0: People heard in the city over the weekend. Authorities ordered residents of a large part of southern Austin to shelter in place on Sunday while the investigation continued. They lifted the order Sunday afternoon. Austin Mayor Kirk Watson says the shootings appeared to be random. Officials say all four crew members ejected safely after two Navy jets collided and crashed during an air show at a military base in Idaho. Thousands of people stretched onto the National Mall in Washington for a day-long prayer rally. The event was billed as a rededication of our country as one nation under God. More details available at srnnews.com.
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0: Welcome to the preaching and teaching ministry of People's Intercities Fellowship, Living by the Word. I'm Pastor Marcus Small. Thank you for tuning in today. Now please join us as we continue the message titled, Hold Fast to the Word of God. So as Paul is saying to Titus, that you are to be reverent and you are to be one that conducts yourself and has good behavior. They were to be priestess, just like those would be in the temple, teaching that which is good and proper. The term devil, from the Greek root, diabolos, it means slanderer. So when Paul says you're not to be a slanderer, you're not to be one that brings about bad language or talks about that which condemns and that which Satan would do. In other words, don't be a person that follows Satan, but be a person that would be like a priestess that is not slandering, but that is passing on good behavior, giving good words. So, older women, likewise, be reverent. Why? Because Paul had just been talking about those in chapter 1 towards the end, where he had told Titus, you need to silence those who are disrespecting the word of God and not teaching what is in accord with sound doctrine. You got to take a different tact. Don't be like those ones. Older women, don't be like those who now have some freedom because of what Christianity brings, but you must be one that prepares and trains young women how to respond and act even in the home. Paul began, as we mentioned, in dealing with the older men. And as you notice about Paul, he's very systematic as he deals with the books that he writes, where Paul will often follow certain themes. And he starts with the older men, goes to the older women, and then he mentions the younger women, and then he mentions the young men. Paul goes on to say, not slanderers or slaves to much wine. Now, it is believed that since Paul brought up this matter of wine and not to be one that was consumed with much wine, it is believed that on the island of Crete, this must have been a problem. And Paul is addressing it that with the Cretans, it must have been an issue that had to be addressed. Now, remember, when the letters are written, these epistles, Timothy, Titus, they would be circulated among the other churches. It was not only for the church on Crete, but it would be meant for also the other churches, so that when one church would receive that message, it would be passed on to another church. Even though there would be a specific issue that Paul would be addressing in this particular letter, as he had told Timothy, you stay there and you straighten out some things in Crete. Just like he told Timothy, you stay in Ephesus and you clean up some things that are there. Wine at times too much can make you say things that you probably shouldn't say. I was listening to a message just today. I said, be careful telling some people your secrets, because if they get a little bit too much wine, it is coming out. Now, I never was one to drink growing up. I gotta say this. I was at my son's house, and they had like these little drinks, and there's, oh, little cola. I took a sip. I said, that ain't no cola. And I just went and properly put it on the counter, and then got something else that didn't have the alcoholic beverage. That's just me. I've never been a drinker. I just never liked the taste. My brother-in-law, Gordon, he's German. They grew up as part of their culture. They would drink beer. But Paul says, be careful how much you drink. Why is that? Because if you're going to be a person that speaks good words, if you are a slave to wine, it's going to have you say things that you at times may regret later on. So if the older women are going to be instructing the younger women, Paul wants them to be temperate in regards to what they do. Paul goes on to say in that verse 3, teach what is good. In order to teach what is good, one has to expose him or herself to that which is good. Every generation believes that they can hang out with anybody that they want and be okay. Let me tell you this. You will be influenced to do wrong if you're always hanging out with the wrong group. But some people, they will just hang out with the wrong group, and before you know it, rather than you drawing them, they are drawing you. I believe it. When I was younger, I've been there. Let's go throw rocks. And I know it's not a good thing to go throwing rocks at certain objects. I'm going to leave it there, that move. I was a kid. We did some bad things. Don't look at me funny. Y'all too. Like you're innocent. But the company you keep can have an influence upon you, for good or bad. So be careful. If you say, well, I'm just going to hang out with this group and I'm going to lead them to the Lord, be careful, because you may just be led the other way. We must have a testimony that compels people, just as Titus is to give instruction. Now, I want you to note this. The word that Paul gives Titus, Titus is not going to be the one instructing the young women here. It's going to be the older women, because why? They would have more influence in that area because they would have some expertise of having had that role. It is important that Paul mentions the different areas. Now, Paul is not saying that women cannot work outside the house. That's not what he's talking about. He's talking about that their role in this particular situation would be the managers of the house, as the husbands would go out and work. Today, there are many people that say, oh, women can't work outside the house. Absolutely, they can. But in regards to the stability, now, when we were growing up, my mom worked from home. She had a daycare. My dad worked at the post office until the Lord called him and said, you need to leave the job. He was scared to leave that job because he had a certain income. But the Lord says, I'm going to take care of you. And so he had to step out by faith and trust God. We never went hungry. Never went hungry. My dad never missed a meal. He said, Lord, I'm going to take care of your business, and I'm going to expect you, Lord, to take care of my family. I'm going to trust you. And the Lord did it until the day he called him home. That's who he is. In Paul's instructions to the older women, he wants them, as I mentioned, to take the lead in helping train the younger women. And if you notice, there are four mentions that he gives in regards to marriage. Now, evidently, Paul is referring to young women that would be marrying. Everyone does not have to marry, but this was the focus. Let me say this. When Christianity came to the churches in that first century, it was a new thing, because many of the women were given new roles, and in some churches it was causing a problem with their new freedom. And so Paul had to give some real clear and direct instructions. Because of their new freedom, they were usurping certain authority. And so when Paul, as he's given these instructions in Timothy and the epistles, and here, Paul is trying to establish that in the roles that one that God has called one to function is in, one functions much better if they're functioning in that role at that particular time. And so as Paul is telling the older women, now I want you to train and to teach those younger women to love, listen to this, their husbands and their children. Those two would be paired together. That was considered to be the most honorable thing that one could do in marriage at this time. It was incredible. Teaching what is good will always have people who have ulterior motives to try to tear down what is good and look for the bad. Be very careful when one always tries to slip something in as compared to what God's design and purpose was. Verses 4 and 5. And so train the young woman to what? Here it is. To love their husbands and children. To be self-controlled, working at home, kind and submissive to their own husbands. Now, some theologians think that word own husbands is redundant, doesn't need to be there. But even in the book of Peter, it mentions own as well. That the word of God may not be reviled. The word train means to bring to one's senses. When roles are confused, it then undermines the structure that God has put into place. It undermines the structure that God has put into place. Paul wants the young women to do their best at home, and then even their best, even if they're in the workplace outside the home. But he is saying the primary responsibility of the home really falls to the woman. Why? Because that's the role that God has given. I tell you, I would be lost sometimes when my wife wasn't there. Oh, Lord, the children, what do I do? But there are certain things, it's like, that's just her area. I don't know. Y'all wait till your mama get home. Wait till your mama get home. Today, people get offended when the role of women working in the home is misunderstood. And rather than this being a positive, it is often seen as a negative and a role that is to be avoided. God is going to reward your works, but you can't work your way into heaven. It's only by the blood of Christ that one is saved and that one is able to be in the presence of God. So when the person talks about works, it is the fact that what God will give you at the end of time. Why is this important? Because there are some people right now that my dad witnessed to, and he said that some of those people that I witnessed and ministered to, you're going to be the recipient of it. In other words, he will still get credit for some of those individuals that right now have not been brought into the fold, but that he spoke to for 40 and 50 years. And in fact, one right across the street, 50 years, Val Kamai, came to the Lord when I was a pastor here. But it was my dad's leading and talking to him all those times before. I baptized Levi, 92 years old. My dad was still here, but I was the one that baptized him right in the pool up there. If you would like more information about People's Intercities Fellowship, you may visit our website at picf.net, or you may call us at 415-332-5305. May the Lord bless you and keep you in his care. Please plan to tune in next week at this same time. This is Pastor Marcus Small.
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8: Welcome to the Voice of Rescue. My name is Bram Begonia, and I am the CEO and President of the Bay Area Rescue Mission. We've been serving our community since 1965. Some people don't know that the Bay Area Rescue Mission was established in 1965 in this area called the Iron Triangle, where these three railroad tracks overlay each other in this area to make a literal iron triangle. And our founder, Larry Wattell, literally followed men who would get to the end of the line on the railroad tracks. The train would take him here and they'd fall asleep because they were drunk, and they'd wake up and the trains had stopped literally at the end of the line. And these men would walk up and down McDonald Avenue looking for a place to sleep and their next meal, also for the next drink of alcohol. And Larry Wattell said, I can do much better than that. And he gave him a place to stay, a place to take a shower, and provided 36 meals a day. in 1965. Today, the Bay Area Rescue Mission is the largest provider of homeless services in Contra Costa County and one of the largest providers in the Bay Area. At the end of the day, the Bay Area Rescue Mission since 1965 has been transforming lives one at a time, and thousands upon thousands of people have come through the Bay Area Rescue Mission since 1965. And these miracles, their testimonies, the way that their lives have been transformed, not only their lives, but the lives of their children, the trajectory of their generations that they've been a part of, have been so impactful. And one of those is like this.
9: The Bay Area Rescue Mission, I just got done doing a 13-year, 2-month, 17-day sentence in prison, straight. I got caught up in all the gang activities in prison. I did a lot of whole time, but that was like, first time was 18 months in a hole, and then if we're not in the hole, we're locked down in our cells on a riot for 13 months at a time. So out of the 13 years that I did, I can actually be honest with you and tell you, I'd say over 8 years of it, where I was either locked down in my cell or I was in the hole. You know what I mean? So I had a lot of solo time. In the whole, I was on walk along. When you're in a gang, affiliated, they keep you separated, isolated from the main line. So that's why I'm all blasted back. Well, see, I read the Bible. Like I said, between me and you, I did a lot of whole time in the whole in prison. And I actually started doing, just out of boredom and out of wanting to make it through prison safely, I prayed every night. And when I went to the whole and I started doing Bible studies in prison, right? And I actually got into it, and I started getting high school 98%, 100%. I did it at first to fulfill my boredom, but then I actually made it reconnected with God. And I actually believe I've been in a lot of melees and riots in prison, and altercations, fist fights in prison, where I know that it was through God that He made me. And my mother says the same thing. God brought you home to me. You know what I mean? I prayed for my mother. My mother, my sister said, Mom always prays for you. You know what I mean? And she did, and He answered her prayers. Then He brought me home safely. I got out. I was doing good. I'm an electrician by trade. I went back to work. I was taking care of my mother. And she passed away 4 years later, and it just rocked me. I fell back into addiction, which I'd been clean for 4 years. Everything that goes along with that lifestyle of addiction was criminal activity, stealing, lying, cheating. I ended up inheriting a mobile home through her after she passed away, which was a blessing, took it for granted. And with the company that I was keeping, I got evicted from my addiction. I got evicted from my home. I lost everything I had. The house, the place was boarded up. I lost all my tools for my trade, my clothing, everything. So I ended up at the Bay Area Rescue Mission. And since then, I reconnected with God, who I was very angry with. I blamed Him, which I knew was not the right thing to do. She was a believer as well, and I know she's in heaven and in a better place. So I could rest easy at that. But it wasn't until I came to the Bay Area Rescue Mission that I made that reconnection with God. I got baptized August 23rd, and now a child of God. I'm doing what He wants me to do. I'm a strong believer. I got my belief back. And the Bay Area Rescue Mission has helped me retain I've renewed my driver's license. I got baptized. And I'm in a vocational training program where they taught me a warehouse management. I'm certified in already 3 different stations. Food handling, I already know how to work a forklift. That's my next one, so I'll ace that one. But they really invested their time. And when I got to the Bay Area Rescue Mission, I read the Bible front to back a few times. And I retained a lot of it. I know some scriptures, you know. But it wasn't until I reconnected again with the Bay Area Rescue Mission, they helped me, assisted me with a clean mind, off drugs. I've been clean since Thanksgiving, so it's going on over a year. And I had no desire to use it again. And I actually realized that crystal meth is the devil's potion. It brings out nothing but demons. Thievery, lying, cheating. And it's actually robbed me. My sisters were always telling me, what are you doing? You make so much money. What do you do with all your money? I was making $2,000 a week. You know, I was making like $45 an hour. I mean, I had nice cars and furniture and all that, but I didn't have a relationship with God. That was what it was. You get something you can't buy. You can't buy a real relationship with God. And I finally realized that it took me all these years, 40 years since I was 18 and fell off, to realize that you cannot put a price on your salvation. I realized that it's through Jesus Christ who shed his blood on the cross for our sins. As long as we forgive, believe with our whole heart, mind, body, and soul that we're forgiven, and we can live a life in prosperity, thanks to his grace and mercy. And I was taking it for granted. I mean, I was more concerned about the worldly possessions in life. And look at me, I got Corvettes, because I had Navigators, Corvettes. I was more materialistic. But I realized, now that I've lost everything, because I basically have, I lost all my tools, my buddies stole them from me, and whatever they didn't steal got boarded up in the house that I was living in. I lost everything. And you know what I realized? A lot of it was a burden to me. I was so wrapped up in my worldly possessions and concerned about ever losing any of them. I didn't have that relationship and connection with God that I had a void in my heart. And my mother's passing really put a void in my heart. And it wasn't until I came back to the Bay Area Rescue Mission where I'm actually at peace with it. I love the way the Bay Area Rescue Mission is. I love the donors who make the Bay Area Rescue Mission possible, because I'm part of the community giveaway, and every day we feed the homeless people. People every day come to pick up food boxes and load up with groceries, and I get to be a part of that. That really fills my void in my heart, because I'm doing it for God. I'm giving back to the people. I'm helping giving back to the people, and it's all made possible through the donations. They're the ones that make it all possible. So on behalf of the Bay Area Rescue Mission, I'm forever in their debt.
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1: My name is Leonard, known as Lenny. I was down and out on my luck. I had my own apartment and everything, but I lost it, got evicted, you know, and I ended up going to court beating the eviction. Then I had a drug and alcohol problem, you know, which I was getting tired of, getting very, very, very tired of it. And I think it was just coming along behind frustration and anger and loneliness going down, yes. And I told myself and kept telling myself, I know I can pull myself up out of this, but I kept going lower and lower and lower. So I told myself, let me go ahead and get myself back together. I'm also a graduate by the grace of God and the willing and pushing of myself. With that on the back burner dealing with my apartment loss, so I said, let me put this foot in front of this foot and go back to the Bay Area Rescue Mission and start this again. So I'm here again to better my life and not make too many more mistakes in life dealing with addiction, because I'm through with that, or alcoholism, and just move forward and help people on the way. God has put my family back in my life. People that I thought that was gone, and put them back in my life. I've made a lot of amends for my past mistakes and have been forgiven for it. Most of all, I made amends to myself, to let myself know that I am a productive member of society and can move forward in life. And I thank God for everything. My goal is to become an AC Transit bus driver. I took one of the written tests 2 days ago, and out of 30 questions, out of the blue, I missed three. That right there is something I'm looking forward to, and helping others and pushing others like I'm pushing myself forward. And it's okay to make a mistake in the process, but just don't make too many more. The Bible's meant everything to me. I'm starting to read it more. I'm starting to understand it more. When I was young, you know, I wasn't too much of a follower of the Bible. I was just a young knucklehead, young kid like anyone else. And as I got older, I started realizing what my grandmother them and mother them used to hold our hand, take us in churches meant. Because everything that the Bible said in the past when I was a teenager is happening now.
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7: I will extol thee, my God. O King, I will bless thy name forever and ever. Every day will I bless thee. I will praise thy name forever and ever. Great is the Lord, and greatly to be praised, and his greatness is unsearchable. One generation shall praise thy works to another, and shall declare thy mighty acts, and I will speak of the glorious honor of thy majesty and of thy wondrous works. The Lord is gracious and full of compassion, slow to anger, and of great mercy. The Lord is good to all, and his tender mercies are over all his works.

I'm Pastor Sheelion. On this very beautiful day of worship, it's our joy to greet you in the name of our blessed Christ. Oh, I pray that you have made plans to be in God's house, to blend your voice in the songs of the great hymns of the church, and to join your prayers with all of the other congregation, and then to listen to God's word as the minister preaches. That's what we do on Sunday if we're Christians, I believe. We do not neglect the house of God, but we find that place where our hearts are lifted heavenward as we join in worship. This morning we begin our program by the reading of Psalm 19, where David writes, "The heavens declare the glory of God, and the skies proclaim the work of his hands. Day after day they pour forth speech. Night after night they display knowledge. There is no speech or language where their voice is not heard. Their voice goes out into all the earth, their words to the ends of the world. In the heavens he has pitched a tent for the sun, which is like the bridegroom coming forth from his pavilion, like a champion rejoicing to run his course. It rises at one end of the heavens and makes its circuit to the other. Nothing is hidden from its heat. The law of the Lord is perfect, reviving the soul. The statutes of the Lord are trustworthy, making wise the simple. The precepts of the Lord are right, giving joy to the heart. The commands of the Lord are radiant, giving light to the eyes. The fear of the Lord is pure, enduring forever. The ordinances of the Lord are sure and altogether righteous. They are more precious than gold, than much pure gold. They are sweeter than honey from the comb. By them is your servant warned, and in keeping them there is great reward. Who can discern his errors? Forgive my hidden faults. Keep your servant also from willful sins. May they not rule over me. Then will I be blameless, innocent of great transgression. Ah, may the words of my mouth and the meditation of my heart be pleasing in your sight, O Lord, my rock and my redeemer."

0: 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We start the day early at 7 a.m. at our multi-purpose center at the end of our parking lot for those early risers. And then in our sanctuary, we meet at 8:30, 10, and 11:30 for our morning services. Our Sunday school classes for all ages meet at 10 a.m. Children's church and nursery are available at all services. Highlands Christian Schools is an award-winning school that has been training up children in the way they should go since 1966. Tens of thousands of students have benefited from the solid foundation provided at Highlands for over 50 years. If you have a child from 18 months through 8th grade, please contact the school office to answer any questions or to schedule a tour. 650-873-4090. 650-873-4090. Thank you again for joining us today on Daybreak.
1: David the psalmist wrote, "I was glad when they said unto me, let us go to the house of the Lord." 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We'd love to have you as our guest. If you do not have a church home, please join with us. Church of the Highlands is located at the corner of Skyline Boulevard and Sneath Lane here in the city of San Bruno. Skyline Boulevard and Sneath Lane. We have ample parking. When you come up to the stoplight at Sneath and Skyline, you'll see our large parking facility. Just drive up on the lot, and in a moment's time, one of our beautiful shuttle buses will be there to bring you right to the front door of the sanctuary. It's so convenient. And I know that you'll experience friendship, you'll experience the joy of worship, and you'll experience the presentation of the Word of God and great music. Come and join with us. We'd love to have you as our guest today. Just before we go to God's Word, the singers sing for us a beautiful old hymn of the church, "Savior, Like a Shepherd Lead Us."

0: For the last number of weeks, we have been thinking together concerning the trial and the crucifixion of Jesus Christ. This morning I'm reading again a portion of this story, and it's found in John chapter 18, beginning to read at verse 28. Then the Jews led Jesus from Caiaphas to the palace of the Roman governor. By now it was early morning, and to avoid ceremonial uncleanness, the Jews did not enter the palace. They wanted to be able to eat the Passover. So Pilate came out to them and asked, "What charges are you bringing against this man?" "If he were not a criminal," they replied, "we would not have handed him over to you." Pilate said, "Take him yourselves and judge him by your own law." "But we have no right to execute anyone," the Jews objected. This happened so that the words Jesus had spoken, indicating the kind of death he was going to die, would be fulfilled. Pilate then went back inside the palace and summons Jesus and asked him, "Are you the king of the Jews?" "Is that your own idea?" Jesus asked. "Or did others talk to you about me?" "Am I a Jew?" Pilate replied. "It was your people and your chief priests who handed you over to me. What is it you've done?" Jesus said, "My kingdom is not of this world. If it were, my servants would fight to prevent my arrest by the Jews, but now my kingdom is from another place."
1: You are a king then," said Pilate.
0: Jesus answered, "You are right in saying that I am a king. In fact, for this reason I was born, and for this I came into the world, to testify to the truth. Everyone on the side of truth listens to me."
1: "What is truth?" Pilate asked.
0: With this he went out again to the Jews and said, "I find no basis for a charge against him. But it is your custom for me to release to you one prisoner at the time of the Passover. Do you want me to release the king of the Jews?" They shouted back, "No, not him. Give us Barabbas." Now Barabbas had taken part in a rebellion. Then Pilate took Jesus and had him flogged. The soldiers twisted together a crown of thorns and put it on his head. They clothed him in a purple robe and went up to him again and again, saying, "Hail, King of the Jews!" And they struck him in the face. Once more Pilate came out and said to the Jews, "Look, I'm bringing him out to you to let you know that I find no basis for a charge against him." When Jesus came out wearing the crown of thorns and the purple robe, Pilate said to them, "Here's the man." As soon as the chief priests and their officers saw him, they shouted, "Crucify! Crucify!" But Pilate answered, "You take him and crucify him. As for me, I find no basis for a charge against him." The Jews insisted, "We have a law, and according to that law he must die because he claimed to be the Son of God." When Pilate heard this, he was even more afraid, and he went back inside the palace. "Where do you come from?" he asked Jesus. But Jesus gave him no answer. "Do you refuse to speak to me?" Pilate said. "Don't you realize I have power either to free you or to crucify you?" Jesus answered, "You would have no power over me if it were not given to you from above. Therefore, the one who handed me over to you is guilty of a greater sin." From then on, Pilate tried to set Jesus free, but the Jews kept shouting, "If you let this man go, you are no friend of Caesar." He

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3: Jesus was silent. He was silent before the high priest. He was silent before Herod, and he was silent when the charges against him were made by Pilate by the Jewish authorities. We have sometimes the experience when talking to other people of finding that argument and discussion are no longer possible because we and they have no common ground. It is almost as if we spoke another language. That happens when men do in fact speak another mental and spiritual language. It is a terrible day when Jesus is silent to a man. There can be nothing more terrible than for a man's mind to be so shut by his pride and his self-will that there's nothing Jesus can say to him that will ever make any difference. Such was the case with Pilate and Jesus. Finally, it is just possible that in this trial scene there is a strange, dramatic climax which is a magnificent example of John's dramatic irony. The scene comes to an end by saying that Pilate brought Jesus out, as we have translated, and as the Authorized Version and the Revised Standard translated, Pilate came out of the place which is called the Payment of Gabbatha, which may mean the payment of marble mosaic, and sat upon the judgment seat. This was the bema on which the magistrate sat to give his official decisions. Now the verb for to sit is a verb that may either be intransitive or a transitive verb, and it may mean either to sit down oneself or to seat another. Just possibly it means here that Pilate, with one last mocking gesture, brought Jesus out, clad in the terrible finery of old purple robe, and with his forehead girt with the crown of thorns, and the drops of blood and thorns had weakened, and sat him in the judgment seat, and with a wave in his hand said, "Am I to crucify your king?" The apocryphal gospel of Peter says that in the mockery they set Jesus on the seat of judgment and said, "Judge justly, King of Israel." Justin Martyr, too, says that they set Jesus on the judgment seat and said, "Give judgment for us." It may be that Pilate jestingly caricatured Jesus as the judge. Now, that is so. What dramatic irony is here? That which was mockery was the truth, and one day those who had mocked Jesus as judge would meet him as judge and would remember. So in this dramatic trial scene, we see the majesty, the undaunted courage, and the serene acceptance of the cross of Jesus. Never was he so regal as when men did their worst to humiliate him. Someday, all men will stand before Jesus. The Bible says every knee shall bow, and every tongue shall confess. Jesus is standing in Pilate's hall, friendless, forsaken, despised by all. Hearken what meaneth the sudden call. What will you do with Jesus? What will you do with Jesus? Neutral, you cannot be, for someday your heart will be asking, "What will he do with me?" Pilate that day acted as judge, but in reality, Jesus truly is the judge. And the day will come when you and I will stand before him. And how will he judge us? Did we love him? Did we accept him? Did we believe in him? Did we trust him as our Lord and our Savior? Oh, may it be that when we stand before him, he will say

0: us. Well done, thou good and faithful servant. Enter thou into the joys of my Lord.
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12: If you scroll through the news, you'll read countless stories of senseless tragedy and violence. Aggression and evil seem to be gaining ground in our world. So how do we keep a proper perspective in these volatile times? Hear Chuck Swindoll present a practical answer from the book of Esther, Friday on Insight for Living.
13: Jesus said, "This is the will of my Father. Everyone who beholds the Son and believes in Him will have eternal life." Let's pray. Jesus, save me. Forgive me for all my sins. I will follow you, Jesus. If you would like prayer, you're welcome to call 267-367-LOVE. 267-367-LOVE.
14: With SRN News, I'm Keith Peters in Washington. A drone strike has targeted the United Arab Emirates Seoul nuclear power plant, sparking a fire on its perimeter. There were no reports of injuries or radiation release, but today's incident highlighted the risk of renewed war as the Iran ceasefire remains tenuous. No one immediately claimed responsibility, and the UAE did not blame anyone. Israel says President Trump has spoken with Prime Minister Benjamin Netanyahu about the situation. Officials say all four crew members ejected safely after two Navy jets collided and crashed during an air show at a military base in Idaho. Thousands of people streamed onto the National Mall in Washington for a day-long prayer rally. The event Sunday was billed as a rededication of our country as one nation under God. More details at srnnews.com.
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15: Some brokenness drives some people into alcohol and drugs. There's some brokenness drives some people into anger, to even toward God. There's still others who may be driven to false religion and godless ideologies. Hannah's brokenness drove her to the knees of prayer. Hannah's brokenness drove her to the altar of God, not bitterness or revenge. Hannah's brokenness drove her to the prayer closet.
11: Welcome to Leading the Way for a lesson from Dr. Michael Youssef, shining a bright light on the beauty that can shine through brokenness. Everyone experiences difficult seasons in life, and today Dr. Youssef introduces you to Hannah, revealing how, instead of turning her anger to bitterness, Hannah took her brokenness right to the feet of the Savior. It's a valuable lesson that changed the trajectory of her life and can do the same for you. So listen along with me as Dr. Michael Youssef begins an episode of Leading the Way Audio that he's called Living a Life of Prayer.
15: Turn with me, please, to 1 Samuel chapter 1. First, I have to tell you about the tale of two wives. That woman that I'm going to focus on today, named Hannah, which means favored or gracious. Either word can mean that in Hebrew. This woman was truly gracious. She was selfless. She was thoughtful. Although her name could mean favored, as I told you, but she was far from feeling favored. She was inwardly broken at her physical inability to conceive a child. And as we look at her life, you will see that she was favored by God, even when she did not know it. That she was favored by God, and God revealed his favor to her after her brokenness. Hannah was one of two wives of Elkanah. The other wife was named Peninnah. Even though Elkanah favored Hannah over Peninnah, perhaps because she was gracious in spirit, but Peninnah was able to have children and Hannah couldn't. There's a possibility that Elkanah took Peninnah as a second wife because Hannah could not have children. We don't know that. What we know for sure is that there was an intense and painful relationship between those two women, the two wives. Look at verse 6 with me. 1 Samuel 1:6. Hannah's rival provoked her till she wept and could not eat. Year after year, this gracious woman was taunted and tormented by Elkanah's second wife. And what Elkanah's response? Men, are you listening to me? I don't want you to miss this. I don't want you to miss Elkanah's response. It's really important. I'm going to show you. This is a very hard lesson I cannot say I have learned, that I am learning. It's a tough lesson. Verse 8. Elkanah said to Hannah, "Why are you downhearted? Don't I mean more to you than 10 sons? Read my lips." That is a no-no. What is he doing? He guessed, like most men, he aimed at fixing the problem. We men are fixers. We just have to fix every problem. when our daughters were teenagers, and whenever they come and mention a problem, as soon as they want to talk about the problem, I'm already having half a dozen answers to their problems. I got solutions. Man, I've always been full of solutions. And I would give them half a dozen. Would you do this? Well, no. What about this? And what do you do this? What about this? No. What about this? Man, I made it worse. Until my wise wife said to me, they just want you to listen. They want you to listen. Men of God, listen to me. Whenever your wife is hurting or downhearted, the last thing she wants to hear is how good you've been to her. When she's burdened, when she's sorrowing, when she's heartbroken, she needs empathy. She needs understanding. She needs prayer. Not self-patting on the back. Trying to fix her sorrowful heart makes absolute sense to us men. It does. In fact, when we are down and discouraged and we're with another man in company of a good and godly man who gives us an answer or gives us, help us out to think through things, we immediately perk up. But that's our logic. That's not how women feel or want most of the time. Question: what do wives need when they're emotionally down? They need your silent presence. That's difficult. I know. No words, no advice, no solutions, no fixing of the problem. And listen to this. Prayer on her behalf and asking God to bring her comfort is a great way to minister to her. But even in the rare times when she does not even want you to pray aloud, pray silently. All right, I'm going to move on. Now, you got it? Guys, you got that? Amen. You see, there's one thing I need to say that before I get back to the passage about polygamy, the pagan practice of multiple wives. The Bible always records the practice of polygamy. Did you get that? They record it, but never endorsed it. Not once. In fact, the first reference to polygamy in the Bible is in Genesis chapter 4, when a man by the name of Lamech married two wives, Ada and Zillah. Lamech, the first polygamist in the Bible, was the descendant of the first murderer in the Bible, Cain. After Lamech, we see polygamy happens again and again and again in the Scripture. Yet, the Bible never once commended it. Not once. The Bible never once portrayed it in a positive light. In fact, in every case, without exception, these relationships cause grief and conflict for everyone involved. As a result of Abraham marrying Hagar, Sarah's maid, what happened? We have 3,000 years of conflict between the descendants of Ishmael and the descendants of Isaac. Jacob's polygamy created bitterness among his children until Joseph was sold into slavery. David, oh my goodness, David, his polygamy brought about murder and rape and violence even among his own children. And what do I say about Solomon? He married so many wives, but what they did is they turned his heart away from the Lord. And we ended up, for the last time, of a unified Israel. Nowhere in the Scripture do you find example of polygamous marriage that is healthy, harmonious, and commended by God. Here, Elkanah's polygamy, or polygamous marriage, we see that same corrosive forces at work. Elkanah was a Levite. You know what the Levites are, right? They're the priestly tribe of Israel. But he was not good family priest. But our focus is not on Elkanah. It's on Hannah's prayer of brokenness. Our focus is on how God replaced the years that are eaten by the locusts. Now listen carefully. There's something really, really important here I don't want you to miss that probably even a few years ago would not have made sense. At this point in Israel's time, in Israel's history, it was a time of social upheaval just like ours. Why do I say this? Because in that historical context, it was a time of the judges. This was a time when the nation of Israel has lost its biblical moorings, just like our country. It was a time of moral confusion, just like we're experiencing now. It was a time when Israel drifted aimlessly, just as we do now. It was a time when Israel lost its moral and ethical rudder, as our time is now. It was a time of national division and bickering, as our time is now. It was a time when they were truly leaderless, as we are now. In the book of Judges, we hear that again and again, that everyone did what was right in their own eyes. Everyone did what's right in their own eyes. In other words, like our times, they said, I have my truth, you have your truth, there are no absolute truth. They viewed all religions to be equal in value. Idolatry was rampant. Pagan religious practices were practiced by God's people more than the Ten Commandments. They worshiped Baal and Ashtar and Moloch more than they worshiped Yahweh. Oh, they worship Yahweh one day a week, but the rest of the week they were worshiping all these other gods. Even the priests of Israel were engaged in many corrupt practices. And that is why Elkanah practiced polygamy, which is a pagan practice. But I need to hasten to say, and I really do, I hope that you take heart, that in the darkest of times, whether we get darker or not, it doesn't matter. But in the darkness of time, the sovereign God will intervene and he will do what he does best. He is a delivering God. We don't know that God is raising a Samuel somewhere in this time of darkness and despair. Peninnah was cruel as Hannah was gracious and kind and thoughtful. No doubt, Peninnah's sharp tongue caused Hannah to stain her pillow with tears every night. I don't know about you, but you may have someone like that in your life. You may have someone somewhere in your orbit, someone whose tongue is sharper than a surgeon's scalpel, someone whose words wound you deeply. Listen carefully, please. Let Hannah's ultimate outcome be truly an encouragement to each one of us who are in that situation. You might have made mistakes in your early life, and you are paying for it now. You might have engaged in a relationship in the past that has caused you untold pain and suffering now. Even though your situation is different from Hannah's, but you may identify with her regret. I want to remind you, I don't want you ever forget, don't ever forget that the sovereign overruling God is the same God who ministered to Hannah can minister and bless you today. You may have acted in the flesh instead of the spirit. You may have jumped into a situation with both feet instead of praying. You may have tried to improve God's will instead of obeying it. You might have tried to accelerate God's timetable instead of waiting on Him. What you need to do is this. Listen carefully, please. Start thanking God that He is the God of second, third, fourth, fifth, and untold number of chances. You need to thank God for His forgiveness. You need to start thanking God for His overruling power. You need to start asking God to reach all the way deep down where nobody else can reach your brokenness and perform a miracle and repair, renew, and redeem the past. some brokenness drive some people into alcohol and drugs. There's some brokenness drive some people into anger, to even toward God. There's still others who may be driven to false religion and godless ideologies. Hannah's brokenness drove her to the knees of prayer. Hannah's brokenness drove her to the altar of God, not bitterness or revenge. Hannah's brokenness drove her to the prayer closet. I'm going to say more about that in the next message. But Hannah truly gives us a beautiful example of grace under fire. Character that is tempered in the furnace of adversity. Peace in the midst of the storm. And faith under pressure. Look with me, please, at verses 9 to 11. After they celebrated the feast, Hannah went to the altar to pray. Eli the priest, whose family was messed up, they call it dysfunctional these days, I call it messed up. His own family was messed up. He was in his usual place. In deep anguish, the word of God said, Hannah prayed to the Lord, weeping bitterly, and she made a vow. Lord Almighty, if you would only look upon your servant's misery and remember me and not forget your servant, but give her a son, then I will give him to the Lord for all of his days. This is the very first prayer by a woman recorded in the scripture. Now, it doesn't mean that there were godly women who have prayed before her or since, but this is the first one to be recorded in the scripture. These other prayers were not recorded. I am absolutely convinced that we are going to be astonished when we get to the other side of glory to heaven, and we'll see how many answered prayers, that God answered prayers as a result of these nameless and faceless women of old. Absolutely convinced. I can categorically tell you that the reason I'm serving the Lord today is because of my mother and my sister's prayer. St. Augustine of Hippo credited his salvation to the prayer of his mother, Monica, who prayed for him daily, daily, never give up one day, for his salvation. Now we call him St. Augustine. John and Charles Wesley, who transformed England for Christ in the 18th century, it was because of the faithful hours that Susanna Wesley, their mom, has spent in prayer for each one of them. Only in heaven will we know how many millions of answered prayer because of the prayer of faithful, godly women. Before I run out of time, I need to tell you several things, very important aspects of Hannah's prayer, before I get to it in absolute details and look at the ingredients of that prayer. Her prayer was unspoken. Her lips were moving, but she made no sound. She was not trying to be eloquent or profound or articulate. She prayed out of deep anguish. Look with me, please, verses 12 to 18. 1 Samuel chapter 1. Eli the priest assumed that she was drunk. Isn't that amazing? Isn't that amazing? You know, read the scripture. It reveals human nature the way it is. It's amazing how easily we can misjudge people. How easily we impugn their motives and jump into the wrong conclusions. He thought she was drunk. Another aspect of Hannah's prayer is that she made no attempts to draw attention to herself. My goodness, listen to me. This is a breath of fresh air in this age of victimhood. It's the age of woe me and feeling sorry for ourselves. Hannah was not trying to impress anyone. She was not trying to draw the sympathy of anyone. She was not manipulating anyone's emotions. Why? Because she knew there's only one person who could answer her prayer. She knew there's only one person who can give her all the power and the help she needs. There's only one person who could do the impossible. Only one person who could hear even her silent prayer. You know, I often take huge comfort in the words of the Apostle Paul in Romans 8:26. In the same way, the Holy Spirit helps us in our weakness. When we don't know what we ought to pray for, but the Spirit Himself intercedes for us through wordless groans. Verse 11, Hannah makes a vow to the Lord. If you give me a son, he will become a Nazarite. Actually, that's a word, nadir or nadar in Hebrew. And the word means that he's going to be consecrated totally for God's service. That he's going to be set aside. He will be set apart for God's service. And man, did she keep her word. Did she keep her promise? And that's what I told you that gets to me. I'll talk more about it. But please don't miss what I'm going to tell you. There is nothing wrong with making a vow unto the Lord. But please, please, please, before you make such a vow, be absolutely certain that this is a vow that you will keep, no matter what. You see, there's some people say all sorts of things to the Lord in times of desperation, but then when the pressure is off, they backtrack in their vows. Listen to me. God cannot be mocked. God does not forget. And just because He's merciful and loving and forgiving, you cannot make a promise if you have no intention of keeping it. Can I get an amen? The last thing I want to call attention to is that there is a blessing in persistence in prayer. I remember in my book, Never Give Up, the story I told about George Mueller, because when I was a young guy and I would read George Mueller's biography and how he prayed, and within minutes God answered, within hours God answered, and then I really read his real biography and discovered that he had prayed for things for 40 years. And he persisted in prayer. The opposite of persistence is giving up. Oh my goodness, I am absolutely convinced there are so many casualties in the Christian life because of lack of persistence in prayer. The Word of God warns us again and again that our struggle is not with flesh and blood. Our struggle is not with human beings. Listen to me. Our struggle is not against flesh and blood, but with the spiritual evil forces. And they never give up, and so should you. Never give up. Let me conclude on my own testimony. There is no place in which persistence is more rewarding than when you are battling these spiritual forces on your knees. There are no battlefields in which victory is more certain than when you persistently wrestle with the powers of darkness through prayer. There is no battlefield in the world, not Hastings, not Waterloo, not Gettysburg, not Hiroshima. It is more crucial. It's more crucial to the outcome than the battlefield in your prayer closet. This gracious woman, Hannah, has just shown us that we can win great victories on the knees of prayer. All of her agony, all of her pain, only drove her deeper into God's heart instead of revenge and bitterness, anger. She made a promise to God and she kept it. And her son Samuel blessed the world.
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23: Do y'all hear what I'm saying here? So you need to, this is a prime example why the people of God need to have a prayer-filled life. So through that 25 years of waiting for a sign of fulfillment of the promise, you need to be praying.
0: Amen.
23: You need to be in communication with God, talking with God, hanging out with God, getting to know God, spending time with God, because God does things in his own timing. And in the meantime, we need to be prayer filled.
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2: 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Here's the second message in the series, Prayers of Petition, Part 1.
23: From today's message, my hope is that you will see how necessary it is for God's people to have a life that is filled with prayer, a life wherein believers often and regularly are in communication with God. That's my hope, that you would get that from this message today. So we started a series entitled A Prayerful Life, A Prayerful Life, A Life Filled with Prayer. And today our subtopic is Prayers of Petition, Prayers of Petition. Last week, we talked about prayers of adoration, praise and adoration, and we're talking about prayers of petition today, or prayers of request. We're going to spend some time today looking at some scenarios associated with Abraham. Abraham is known as the father of the faith, the father of the faith. And that extends even to us as believers today. And we'll see that as we go through the message. He's not the author of our faith. Hebrews chapter 12 tells us that Jesus is the author of our faith.
0: Amen.
23: But the scripture does reference Abraham as the father of our faith. And again, we'll see that play out in our message today. So we're going to look at some scenarios relative to or associated with Abraham as it pertains to prayers of petition.
0: That makes me remember the little Sunday school song for the kids.
23: All right,
0: Father Abraham has many sons.
23: As many sons have Father Abraham. I am one of them, and so are you.
0: So are you.
23: So let's just praise the Lord.
0: Yeah. Anyway, that's something I'll be teaching Sapphire.
23: Yeah. That's good, dear. That's good. So again, we're going to look at these scenarios related to Abraham.
0: She's dancing.
23: So we're going to ask a question, the same question we asked last week, and we're going to be doing this throughout this series because we want to see what the Bible says about these types of prayers and kinds of prayers. Amen. So on your outline, write this down. What are some biblical examples of prayers of petition? What are some biblical examples of prayers of petition? Again, petition is just request. Mm-hmm. It's just request. And the first example I want to look at is by Abraham. By Abraham. So before we read the text, I want to set the text up so we can get some context. So here in Genesis 20, what had occurred prior to this is that Abraham, from Genesis 12, chapter 12, where God told Abraham he was going to do something great in his life, told him his name will be great, he's going to be a nation, and that it's going to bless his life, and from his offspring, all nations would be blessed. Mm-hmm. That is a huge promise that God gave to Abraham that he was going to do in his life.
0: Yeah.
23: That happened in Genesis 12. Mm-hmm. Abraham was 75 years old when that happened.
0: Mm-hmm.
23: He was 75 years old. And God said, I'm about to change your life.
0: Mm-hmm. Never too late.
23: I'm going to do something great.
0: Amen.
23: And it's going to last for generations. So here, Abraham went on the journey, and God told him to leave his father's home and his family, his place where he grew up, and go where I tell you to go. Abraham trusted God. He believed God, and he did it. And in the process of doing that, a lot of things have happened. We'll talk more about some of that. But here, Abraham and his wife, Sarah, was on the journey to do and obey God and what he had said. But in the process of that, Abraham came to the king of Gerar. The guy's name was Abimelech. And Abraham got fearful. He got fearful. So he lied. Anybody familiar with that? Anybody familiar with lying because you're scared? You're fearful and afraid of something? So you tell the police you was going 60 when you was going like 80? I know that's an extreme, but y'all get my point. And Abraham lied, and he told Abimelech that Sarah was his sister, when Sarah was his wife. Now, Sarah was his sister, kinda, because she was the daughter of his, and he says this in his description, she was the daughter of his mother, but not his father. And I might have flipped that over. I might get it twisted, but in any case, he was the daughter of one of his parents. Mm. And so, but he didn't say he was his wife. And because he lied, Abimelech, and the reason he said that was he thought that because Sarah was pretty nice looking, that they would want her. Mm. And sure enough, Abimelech did want her. And he took her in to be his wife. And that brought calamity to Abimelech and his people and his kingdom. Because you think about it, God told Abraham, I'm going to do something great with you and your family. And now he's potentially contaminating the family that God said he was going to do something great through. And so God wasn't going to let that happen. So Abimelech was suffering. And in fact, Abimelech had a dream. God went to Abimelech in a dream and told him that the woman that you took in is the wife of Abraham, and you better get her back to Abraham. Now, Abimelech fortunately hadn't done anything with her yet, you know, physical or anything, but his family was suffering, his kingdom was suffering because of this issue, because of the lie of Abraham. That's the backdrop when we read this passage. So Genesis 20, 17 and 18 says, then Abraham prayed to God, and God healed Abimelech, his wife, and his female slaves, so they could have children again. So I want to pause right now. Y'all see what happened here. God had shut the wombs up of Abimelech's wife, the females in his kingdom, and he closed their wombs as a result of Abimelech taking in Sarah as his wife, because it was going against the will of God.
0: Yeah.
23: And it was because of Abraham. Not only did Abraham lie, Sarah lied too. They both conspired to tell this lie about their relationship. And here, the text says, Abraham prayed so that penalty would be removed from Abimelech. So I want to pause right now so that you can connect this to you. Have you had to pray, or maybe you should be praying? Maybe there's an Abimelech in your life, someone who's suffering something because of something you did that you weren't supposed to do. This was the case here. Abimelech only knew what he knew. He told him that Sarah was his sister. And so Abimelech said, I like her. I want to bring her in. He did that. And she went. He didn't know. And he told, when God came to him in the dream and told him about it, he says, I didn't know.
0: Yeah.
23: And God says, I know you didn't know. And that's why I didn't allow you to go any further in that relationship. But you need to return her. Or if you don't, then every, you know, you're going to die. Your family's going to die. It's just, it ain't going to be good for you. And so Abimelech went to Abraham and said, why did you do this? So Abraham admitted he had done it. And now he prayed so that penalty that God had assessed to Abimelech and his kingdom would be removed. Mm-hmm. So my question to you again, who is the Abimelech in your life? Someone who's suffering in some kind of way, who's been negatively impacted by something you did that you shouldn't have done. Somebody who's been negatively impacted, whose life been negatively impacted from your sin. My question is, have you prayed for them? That's the question. The text says, Abraham prayed to God and God healed Abimelech, his wife, and his female slaves so that they could have children again. Mm-hmm. Verse 18, for the Lord had kept all the women in Abimelech's household from conceiving because of Abraham's wife, Sarah. Who do you need to pray for if you haven't already? Now, what you see here is that Abraham made a petition to God, but it was a petition in regard to Abimelech and his household. So, essentially, it was a prayer of intercession. Mm-hmm. But I wanted to include this as a petition because it is a petition. It's a type of petition. But I want to include it, too, so that we can see how necessary it is for the different types of prayers to be integrated in our life, in our prayer-filled life, that we need the different kinds of categories of prayers in our prayer-filled life. And they should be integrated into our life. So Abraham prayed and God answered and healed Abimelech. Mm-hmm. Look at what it says here in Genesis 21, 1 through 5. And this gives us some more aspects of the life of Abraham. Mm-hmm. It says, now the Lord was gracious to Sarah as he had said, and the Lord did for Sarah what he had promised. Sarah became pregnant and bore a son to Abraham in his old age at the very time God promised him. So remember, I said earlier that in Genesis 12, chapter 12, God had, when Abraham was 75, Sarah was 65, that God said, I'm going to make your seed into a great nation. And at the time they had no children, mm-hmm. right? And this promise came from God when there was no seeds. And so now the text is telling us that Sarah had Isaac. Mm-hmm. All right. Verse 3 says, Abraham gave the name Isaac to the son Sarah bore him. When the son Isaac was 8 days old, Abraham circumcised him as God commanded him. Abraham was 100 years old when his son Isaac was born to him. Hmm. Y'all see that? So the promise came at the age of 75. The son didn't come until the promised son. Now, before that, they had tried to accomplish God's promise in their own way.
0: Yeah.
23: And Sarah had given Hagar, her handmaid, to him, and they had a child, Ishmael. But that was not the bloodline from which God had made the promise through. It was supposed to go through Abraham and Sarah, not through Abraham and Hagar.
0: Right.
23: It took 25 years for Abraham to have the promised child.
0: Right.
23: The reason I'm highlighting this, and this is going to be a refrain that you're going to hear again today, is that God gave the promise, but the fulfillment, well, not even the fulfillment of the promise, any sign of the fulfillment of the promise didn't show up until 25 years later.
0: Yeah. Amen.
23: Do y'all hear what I'm saying here? Mm-hmm. So you need to, this is a prime example of why the people of God need to have a prayer filled life.
0: Yeah.
23: So through that 25 years of waiting for a sign of fulfillment mm-hmm. of the promise, mm-hmm. you need to be praying.
0: Amen.
23: You need to be in communication with God, talking with God, hanging out with God, getting to know God, spending time with God, because God does things in his own timing. Mm-hmm. And in the meantime, we need to be prayer filled.
0: Yeah.
23: So it took 25 years for Abraham to see any sign mm-hmm. that he would have children who would bless the whole entire world.
0: Man.
23: Wow.
0: Yeah. We need to be in contact with God.
23: We need to be. We have to be.
0: Because he's working on our character too during that time.
23: Right. He's building us up. We're becoming more. We should be becoming more like God during that time, getting to know God better. Mm-hmm. So we don't spend that time. We spend that time communicating with God. So look what it says here in Genesis 22, 15 to 18. The angel of the Lord called to Abraham from heaven a second time. Mm-hmm. All right. So there are some things that happened in between here, but I want us to get to that. So the angel coming to Abraham a second time. The first time the angel came to Abraham was because God had told Abraham to kill the son, the promised son. And Abraham was obedient to God. He told him to go sacrifice him and put him on the altar and kill his promised son. Mm-hmm. So the sign of the fulfilled promise shows up, and then God instructs Abraham to get rid of the sign. Oh, y'all.
0: Yeah.
23: This is a great example of how in Isaiah, God says, for my thoughts are not your thoughts, nor are my ways your ways. God says that as high as the heavens are from the earth, that my thoughts are higher than your thoughts and my ways higher than your ways. Here it is. The promised son shows up 25 years after you tell me I'm going to have a whole bunch of kids. You can't even measure them. Maybe like the stars in the sky and the sands of the sea, right? The sand in the sea. So, and I don't even have one yet. And it took 25 years for me to get one of them mm-hmm. that's coming through the promised seed. Mm-hmm. And then you tell me to get rid of the one?
0: Yeah.
23: Oh, God don't think like we think.
0: Yeah.
23: God ways are not like our ways. Mm-hmm. This is why you got to have a prayer-filled life. Mm-hmm. That you got to be talking and communing with God so that we can understand, get a better understanding of what God is doing and putting our trust in him. Because this will blow your mind.
0: Yeah. That's right.
23: We can't wrap our mind around this God stuff. Mm-hmm. And so the angel came to Abraham the first time to stop him from killing him. The scripture says God was testing Abraham to see if he would trust him and put his faith in him, that he would believe him. And the Bible tells us Abraham did just that. He believed him. Abraham believed him. We find out in Hebrews that he believed him so much that if he did kill him, that God could bring him back to life. Mm-hmm. That's how deep his belief was.
0: Yeah. Amen.
23: Abraham's. So you can see why. These are some reasons why we can see that Abraham is the father of our faith.
0: Amen.
23: He exercised it greatly. So the angel stopped him from killing his son, and he was about to do it. He had the knife. He was about to do it. Mm-hmm. And then that's when they found the ram in the bush. Mm-hmm. And this is where we get the scripture tells us about Jehovah Jireh, God, my provider. They provided a ram in the bush so that that ram got sacrificed, not his son, Jehovah Jireh.
0: Amen.
23: And so the angel comes to him the second time. Mm-hmm. That's the backdrop of this. All right. So I'm going to read the passage again. Genesis 22, 15 and 18. The angel of the Lord called to Abraham from heaven a second time and said, I swear by myself, declares the Lord, that because you have done this and have not withheld your son, your only son, I will surely bless you and make your descendants as numerous as the stars in the sky, as the sand on the seashore.
0: Yeah.
23: Your descendants will take possession of the cities of their enemies, and through your offspring, all nations on earth will be blessed because you have obeyed me.
0: Amen.
23: Wow. Look at what God says he's going to do because of Abraham's obedience. Yeah. I want to declare to you today, when you're wrestling with whether or not you want to obey God, and I'm not saying that your obedience to God has the same impact that Abraham's obedience had here, where God says, I'm going to do this because you were obedient to me, mm-hmm. that you were faithful to me. I'm going to do all this. What I am saying to you, though, your obedience to God has a greater impact than you think it has in your life.
0: Amen.
23: That's what I want you to grab today. Yeah. Mm-hmm. When you do what God says, it impacts you more than you realize.
0: Amen.
23: In fact, it impacts everybody around you more than you realize.
0: Yeah.
23: In fact, it impacts your family, your kids, your grandkids, your great-grandkids more than you even know it impacts your obedience to God. Your obedience to God goes farther than you think it does.
0: Mm-hmm.

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3: I'm going to make a great nation from your seed. And it's going to come through Sarah. That's where it's coming through.
4: Yeah.
3: Isaac shows up when Sarah is 90 years old. Abraham is 100 years old. And now Sarah dies at 127 years old. Hmm. And there's still only one seed from Abraham and Sarah. One offspring. Isaac. Y'all get wrap your head around this, yeah. Okay? All right. So Sarah died 37 years after Isaac was born. Mm-hmm. All right. The point here again is, what are you doing in the meantime? Mm-hmm. The thing that you ought to be doing is communing and communicating with God.
4: Yeah.
3: Because God operates in His own timing. This is why our lives need to be filled with prayer. I can't say that enough. Mm-hmm. We need to be communicating with God.
4: Amen.
3: Isaac was 37 years old and his mother passed. Mm-hmm. Isaac now is the only one on which God's promise can flow through at this point.
4: Yeah.
3: Abraham is now 137 years old. Mm-hmm. He got the promise at 75. He's now 137 years old. And he only has one child, one promised child, and he has no grandchildren from the promised Isaac. Y'all see why we call him the father of faith? He's still hanging on to his faith.
4: Yeah.
3: y'all get, he's still hanging on to his faith. I want to ask you, how enduring is your faith? Could your faith hold on for all these years that Abraham's faith held on?
5: 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Here's a personal message from Pastor Robert.
6: You may have never said yes to Jesus Christ. Do you know that God loved you so much that He sent His Son to die for your sin? If you're ready to say yes to the love that God showed, pray this prayer. Lord God, I admit that I've sinned against You. I believe that Jesus Christ died for my sin, and I commit my life to You. I ask that You come into my life, come into my heart, take control, transform me into the character of Your Son, Jesus Christ. Amen. 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And I want to encourage you to find a church where you can learn more about Jesus, draw closer to God, and to other believers. 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
11: With SRN News, I'm Keith Peters in Washington. Evangelist James Robison, founder of Life Outreach International, has died at the age of 82. Robison, who had been prominent in conservative religious circles in the 1980s during the Reagan era, was also known for his television program Life Today that he hosted with his wife Betty, which aired around the world. James Robison, dead at the age of 82. A drone strike has targeted the United Arab Emirates' Seoul nuclear power plant, sparking a fire on its perimeter. There were no reports of injuries or radiation release, but Sunday's incident highlighted the risk of renewed war as the Iran ceasefire remains tenuous. No one immediately claimed responsibility, and the UAE did not blame anyone. More details at SRNNews.com.
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14: Matthew, why are you trying to sell me on the glory of being a water boy?
15: Because I want you to sit with me in the dugout, Nelson. It gets lonely. None of the players even talk to me.
14: Then why do you do it?
15: My dad thought it would be healthy for me. You know, getting involved in sports. The idea sounded good in theory. Hang on, I have to get something out of my locker.
14: I don't know. I think I'd feel out of place.
15: None of the players would even know you're there. We'd be invisible.
14: You're not invisible now.
15: What do you mean?
14: Haven't you noticed that people are staring at you?
15: Who?
14: Everyone.
15: Is there something hanging from my nose?
14: No. This is really weird.
15: All right, why are you guys looking at me like that? Bonnie, what's going on?
16: You haven't heard?
15: Heard what?
16: The rumors that Vance King has made you his target of the week.
14: Oh, no.
15: What?
16: It was nice knowing you, Matthew.
17: See you, Matthew.
15: Target of the week? What does that mean?
14: Every Friday, Vance King picks a random person to pick on for the entire next week. He pranks them, teases them, and humiliates them. Ugh. I was the target of the week once last year. It was the longest week of my life.
15: But why me? I've never done anything to him. He's on the baseball team. I gave him water.
14: Vance King shows no partiality or mercy.
15: Okay, I'm being silly. He's not going to attack in the middle of the cafeteria in front of all these people.
14: Hey, Matthew!
15: Ah! Don't scare me like that!
14: I just said your name.
15: Well, warn me before you speak to me.
14: Has he struck yet?
15: No, that's the worst part. The anticipation.
14: You're wrong. It's not the worst part.
15: Thanks, Nelson. You're a real Mr. Comforter, aren't you?
18: Hey, Matthew.
15: Vance!
18: Oh, didn't mean to startle you. I just thought I'd come by and say congratulations for being this week's contestant as Target of the Week.
15: Thanks, Vance.
18: Tell him what he's won, Jay.
19: Well, Vance, Matthew has won 7 unforgettable days and nights of degradation, denigration, and humiliation.
18: That's right, Jay. You'll be poked, pranked, and prodded by some of the best in the business. You'll also receive physical harm at no extra cost.
15: Oh, great.
18: I am so looking forward to this week, Matthew. I can't wait to get started.
15: Yeah, me either. It's gonna be a long week.
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20: Perfect.
21: Oh, I don't know, Mr. Whitaker. You remember the last time I was on kids' radio?
20: I've forgiven you for that.
21: Yeah, but you do such a great job announcing the baseball games all by yourself. Why would you need me?
20: I think it would be a nice change of pace to have a color commentator. Mm. You can give the show a little more life.
21: I don't even know that much about baseball, and more than that, I don't really like baseball.
20: What?
21: Yeah, I mean, not everything about baseball, just the parts of the game when nothing is really happening. Which, if you think about it, in a 3-hour game is, about 3 hours.
14: Hi, Mr. Whitaker.
20: Hello, Nelson. Matthew.
14: Hi. Ouch.
20: Matthew, it's a little cool out for bare feet, don't you think?
21: Oh, wow. Are you on the no-shoe diet, too? You know, it really works. I lost 17 ounces immediately after I took off my shoes, but I put all the weight right back on.
20: What's going on?
14: Vance King struck.
20: Vance King?
15: I'm his target of the week. And he took my shoes when I was in the shower after gym class.
20: He stole them?
15: No, he gave them back. With a little present attached.
20: Oh, and what present?
15: He super glued a noisemaker to the bottom of my soles. So I had to walk around school the rest of the day sounding like a rubber duck.
21: Oh, oh wow, I got a pair of shoes just like that. I like to wear them to prove I'm not trying to sneak up on anybody.
15: It was pretty embarrassing.
20: Yeah, I can imagine. So, Target of the week. What's that all about?
14: Vance terrorizes a different person every week.
20: Oh, practical jokes?
14: If fear and intimidation are considered practical jokes, then sure.
20: Really? Well, yeah. If he's that bad, why doesn't somebody tell the principal?
15: I tried.
20: And?
15: He said he'd look into it.
20: Well, then I'm sure he will.
15: But what can he do?
14: Vance never leaves any proof. It's all circumstantial, or he gets away before any teacher sees what he's done. Then it's my word against his, which is no good since they think he's a good kid. I mean, he's an A student and acts perfect in class.
20: I could have a word with your principal.
14: Thanks anyway, it's only a week. And if I don't survive, there'll be forensic evidence to convict Vance later.
20: Is it really that bad?
14: I'll put the shoes on, and then just listen to him.
21: Oh, that's the coolest thing!
20: That's terrible.
14: Think about me as I walk home. You coming, Nelson?
1: Is it okay if I walk a few dozen yards behind you?
14: Sure. See you, Mr. Whitaker. Bye, Wooten.
21: Oh, bye, Matthew. Bye. See you, Nelson.
20: Bye, Matthew. So, what do you say? Will you announce the game with me?
21: Well, I don't know, man. I mean, sitting in a hot, sweaty booth for a whole baseball game, you know, the hard work of thinking of intelligent commentary, all without a single nacho in sight, it sounds pretty challenging.
20: They have nachos at the concession stand.
21: You don't say.
20: Yes, I will throw in nachos.
21: Woohoo! Color me a commentator, pal.
1: This is bad. Maybe you should take them off again.
14: But my feet hurt. I've got blisters on my calluses.
1: Hey.
14: Hey yourself.
1: No, there on the sidewalk, somebody wrote, hey.
14: Oh, that's weird.
1: There's more all the way up the street.
14: Looks like it says everyone.
1: Keep walking.
14: Hey, everyone. You know what Matthew Parker does for fun? When he thinks no one is looking?
1: What do you do when no one is looking?
14: Nothing. I mean, I can't think of anything.
1: There's more going this way. Keep walking. The answer is on the other side of this fence.
14: This could be really embarrassing. I'm climbing over.
1: You want me to come with you?
14: No, it might be a trap.
1: Well, do you see anything?
14: No, I don't see anything. There's no answer. Wait a minute. This fence is... Oh, no! It's got wet paint on it! Brown paint. Oh, this is so gross. I can't believe I fell for it.
17: So, Parker, what do you do when no one's looking? And have fun walking home past the high school. They'll be letting out about now.
22: I'm sure they'll get a kick out of seeing you in your paint job.
14: Yeah. That's it, Nelson. I've had enough.
1: What are you going to do?
14: Put a stop to it. Just like you said, somebody has to stand up to him.
1: But...
14: Don't try to talk me out of it, Nelson. It's time to make a change. The hunter has become the hunted. So we're going to get him at tomorrow night's game.
1: Would you define get him, and what do you mean by we?
14: You, me, with this.
1: A baseball glove?
14: Exactly the same kind Vance has, but I've cut the webbing on this one. At the right moment, we'll switch gloves, and Vance will drop the first ball that goes to him. It'll humiliate him. Low risk, high yield.
1: How are you going to switch gloves?
14: Between the eighth and ninth innings, we'll hide his glove and put this one in the very same place.
1: There's that we again.
14: Don't worry.
1: Shouldn't we wait for a different game? I mean, this one is pretty important. We're on the brink of the playoffs.
14: Are you kidding? We're playing Odenton. They're terrible. We should be way ahead by that point.
1: Wow. You're gonna try to outprank the prankster.
14: This is one game Vance isn't going to forget.

0: Hi, this is John Avery Whitaker at Clausen's Field, where the Odyssey Coyotes are in a playoff game with the Odenton Barons. The Coyotes are in the field while Coach Chang Fang hits to them and gives them the benefit of his sage instruction.
1: There is a flow as the other team rolls like a river towards home plate. We want to disrupt that flow, do you understand?
2: All right.
1: We must drop a rock in their river, cutting them off at second before we worry about first.
3: Huh?
1: Okay, team. Everyone in the dugout, it's time for the battle to begin.
4: Go team!
0: And we'll be right back for the start of tonight's game.
5: Do you have the glove?
6: Yeah.
5: Maybe we should switch them now. Get it over with.
6: Be patient, Nelson. Ninth inning, not before. We are Cougars, waiting for the right moment to pounce.

0: Whit here, back in the booth with Wooten Bassett. Joining me tonight for the last regular season game, it's the Odyssey Coyotes. How are you, Wooten?
1: Oh, I'm great, Whit.
0: The Coyotes are trying to make the playoffs for the second consecutive season. All they have to do tonight is win against the Odenton Barons. Odenton has had a disappointing season so far. They've had no wins and 16 losses, but they would like nothing better than to play the spoiler and end Odyssey's season right here.
1: Let the 3 hours begin!
0: We're in the top of the ninth. The score is Odyssey 10, Odenton 2. Jameson winds up and the pitch. It's a ball low. The count is 2-2.
1: 2-2? That was the count an hour ago. Getting weak. Must have nachos.
0: Ball inside. And the count is 3-2. Jameson with the payoff pitch. And it's fouled off. We'll do it again.
1: Of course we will.
0: Grounder to third. McGuire fields it and throws him out. We'll go to the bottom of the ninth inning. Last chance for Odenton right after this.
2: You made the switch? I took his glove. I don't think anyone saw me.
3: And you replaced it with the other one?
2: Not yet. It's under my shirt.
3: Why haven't you switched it?
2: Shh, not so loud. Act natural. I have to wait to hand him the new glove. If I give it to him now, he'll practice before the inning starts. He'll know it's a bad glove.
3: And here he comes.
4: Where's my glove?
3: He's looking at us. Abort the mission. Abort!
2: No, here. Put the glove beside you.
3: He's gonna see
2: it. His head's turned. Do it.
3: Okay.
4: Hey, Nelson. Why didn't you say my glove was right next to you? Throw it here.
3: Okay. Here you go, Vance.
4: Thanks.
3: Oh, that was close.
2: He's not gonna have time to warm up. We did it.
3: Yeah. Great.
0: All right, folks, this is it. Odyssey is one out away from going to the playoffs.
1: Wait. One more out and it's over?
0: That's right.
1: Oh, well, come on, Odyssey. Come on, you guys can do it. You make this out and I'll give you my entire collection of 3-cent stamps.
0: Miller is at the plate. Ken Blaylock is pitching, hoping to close it out right here.
1: Me too.
0: The pitch. Oh. Miller hits a high fly ball to center field. This could be it, folks. Vance King is right under it, and he... Oh, no! He dropped it!
1: Oh, no, for the love of all that is great about the United States of America, no!
0: I'm not sure how he missed that one. It just popped right out of his glove.
3: Yes!
2: That was perfect. He looked like a complete fool. Look at him. His face is red. That could not have been better.
3: I have to admit, that was pretty funny.
2: Ooh. That ball's going a long way.
3: Is it?
0: Yes, it's a deep drive to left field, and that's a home run. Odenton scores 2 runs, and that makes it 10-4. This is getting interesting, folks. Odenton has come back from 8 runs down, and it is now 10-8. Odenton has 2 runners on, and the winning run is at the plate in the person of Mark Partridge. Mark already has a double tonight. Odyssey has just fallen apart here in the bottom of the ninth.
3: Oh, no.
5: This is bad.
3: Really bad.
2: This game should have been over.
3: Odyssey could lose. We gotta get this last out.
5: Come on, guys, let's get the last out.
0: Ken is ready to pitch what could be the most important pitch of his career thus far. And he winds up. The pitch! That's a deep drive to right, and the ball is gone! Oh, home run. Odenton has won the game, coming back from 8 runs down to win 11-10. I can't believe it. Odyssey will miss the playoffs. A complete meltdown here in the final inning for the Odyssey Coyotes. And boy, what a heartbreaker. The Odyssey fans are stunned.
1: As am I, Whit. I'm stupefied.

0: 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We always love hearing from you.
1: I feel terrible about what I did, Mr. Whitaker.
2: Oh, I'm sure you do.
1: But at the same time...
2: At the same time what?
1: I can't get rid of the feeling that it's not really my fault.
2: Really? Well, whose fault is it?
1: Vance's.
2: Is it?
1: He started it with his whole Target of the Week threat. If he didn't terrorize me with his pranks and bullying, I wouldn't have done it. In fact, every kid in school was probably glad he dropped that ball. For once, he found out how he makes us feel.
2: So you did it on behalf of all the other kids, too?
1: Yeah.
2: Oh, that's interesting.
1: What is?
2: Well, you're complaining about the effect Vance's pranks has on everyone at school, while your prank affected everyone at school. Everyone's still reeling from getting knocked out of the playoffs.
1: But that's different. I wasn't trying to be mean.
2: Well, maybe that's not what you intended.
1: And I'm not a bully. I just want Vance to get what he deserved.
2: Revenge?
1: Well...
2: Well, isn't that it?
1: I guess...
2: Well, that's the problem with certain kinds of pranks. It's definitely the problem with revenge. You can't control what happens, and sometimes more people get hurt than you ever imagined.
1: But what should I have done? Just let him torture me?
2: Well, you could have exercised a little more patience with your principal.
1: What do you mean?
2: Well, I found out this morning that your principal looked into the Target of the Week just like he said he would. And a number of students confirmed what you said. Vance is going to be serving detention for a long time.
1: Really? Wow.
2: So, if you had more patience, you wouldn't have had to take matters into your own hands.
1: Great. What am I supposed to do now?
2: Well, the right thing?
1: Yeah. Which right thing, exactly?
2: Well, there were people who were affected by what you did.
1: I guess I should apologize to Nelson again and prove that I mean it.
2: And?
1: Vance.
2: And?
1: The baseball team. This is going to be really hard.
2: Well, probably. Doing the right thing often is. Well, where are you headed first?
1: My dad's making me go to the end of the season baseball banquet. That's probably the best place to apologize to the world.
3: I know we're all disappointed in how the season ended, but I must say, as your coach, that I am still proud of all the hard work and dedication that you guys showed.
1: Hey, Ken.
4: What?
1: Where's Vance?
4: I don't know, beats me.
1: He's not coming?
4: Would you be here if you were him?
1: Did Vance say anything to you?
4: About what?
1: About the glove.
4: The glove? Wait, what are you talking about?
1: Nothing, never mind.
3: We have a lot of awards tonight. But let us remember that awards are but transient reminders of a deeper truth about ourselves. So, let us consider that as I give out these special ribbons for unique services performed this past season. This first one goes out to a young man who turned the clubhouse into a bastion of refreshment and rejuvenation with his liquid delights. In giving us water, he became water, pouring himself out each and every game. Matthew Parker!
1: Oh, boy.
5: All right, Matthew!
3: Matthew, you were at every practice and every game, and I never heard you complain. You came. You served. You conquered our thirst. Here you go, my friend.
1: Thanks, Coach. And, well...
3: Words are not necessary. Nay, they are inadequate at a time like this.
1: Actually, I have something to say.
3: Oh. Okay.
1: It was... my fault. I lost the game the other night. I was the reason Vance missed that pop-up in the ninth inning. I cut the webbing of his glove.
3: What? You mean that you felt a symbolic responsibility for his error?
1: No, it was supposed to be a prank. I was trying to get revenge for all the stuff he did to me all week. I never expected you guys to lose the game because of it. It was a really stupid thing to do, and I'm really sorry.
3: No need for that. Let us consider our disappointment in the quietness of our individual hearts.
5: You should take your seat, Matthew.
1: I think I'll go home now.
3: All right, everyone, calm down.
5: Breathe in. Release, good.
3: Our next ribbon acknowledges the Most Valuable Pitcher Award. Come on up, Ken Blaylock.
4: Thanks, Coach. Hey, I've got something to say, too.
3: And if you're going to tell me that you lost the game, I'm leaving right now.
4: Actually, I did lose the game, and so did everybody else on our team. It would be easy to blame Matthew, and that was a pretty lousy thing for him to do, but you know what? It wasn't all his fault. Just like it wasn't Vance's or mine, though I know I wasn't pitching my best. The fact is, we didn't play as a team in the ninth inning. We took it for granted that Odenton would be easy to beat. I mean, we thought we had the game won. We were overconfident and sloppy. It's that simple. So maybe we should keep that in mind when we're passing the blame around. It wasn't any of us. It was all of us. Thanks for the award.
6: So Ken said all that? Wow.
1: I know. It was weird. All I know is that no one on the team has bothered me about it. Or maybe that's because nobody is talking to me.
6: What about Vance?
1: He wasn't there, but I still have to find him.
6: Why?
1: To apologize.
6: You're gonna apologize to him? That's crazy.
1: Maybe. But I have to do it. I was about to walk over to his house.
7: Ugh. As if I'd want you at my house.
1: Hey, Vance.
7: So, I heard you came clean at the banquet.
1: Yeah.
7: That took guts, spilling the beans like that. Looks like you got off easy.
1: Maybe. Except that I didn't get a chance to apologize to you for the glove. I'm really sorry.
7: Yeah, I figured it was you. I knew you weren't going to take being target of the week easily. And you know what? I'm going to give this one to you. But only this one.
1: Does that mean you're going to leave me alone?
7: For now. But not for good. Once my detention is done, I'll be seeing you.
1: So this isn't the scene where you say you respect me for doing what I did, and now we'll be best friends for life?
7: No. See you around, Parker. You too, Squirt.
6: Bye. I'm definitely gonna walk on the other side of the street from you.
1: I don't blame you.
8: I think that Vance was onto something with his target of the week idea. In fact, why don't you pick someone this week to make them your target? But with one little change. Instead of making someone's life miserable, choose someone who's tough to like. Maybe a bully like Vance. And find ways to show them kindness and love. Romans 12 tells us not to pay back evil with evil, but to live at peace with our enemies. Our job is to love those bullies, even when it's tough. Like Matthew learned, when we take matters into our own hands, we end up becoming a bully ourselves. Choosing a target of the week gives us the chance to follow the Apostle Paul's words, which tell us to overcome evil with good. Who knows what could happen if we showed extra kindness instead of seeking revenge? I'd love to hear about your own target of the week. Tell me all about it by writing to Adventures in Odyssey, Colorado Springs, Colorado, 80995. 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Our cast included Zach Callison, Georgina Cordova, Andre Stoica, and Jess Harnell. And I'm Chris, hoping you'll join us again next time for more Adventures in Odyssey.
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21: Here's what I will do if you give, he tells the people of Malachi's time, you'll be blessed. I'll reward you with blessing so much that you won't even be able to contain it.
22: Pastor Redmetter points to a true and sure source of blessing to those who give back to the Lord.
21: And it was Billy Graham who coined that phrase, you can't outgive God. The scripture promises material and spiritual benefits to the man who gives to God. I challenge you to try it and see. And I would challenge you the same thing.
22: When Jesus said, "Seek first his kingdom and his righteousness, and all these things will be given to you," he was promising to meet our needs if we put him first. Yet many of us have shortchanged ourselves by neglecting God in various ways, including with our finances. And that's the challenge Pastor Redmetter draws for us from our study in Malachi on today's Word.
21: Today, I'm going to talk about tithing.
0: Malachi chapter 3 is arguably kind of the epicenter of the topic of tithing. And that's why we're going to talk about this. And you know, we live in a world that understandably sort of weirded out by the whole topic. We've seen a lot of wacko stuff coming from the church in this area of giving and tithing. It's just gotten weirder and weirder. I understand the abuses, and hopefully I'll be able to clear up some of that, how it really is supposed to be according to the Bible. So let's see what happens here in Malachi chapter 3, verse 7 is where we'll pick it up. Even from the days of your fathers, you are gone away from mine ordinances, and have not kept them. Return unto me, and I will return unto you, saith the Lord of hosts. But you said, wherein shall we return? Will a man rob God? Yet you have robbed me. But you say, wherein have we robbed thee? In tithes and offerings. You are cursed with a curse, for you have robbed me, even this whole nation. Bring ye all the tithes into the storehouse, that there may be meat in mine house, and prove me now, herewith, saith the Lord of hosts, if I will not open you the windows of heaven and pour you out a blessing, and there shall not be room enough to receive it. And I will rebuke the devourer for your sakes, and he shall not destroy the fruit of your ground, neither shall your vine cast her fruit before the time in the field, saith the Lord of hosts. And all nations shall call you blessed, for you shall be a delightsome land, saith the Lord of hosts. Ha! Radical statements here. And what an important topic here. First of all, the Lord points out the need of the people. In verse 7, he kind of calls them out. He says, you know, you need to return to me and I will return to you. And then they say, wherein should we return to you? Do you sense a little bit of an attitude from the people here? Where in chapter 1, the Lord says, I have loved you. And the people said, wherein have you loved us? And most of us, even if you're a nominal Bible student, you can say, well, how about when the Lord opened the Red Sea so that you could go through and get away from Egyptian's army? How about when he delivered you from being slaves in Egypt? Like, I could list 100 things that the Lord did lovingly toward the Jews. But here are the Jews in Malachi's time, at the end of the Old Testament period. They're saying, when did you love us, God? And then the Lord says, and you've dishonored and despised my name. Wherein have we despised your name? And that's the attitude of the people. And this sort of discourse goes on and on through this book. And the Lord says, man, I want you to return to me. How do we return to you, God? And the Lord says, here's how. And he gives us this whole dissertation on their tithe and their offering. The need of the people was to return to the Lord. That's what we read in verse 7. Return to me, and I will return back to you. And isn't it interesting that the idea of being with the Lord and returning to the Lord, one of the measurements that's associated with that is this idea of your money and giving. And the Lord calls him out on it, and he says, man, you need to give of your tithe and offering. That's how you return to me. You know, if we're looking at the tithe in the Old Testament, what part of their stuff were they supposed to give? Were they to look at all their stuff? If you had to pick out the stuff you were going to give out of the tenth, what was your part that you were supposed to pull out? The first fruits, the best fruits. Yeah, but Brett, that's my blue ribbon prize-winning 4-H sheep. Exactly. That's the one you give to God. The best of your fruit, the best of your crops and your herds and flocks and what have you. Can I remind you of the people of Malachi? The Lord said, you bring your lambs, Malachi chapter 1, verse 8. And he says, if you offer, speaking of the sheep, the blind for sacrifice, is it not evil? And if you offer the lame and the sick, is it not evil? Offer it to your governor. Will he be pleased with thee or accept thy person? Saith the Lord of hosts. He's saying, man, you guys, if the governor came to your house, you wouldn't even give him the lamb that you're giving to me as a sacrifice. But they gave begrudgingly. That's where the people of Malachi's day were. They not only were robbing God of the tithe and offering, but when they brought their sacrifice, they'd say, find some old crippled, broken down old lamb, and let's give that one to God. They were giving begrudgingly. That's not the way we're supposed to give. It should be that joyful, man, I get to give the best to the Lord. That's why 2 Corinthians chapter 9, verse 7, every man, according as he purposeth in his heart, so let him give, not grudgingly, or word begrudgingly, or of necessity, for God loves a cheerful giver. That should be the heart behind giving. When you give of your substance to the Lord, it's supposed to be cheerful. I love this is a fun translation. The word cheerful is the Greek word hilarion. Can you imagine what word we get from hilarion? Hilarious. The Lord loves a hilarious giver. Brett, we need like a comedian to come to church. And no, the idea is that there should just be a hilarity when you're giving. Like, oh, I just love that I get to do this. Ha ha, this is awesome. Not, oh, I got to give to the Lord again. I would say if that's your attitude, you might as well keep your money. Because you're messing with the whole purpose of giving is to be an act of worship and something that should be joyful and something that is meant to be a blessing. So some people, if you're stuck on that, Brett, I think tithing is of the Old Testament law and I don't want to give because I'm not under the law. Well, then that's great. I would say that's correct. You don't and you shouldn't give. And if it's something that's begrudging, don't do it. It should be driven personally by your relationship and your love for the Lord. It's not a got to, it's a get to. Brett, I'm more of a New Testament kind of Christian. I like the New Testament. Oh, let's see what the New Testament's model of giving is. Let's go to Acts chapter 4 and check this out. And it says there, and the multitude of them that believed were of one heart and of one soul. Neither said any of them that aught of the things which he possessed was his own, but they had all things in common. Verse 33, and with great power gave the apostles witness of the resurrection of the Lord Jesus, and great grace was upon them all. Neither was there any among them that lacked. They weren't missing out on anything. For as many as were possessors of lands or houses sold them and brought the prices of the things that were sold and laid them down at the apostles' feet. And distribution was made unto every man according as he had need. There's the New Testament model. Sell everything and you bring it to the church leadership's feet and drop it down. Do you guys want to go with that model? Now, why don't we do that model? I'll tell you why we don't do that model. I'll just tell you, I'll be honest with you. Because the church was in a unique situation back in those days. By the way, what is this? There's a name for this. Socialism or communism even. This is communism. By the way, I'm going to say something that's going to freak some of you guys out. Communism would be a wonderful, amazing form of government. It really would, except for one problem. Sin. You put communism with people who happen to be sinful, and then you get massive corruption and evil. But that's true with any form of government, by the way, even capitalism. Like, it's funny how wherever you add people in the mix, it makes things ugly. Why was this working? The answer, it was working because they were under massive persecution at this time. The Roman Empire and the various, you know, emperors that came through, 10 waves of Roman persecution on the church. And the church was running for their lives. Like there was a day where these Christians, for just believing in Jesus and saying Jesus is Lord, they would dip them in hot wax and burn them to death and then hang them on the street like streetlights and light them on fire. That was a tough day as being a Christian back in those days. So the church, they were living in very scary times. So they had all things in common. They sold all their possessions and brought it all together. And they survived by loving for and caring on one another. Wherever you see persecution, you oftentimes see purity. Interesting enough. By the way, along with this chapter, we also have the story in Acts chapter 4 of a little couple named Ananias and Sapphira. They were seeing this go on where everybody was giving of their possessions. And so Ananias said, hey, let's do that. We'll sell our possessions, but we'll keep some for a rainy day for us. But we'll tell them we're giving all of our possessions. So Ananias comes walking into Peter and sets down all of the stuff and says, here's our possessions. And Peter says, all of your possessions? And Ananias says, yep, everything. He falls down dead. And they drag him out, you know. And Sapphira comes walking in a little later and is like wondering where Ananias is. But she brings and says, here's the rest of it. Ananias and I, we sold all our, here it is. And Peter says, all of your possessions? Yes, it is. She kicks over dead. Man, aren't you glad the Lord doesn't move like that in his church today? That was a good lesson for us. But man, you know, can you imagine on a Sunday us all singing, I surrender all. I surrender most. Like, that would not be so good. But that's what happened in that day because they were not being honest before the Lord about their giving. God wants to develop in his people an obedience, especially in the area of giving. So how does the church do with this, generally speaking, in the area of giving? Well, as it turns out, the studies, the average Protestant, he gives only 3% of his income to the church, who attends church regularly. 3% is the typical average. Now, this starts to introduce something that's interesting about some things that are, you know, some of you are not going to like, but I'm just going to say it anyway. After we see, you know, first of all, the need of the people, they need to return to the Lord, the sin of the people, they were keeping their money from the Lord. Then the Lord gives the remedy to the people about how they fix this problem. And the first thing that he says is right there in verse 10, the verse part, bring ye all the tithes into the storehouse. This is where the tithe goes. In the Old Testament, the storehouse was a place where the food was kept. And then the people would divvy out the food from the storehouse and take care of the community from the storehouse. That's the Old Testament model. In the New Testament, the Bible calls the Word of God the food, if you would, and it's the place where people are fed. The storehouse, you know, the storehouse in this context meant the temple, right? God's house. If you read verse 10, bring ye the tithe into the storehouse that there may be meat in mine house. That means the temple. So in the New Testament, that temple ministry moved to more of a church context where the church was where the tithe was supposed to be. So the storehouse in the Old Testament, temple, the storehouse in the New Testament was the church, even as they would lay their tithes and their money down at the apostles' feet. Now, this is important because what is the church? Some of you say, well, the church is all people who are Christians in the world. And there's a certain truth to that. But you also have to understand, God recognizes three institutions in the world. He recognizes government, he recognizes the family institution, but he also recognizes the Church of Jesus Christ. And the church has leadership according to God, and leadership is elders, deacons, and bishops. The word bishop is episkopos in the Greek. It's an elder in the church who's also probably pastor, but more of an administrative kind of elder, the episkopos. So there's three major roles, and a church is made up of those leaders, a group of episkoposes and elders and deacons leading the congregation. That's the organization that God recognizes. So when it comes to bringing your tithe, you need to make sure that you're bringing your tithe to a place where the church is structured, organized. Brett, I'm not into organized religion. Well, you're not into what God actually said needs to happen. You're actually rebelling against God's plan when you say, I don't like organized religion. I understand there's been abuses of organized religion, but there's a lot of interesting thing that's happened in these last 100 years or so with a lot of wacko churches and the prosperity gospel and all that. People just kind of said, we're going to give our money wherever we kind of feel like it. And so a lot of nice, wonderful organizations, parachurch organizations, are getting people's tithe and offering. I don't think that's actually the biblical model. I believe that the model goes, the tithe goes to the storehouse. That's the church, the organized church. The church where you're fed is where your tithe, I think, belongs. Now, your offering is that free will, and you can do whatever you want with that. And then the Lord says something interesting about once you give of your tithe. He says, put me to the test. He says here in verse 10, bring the tithe to the house that there may be meat in mine house. And he says, and prove me now herewith. I love the ESV on this one. It basically says, and thereby put me to the test, saith the Lord of hosts, if I will not open the windows of heaven for you and pour down for you a blessing until there's no more need. This is what the Lord promises he should do. So we've got the, where should we bring our tithe? The storehouse, that's the church. And the Lord says, test me on this one. And he also tells us in the Bible when we should give. Interestingly enough, you can jot this down in your notes. 1 Corinthians 16:1-2. Now concerning the collection for the saints, as I've given order to the churches of Galatia, even so do ye. Upon the first day of the week, let every one of you lay by him in store, as God hath prospered him, that there be no gatherings when I come. Paul says, I don't want to see a collection plate going by when I'm there, but do that on the first day of the week. Now, for you guys that know this, what was the first day of the week of those people in those days? Sunday. Saturday was the Sabbath for them. And that's when the synagogues were full, Sabbath day on Saturday. But the church started meeting early in their forming on Sunday morning. Why did they switch from Saturday to Sunday? Anybody? The resurrection of Jesus. Jesus rose on a Sunday morning. So he says the first day of the week when you gather together, that's when you collect the tithe and offering. And the reason I point this out, this idea of the first day of the week and why that's important, is because it's part of the worship that we do. When we gather together, it's part of an act of worship. And so when you give, make sure that you're giving with a heart. Say, Lord, this is an act of worship because I love you. You can just go, I can have joy when I say, Lord, this tithe, it goes to you. And make a point when you're, you know, doing your budget or your finances or whatever. Make sure and just use that as an opportunity to worship the Lord when you're giving to the Lord. I think sometimes people miss out on some of the fun of giving. So the first day of the week, which is Sunday, they were giving their tithe and their offering. You say, but Brett, what if we're struggling financially? Well, this is again where Debbie and I, from the very beginning, that 10% was never mine to begin with. So your budget kind of has to reflect that. And also we've found, and so have you, that the Lord says in Philippians 4:19, my God shall supply all your needs according to his riches and glory. That's a promise from God's word. And you know what's funny about this is, I remember years ago when I first taught this, for months I had young couples come up, Pastor Brett, you're not going to believe it. We didn't see how this was going to work out, giving of a tithe, but we started doing it and we changed a few things in our budget, but it was still, we didn't see how it was going to work out. And then over and over, the Lord just kind of blessed their, you know, grandma sent a check or they got a raise at work. And I've got that story 100 times over. And it was Billy Graham who coined that phrase, you can't outgive God. I think he's the one who kind of first said that. You can't get around it. The scripture promises material and spiritual benefits to the man who gives to God. You cannot outgive God. I challenge you to try it and see. And I would challenge you the same thing. The Lord says, I'll open up the floodgates of heaven. You know, the remedy is just to do it. Give and see and prove, test God on this to see if this is actually going to be true. How many of you know this to be true and you've tested God on this, and every time when you think you're not going to do it, somehow God works it out? How many of that happened to you guys? But what I have found is there's a lot of people that are still trying to scrimp and save and trying to figure out, and I'll see if I can pay my tithe, if I can pay my Netflix bill. But it's funny how we prioritize, and the tithing gets to be the blind, lame, crippled lamb, like the people of Malachi. You got to give the Lord the first if you're wanting to do it sort of with a biblical attitude. And then when you do give with a biblical attitude, that's the fourth point of our lesson today. And that is number four, God's blessing on the people. And it starts at the third part of verse 10. Just check it out and see. If not, I will open the windows of heaven and pour out a blessing that there won't be enough room to receive it. And verse 11, I will rebuke the devourer for your sake, and he shall not destroy the fruit of your ground. Neither shall your vine cast her fruit before the time in the field, saith the Lord of hosts. And all the nations shall call you blessed, for you shall be a delightsome land, saith the Lord of hosts. There's three main things the Lord says. Here's what I will do if you give, he tells to the people of Malachi's time. The first thing he says is you'll be blessed. I'll reward you with blessing so much that you won't even be able to contain it. And man, the Lord is so good at that. And I've seen that time and time again. You know what's interesting as just an observer of church life in many years? Sometimes the people are like, yeah, we're not going to give. That's just something we don't do. They're the ones that do constantly kind of seem to struggle. And it's not that they're not hard workers. It's just that their work doesn't really produce what they really were hoping. But the Lord says, man, test me on this. And so when you do, the Lord says, I'll take care of you. I'll reward you. And this is what you're supposed to put to test. The Lord will open the window of heaven. Then there's another phrase here that's interesting. He's not only going to reward you, but number two, he'll rebuke the devourer. Who's the devourer? Satan. Did you know that the devil is a devourer and he wants to make your money not go as far as it should? Do you ever get a sense that your money's being devoured? Have you ever felt like your money is, where does it go? Like you get a raise and you're like, oh man, we're going to be in the money now. I got a raise. And then you kind of do the math and somehow your raise just kind of disappears. And you're like, I thought I got a raise. Where's the extra? And you're like, oh, it's in my gas tank now. That's the devourer. That's the normal operation of finances in sort of a godless context. But the Lord says, I will rebuke the devourer for your sake if you test me on this in the area of giving. Then the third thing, he will not destroy the fruit of your ground. I'll put it this way. He will revive your land. He says, man, listen, the ground, the fruit will not be destroyed. Neither shall your vine cast her fruit before the time in the field. You say, what does that have to do with anything? Well, that would be the representation of their vocation of that day. They were farmers. They had vineyards, and they were at the mercy of God for rain and for good weather, that the fruit wouldn't over-ripen too quickly and fall to the ground. And they were kind of at the mercy. And the Lord said, listen, if you give faithfully to me, I'll take care of the part that's out of your sphere of influence. I'll take care of the part of your income, your vocation, that could be catastrophe. I'll take care of it and make sure it's fruitful and a blessing. Have you ever felt like your job, your occupation is fruitless? You work hard, but you don't feel like you get the reward that's due. Could it be linked to this issue? The Lord says, I will rebuke the devourer and I will revive your land and make your land prosperous, speaking of your vocation. And then with all that, the implication, your relationship with the Lord will be in the right place.

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4: Lord, we are thankful for your provision. You have been good to us, and we do have luxury. Lord, we live large here in the United States. And yet, I also know, Lord, that sometimes the most wealthy can oftentimes be the most grouchy and sad and feeling empty. Lord, I pray that we would know how to use our resources, to use them as an act of worship, as an act of obedience. Lord, help us to be a church that is big-hearted in giving, Lord. And Lord, we're just so thankful for your provision. And I'm thankful that you don't depend on any one person to try to give. Lord, we depend on you, the owner of cattle on Thousand Hills. And you are the one who provides all of our needs according to your riches in glory. So we pray blessing on your church, Lord. Speak to us. May we be obedient to your word. So we pray this knowing you've heard our prayer now. In Jesus' name, amen.
3: Amen. Pastor Brett Metter, closing our time on today's word. Well, next time, we'll look at another verse-by-verse study from the book of Malachi. Today's word with Pastor Brett Metter is an outreach of Athey Creek Church in West Lynn, Oregon.
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11: With SRN News, I'm Jason Walker. One of America's leading evangelists has died. James Robinson was 82. Thousands of people descending on the National Mall Sunday for Rededicate 250, a national jubilee of prayer, praise, and thanksgiving, a gathering aimed at celebrating 250 years of independence. All four crew members ejecting safely after two Navy jets collided during an air show at a military base in Idaho. Authorities say all four members of the crews now are in stable condition. The remainder of that air show was canceled. No one on the ground was hurt. Videos posted online by spectators show the four parachutes opening as the aircraft plummet to the ground. Violent weekend in Austin, Texas. 10 random shootings, leaving four people wounded. Two suspects now in custody. This is SRN News.
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7: breakthroughs. We need generational breakthroughs. 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We've been given the privilege of changing. God has shown us mercy. See, children aren't yours, folks. They're a sacred trust. They're a sacred trust, and I'm quite confident you will give an account for that.
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7: The title for this session is Alone in the Desert, and it's really a companion piece with the previous session. We looked at Zechariah and Elizabeth and the breakthrough God brought to their lives. And I want to continue it in this session, really with the outcome of that. I think there's a hopeful message there, but for just a moment, I've been encouraging you for quite a while now to embrace this little paradigm of watch and listen and think and act. Not just to live your life, but to do it with attentiveness. There's some things that will be essential. Jesus warned us as we approach the end of the age that deception would increase dramatically. And there's some things you can do to limit your vulnerability to being deceived. One is read your Bible on a regular basis. There's just not a replacement for that, folks. If you're not doing it, you've almost surrendered completely. Read your Bible on a regular basis. You can join us in our reading plan. We'd be delighted. If you don't want to do that, you can pick one. But 10 or 15 minutes a day, you can read through your whole Bible in the course of a year. It's a worthwhile investment of time. It will change you. And if you've read it once, twice will be better. If you've read it 10 times, the 11th will be better. Okay? The second thing is community. You need like-minded people that you spend some time with. It's hard to admit your parents were right when you were a kid. But your friends really do have an enormous impact on your life. You need a community of people who have a faith in God. They will help you a great deal. Amen. And the third thing is this little paradigm. You've got to watch and listen. You actually have to pay attention a bit. There's a temptation to want to kind of cocoon, go into a cave, and, you know, it's just distressing. You don't know who to believe or what to believe, but you have to pay a little bit of attention. Then you have to think a little bit. I know. And then be willing to act. You can't just be an observer or a professional critic. We're not Olympic judges. We're in the arena. And there's a big difference. I think if you'll do those things, it'll help you avoid deception and fulfill God's purposes for your lives. And ultimately, that's the target. We are witnesses to a season of tremendous change, unparalleled change in my lifetime. And I don't mean because of this election. I really think it started in a dramatic way with COVID. God began to shake the earth. There have been multiple tremors since then. October the 7th, the attack by Hamas on Israel and the boiling anti-Semitism in our own nation. Very unexpected things. God is shaking the earth. And I trust that at the end of it, we'll be in a place that He has led us to. So it isn't frightening. It's kind of exciting to me, but it's a great contest between the values of the kingdom of God and the values of this present age. You're going to have to decide. You can't stay in the middle much longer. Tragically, in the church, we have capitulated for so long. We've been silent for so long. We've been timid for so long that now it feels almost inappropriate to express our support for a Judeo-Christian worldview. Should we say that? Are we allowed to say that? What if I offend someone? Folks, the truth is helpful. Imagine going to a doctor that doesn't want to give you the real diagnosis because it might make you feel blue. We call that malpractice. In the Christian world, we call it apostasy. If you won't align with the truth because you don't know if it'll be received well, that's not just a personal choice or kindness or mercy. It is a false gospel. It's false faith. And we don't want to be there, and we've lived dangerously close to that. It's not inappropriate to agree with God's word. In fact, it's necessary, it's helpful, even if it puts you at odds with some rather revered places like Harvard or Yale or the purveyors of conventional wisdom. We live in a world where the truth really isn't settled. You don't have to be very clever any longer, just a little bit of awareness. I mean, lately we see the reports and pictures and videos of swarms of drones hanging above us. While government officials say, nothing there. It's just a small airplane. Oh, thank you. Or they'll tell us that biological sex is confusing. No, it really isn't. No, really, it's not that tough. I grew up on a farm. It isn't confusing. I'm not suggesting there aren't people that don't struggle with confusion, but if you're confused about something that's that fundamental, that's not a good place. That's not something to be celebrated. And we certainly wouldn't want to abandon our children to be mutilated by people that think that kind of confusion is helpful. So this idea of breakthroughs, this notion of when God intervenes in our lives, we are a culture in need of breakthroughs from the kingdom of God. We've drifted a long way into places that are confusing and where the truth isn't celebrated and integrity is no longer held in high esteem. No matter where you sit on the political spectrum, you could say amen to that. That's just the reality. And the change for that isn't coming from an election. The change for that will come from the heart of God's people. Breakthroughs. When God intervenes in our lives, most of us, one of the reasons I decided to do this series is I engage with the community of faith here sufficiently enough to know that there are hundreds of us that are in a desperate place. We need a breakthrough from God. Physically, emotionally, in our family systems, in our businesses, in many, many ways. There's only a God solution can result in an outcome that will be satisfactory. Otherwise, we're just treading water, holding our space. We need a breakthrough. And God gratefully does intervene in our lives. But we have had a little bit, I believe, of a misunderstanding. And preachers like myself have contributed to this. We like to tell the miracle stories. We like to talk about the victories that took place. And that's not inappropriate. But it's inappropriate unless we tell the larger story. And the breakthroughs that God presents to us are not just victory stories. There's a backstory that go with them. I started with a verse of scripture in your notes. There's hope. It's Isaiah 40 in verse 3. It says, a voice of one calling. In the desert, prepare the way for the Lord. Make straight in the wilderness a highway for our God. That verse from Isaiah 40 is quoted in Matthew, Mark, Luke, and John. There are very few things recorded in all four of the Gospels. That verse is. And each time it's presented in conjunction with John the Baptist and his life message. He was a voice of one calling in the wilderness. See, I don't really want to be a voice of one. I want to be a voice of a big choir. Right? It's fun to find 12,000 people that are all saying Jesus is Lord and slip in with them and go, yes. It's not so much fun to be in a group of 12,000 people that are not in favor of that, and you're standing there going, Jesus is Lord. John was willing to be a voice of one calling in the wilderness. I want to look at that. He's a breakthrough. He's the one who was to prepare the way for Jesus in his life and his ministry and all he did. See, when I imagine a breakthrough, apart from doing any study of it, what I want out of a breakthrough is I want a resolution to my problem. I got a bad diagnosis. I want it to go away. I want the doctor to say, I blew it. You want the mass to disappear. Excuse me. You want the mass to disappear. You want your heart function to be normal. Whatever the problem may be, you want your kids to be healthy. If there's a relational struggle, you want it to be resolved. You want everybody to be at peace. Whatever the breakthrough, you just want the problem to evaporate and the goodness of God to make it all a big happy point. Nothing wrong with that imagination. It's just not particularly biblical. Breakthroughs result in transformation. They change your perspective. They leave you with insight and understandings different than you had before the intervention of God. So you don't just return to your old shape. You walk in a new way. You interact in a new way. Breakthroughs change everything. Are you ready for that? Those of us that need a breakthrough, are you ready for a different cadence in your life? Are you ready for a rearrangement of authority? Are you ready for a transformation of priorities? Or do you just want God to do what you want Him to do so you can keep doing what you want to do? If I get really honest, that's really what I want. But truthfully, God loves us too much. Like my Bible says that if God loves you, He will discipline you. Oh, I don't want to grow up in the Lord. I mean, I've learned to value that. But I mean, if you just left me to myself, the truth is, no, I'd really like just to have my way.
8: Before we return to today's message, Pastor Allen wants to share a devotional to help you grow stronger in your faith.
7: 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Saul of Tarsus, a hero of mine, I got to know him as the Apostle Paul, an unrelenting advocate for Jesus in the face of unyielding persecution. 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
8: 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Now, let's get back to Pastor Allen with his message called Breakthrough, Alone in the Desert.
7: I'm going to suggest that it has an impact not only for you, but for the generations who follow you. In fact, if we start with Zechariah and Elizabeth, and I have this couple who were childless, and they're past the age where they're going to bear children. It's just not reasonable anymore. Nobody has the expectation. They had those prayers, but they had them a long time ago. And then the announcement comes, Gabriel, the archangel, shows up and says, you're going to have a child, and you're going to name him John. And they're like, what are you talking about? I mean, Zechariah has enough questions that he gets struck mute for 9 months. Teach you to talk back. Aren't you glad we all don't get struck mute when we question the Lord? Have you know Pastor will be signing the message this morning? And John's born. And Zechariah and Elizabeth really step out of the scene completely after their time in the temple and taking John. They step out of the story, but John steps onto the stage. And that's where I want to start. It's in Luke chapter 3. It's right in the middle of this Christmas narrative. Zechariah and Elizabeth and John the Baptist are very much a part of the Christmas story. During the high priesthood of Annas and Caiaphas, the word of God came to John, the son of Zechariah, in the desert. Nobody knew why they were calling him John, because God said to. That was the message they got in the temple when Gabriel came to Zechariah. He said, you name him John. No. All the people said when it was time to name him, he said, it'll be Zechariah. It's the family. There's nobody named John in your family. And Elizabeth and Zechariah together said, no, this is a new thing. This is a breakthrough. His name's John. So John, the son of Zechariah, in the desert, he went into all the country around the Jordan preaching the baptism of repentance for the forgiveness of sins. As it is written in the book of the words of Isaiah the prophet, a voice of one calling in the desert, prepare the way for the Lord, make straight paths for him. Every valley shall be filled in, every mountain and hill made low. The crooked road shall become straight, the rough way smooth, and all mankind will see God's salvation. Gee, that's not a big assignment. Go prepare the way for the Messiah so that all of humankind can see the way to salvation. And John said to the crowds coming out to be baptized by him, you bunch of snakes, who warned you to flee from the coming wrath? Just as a beginning point, I think a simple observation, we've been trying to stack some ideas, some breakthrough hacks, if you will. In this case, the breakthrough begins in the desert. John is a voice crying in the desert. He's not a voice crying in the temple. He's not in Jerusalem. Isaiah was a prophet of the court. He was comfortable in the palace. Jeremiah spoke to heads of state and the leaders of nations. John is a voice in the desert, a voice crying in the wilderness, a voice of one crying in the wilderness. Wearing clothes made of camel's hair and eating locusts, not bugs, it's a fruit that grows on a tree. I know you're disappointed. Breakthroughs often emerge in the desert. Seems odd to us, the desert's a remote part for most of us in our nation. If you live in Israel or the Middle East, I can tell you for my Jewish friends, the desert is not a place of punishment, it's a place of renewal. It's a place of refreshing, it's a place where God meets you. If they have a day off, they go into the desert. And from the biblical perspective, the desert is a place of renewal. I tell you that because if you're in a desert season, it doesn't feel so fruitful. It doesn't feel quite as opulent as you had hoped as it might. If it's a lean time, I would submit to you that's a very, there's a very high degree of probability that that's a breakthrough season. God hasn't abandoned you. In the desert, there's a stillness. In the desert, there's a quietness. In the desert, it's much easier to hear. I don't believe God has left you. There's a component of John the Baptist that I don't want us to miss. Jesus said he was the greatest of those born among women, a very revered character. But John the Baptist is an impossibility without the faithfulness of Zechariah and Elizabeth. What made John the Baptist's ministry possible, his life story possible, his impact possible, were the decisions that were made by his parents, by Zechariah and Elizabeth, upright people, godly people, people who overcame disappointment, people who had to have their life plans rewritten. Their life schedule didn't emerge in the way they had hoped it would. While their friends were building nurseries and welcoming children, they weren't. And so they prayed and they sought God, and they still didn't. And it became very obvious that that wasn't going to happen. It wasn't in their future. That just wasn't a part of their journey. And they managed to overcome that disappointment and not be defined by it. Zechariah is still serving in the temple. Elizabeth is still honoring the Lord, listening to the Spirit of God. And then Gabriel shows up and said, hey, I got some news for you. You're going to have a son. Except now it's like disruptive. Zechariah, I mean, he says, I am old. And Elizabeth? He was gracious. He said, she's well along in years. Gabriel, have you seen Lizzie? In fact, it's a little bit of a moment. You know, Gabriel's delivering this message with some rather lofty language about John. And Zechariah says, hang on a minute. I'm old. And Gabriel says, and you're going to be quiet for 9 months. Yeah. Again, I'm very grateful God has not responded to me that way. How many times have you held up your hand to the Lord? Well, not me. No, thank you. I don't even like church. So John the Baptist and his ministry emerges from the faithfulness of Zechariah and Elizabeth, the willing to embrace their breakthrough, to reorder their lives, to be unique, to overcome disappointment. If they had not made those choices, John doesn't have a story to tell. There's a biblical principle here. I'm taking a moment with it because it's very important and it's essential, I believe, for the place that we find ourselves as a people right now. We need a generational story of godliness. We need a generational tale of a desire for righteousness and holiness and purity. We want a legacy of faith to be reestablished among us. Does that sound right? Why not let it begin with us and the aspirations that we have for our children and our grandchildren? I know we're in church and the answer to every question is typically Jesus. But in the quiet places of your life, when you're not in a church building and you're not sitting in the midst of a group of people that have raised their hands to identify as Christ followers, what aspirations do you truly hold for your children and your grandchildren? Fame, success, wealth, none of those things are inappropriate in and of themselves, but they'll be empty apart from a vibrant faith. You see, we've almost been totally co-opted by a secular culture. Our aspirations have become secular aspirations, our dreams, secular aspirations, our priorities, secular priorities. And again, I'm not trying to remove us from the world, we're in it, but the Bible says we shouldn't be of it. There's a difference. We have a different allegiance, a different set of objectives. It really is biblical. I can point to it. In 2 Timothy chapter 1 and verse 5, Paul is writing, Paul wrote the letter to a young man named Timothy. That's why it bears his name. But he's reminding him of what Paul knows of his life. He said, I've been reminded of your sincere faith, which first lived in your grandmother Lois and in your mother Eunice, and I'm persuaded now lives in you also. You're third generation, Timothy. I know the stock from which you come. Say, well, Pastor, I don't come from a family that's where there's generations of faithful people to the Lord. Good. Let's start a new trend. Pastor, my story's a little more broken. Most of ours are. Most of ours are. That's why in the previous session, we spent a great deal of time talking about a new name, establishing a new heritage, a new legacy. John's life isn't going to fit the normal pattern either. I don't believe any parent has an aspiration that their child would walk the path that John walked. Forget his impact. It's hard to imagine any parent raising their hand and saying, that would be my aspiration. We'll get to it in a moment. A generational legacy. Look at 1 Samuel chapter 1. This is Hannah. She's the mother of Samuel. At the point we're stepping into the narrative, she is childless as well. She said, I made a vow saying, O Lord Almighty, if you'll only look upon your servant's misery and remember me, and not forgive your servant, but give her a son, then I will give him to the Lord for all the days of his life. No razor will ever be used on his head. That last phrase could be a little blind to you. It's a commitment. Within Judaism, there was a sect of people. They're called Nazarites, not Nazarenes. Nazarenes are people that come from the village of Nazareth. It's a little community in the northern part of Israel, in Galilee. Jesus was a Nazarene. Nazarites are a group of people who take a vow, a special effort at setting themselves apart for the purposes of the Lord. They won't eat or drink anything that comes from the vine. They won't drink wine. They won't eat a grape. They won't even eat a raisin. And they don't cut their hair. Samuel, before he's born, before he's conceived, his mother said, I will rear him as a young man set apart for the purposes of God. I will give him to serve the Lord. Breakthroughs. Breakthroughs. We need a generational breakthroughs. Or our children and grandchildren are going to lose their freedom. If we remain on the trajectory we are on, they will not know the kind of blessings that we have known. I'm not talking about 100 years from now. We're bankrupt physically and morally. We have to change. We can change. We've been given the privilege of changing. God has shown us mercy. Moses' parents hid him from Pharaoh's executioners. Joshua's life became of an extension of the assignment that God gave to Moses. David made the way for his son Solomon to build a temple and establish Israel's boundaries. Samuel's life and ministry, his impact upon the purposes of God, emerged from the faithfulness of Hannah. Samson's parents, one of Israel's judges. They committed him to be a Nazirite prior to his birth as well. See, children aren't yours, folks. They're a sacred trust. They're a sacred trust, and I'm quite confident you will give an account for that. Your grandchildren are not just a dalliance so you can spoil them and send them home for somebody else to straighten out. It's a temptation.
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23: I'm just saying, we got a system that fails us. But we won't go with the system that works for us, that died for us, that suffered for us, that's showing us a way to new life. Come on, we got to get with the system that works for us. His name is Jesus, and he comes in glory.

0: Hi there. Welcome. This is To the Fourth Generation with Pastor Tyrone Partee. And today, Pastor Tyrone takes us back to Matthew chapter 17, verses 1 through 9. Now, as we begin today, we'll take a look at its cross-reference found here in Luke chapter 9. Join us as we take a look at the Mount of Transfiguration in a message called Glory Has Come. Here's Pastor Tyrone with more.
1: Luke tells us in 9:28-31, it continues. Now, after about 8 days after these things, he took with him Peter and John and James and went up on the mountain to pray. And as he was praying, the appearance of his face was altered and his clothing became dazzling white. And behold, two men were talking with him. So Luke says the same story. It was Elijah and Moses who appeared in glory and spoke of his departure, which he was about to accomplish at Jerusalem. Departure. Did you know the speaking of his departure was who's speaking about Exodus? Because that's the Greek word here for departure, which is Exodus. It's intentional. It connects Jesus' coming death to Israel's deliverance from Egypt. Can I teach just for a moment? Just as Moses led Israel out through the blood and water, Jesus would lead humanity out through the blood of the cross. Moses and Elijah are not just there to advise Jesus, they are affirming who he is. This moment declares that Jesus is not another chapter in the story. He is the conclusion of the story. Everything God spoke before Christ was pointing to Christ. And so what God promised in Scripture is now embodied in Jesus. The story did not stop with the law. It culminated with a lamb who would give his life for somebody like you and me. Y'all don't hear me yet. Let me get to moment four. I see my time is slipping away, but I can't stop yet. Moment four, this moment reveals that moments were made for movement. Moments were made for movement. Peter makes a proposal in verse four. And Peter said to Jesus, Lord, is it good that we're here? If you wish, I will make three tents here, one for you and one for Moses and one for Elijah. Y'all better hear this one. Peter speaks, as he often does, too quick. Huh? And with little understanding. He doesn't understand the moment. He's proposing three tents. The Greek word is skenos, otherwise three tabernacles. What he's saying is Peter is looking for a place to stay where it feels good. He wants permanence in a moment that was meant to be preparatory and moving. By offering three tents, Peter unintentionally places Jesus on equal footing with Moses and Elijah. I told you he lacked understanding. His theology was skeptic, as we say. It lags behind because of his experience. He sees glory, but he has not yet grasped supremacy. This moment reveals what disciples who follow Christ should not do. Don't freeze a moment God meant you to move through. I got a little shaky on that one. The Holy Ghost just hit me on that one. Don't freeze a moment God meant you to move through. Some of us try to stay in the same old moment that we've always been in and can't figure it out why we have no progress. You don't have no progress because you're trying to freeze a moment you were meant to go through. Can I talk to somebody? You don't believe me, go over there and look at Peter over in Matthew 16, verse 22. Matthew 16, verse 22. Here we got Peter. Come on, Peter. I love Peter. This is the same Peter. Come on, he's the same one up on the mountain, the same Peter. Always speaking too fast. And what did Peter say? And Peter took him aside and began to rebuke him. He rebuking Jesus. Somebody stop him. Far be it from you, Lord. This shall never happen to you. Because Jesus was talking about the cross that he was getting ready to get on for our sins. And he was saying, no, that's not going to happen to you. We're always trying to dumb down Jesus. I'm sorry.
2: Peter wants glory without the cross. He wants a kingdom without any cost. Peter does not understand the moment on the mountain is preparation for what God is going to do for us. The kingdom is never built in comfort. The kingdom is never built for comfort. The mountain becomes the preparation place where we see ultimate obedience. The law said he was coming. The prophet said he was coming. History said he was coming. And now he's here. The mountain, we found out that our suffering has a scriptural context. Our pain has a prophetic purpose. And our story is not disconnected from redemption. We are able here to stay on the mountain, but we need to learn from Jesus how to prepare in obedience while we are on the mountain. So don't build a tent where God gave you a testimony. Can I say that? Don't build a tent where God gave you a testimony. Don't settle where God stirred you. Don't camp where God called you to carry revelation forward. Get ready to move. Get ready to follow. Get ready to obey. You can't build tents to preserve moments that were meant for movement. That's why sometimes I gotta say this. We mentioned again in one of our kingdom meetings, we're moving. Second time we mentioned it, and the second time we got broken into. Yes, we got broken into last Saturday morning. Saturday morning, somebody broke in. I always think it's amazing. Don't you think it's amazing? Somebody upset. I don't know. The devil got upset. We're talking about moving. We're talking about advancing. We're talking about going up higher. And the devil got upset, broke out a window, stole an iPad. Did all that for an iPad? Really? Trying to distract us. I'm still saying get ready to move, get ready to follow, get ready to obey. We got to stop trying to settle where God is stirring us to move forward. Revelation is not meant to be housed. It's meant to be lived out. The fifth moment is in verse 5, and it reveals that moments were made for clarity. Moments with God is meant for clarity. God recenters Jesus above all the voices and all the noise that you hear daily. Here Peter was speaking. He was speaking, verse 5, still speaking, when behold, a bright cloud overshadowed them, and a voice from the cloud said, "This is my beloved Son, with whom I'm well pleased. Listen to him." Peter is interrupted, not by Jesus, but by God himself. The cloud that overshadows them is not darkness, but it's radiant glory. The Greek word here is espikazazo. Ooh, don't you like that? I got it right this time. Espikazazo. And it recalls Exodus 40:35, when the glory of the Lord filled the tabernacle. We call it Shekinah glory. Somebody that's been in church a long time, they know what I say when I say Shekinah glory. That's Shekinah presence of God, otherwise known as God is going to recenter above all voices, that only God's word and his voice is to be heard. And so from the cloud comes the Father's voice. And look at what the Father says. Identity, that's my son. I can really relate to that. Mess with one of my son. My son. Come on now, talk to me now. Act like you're real. Act like you're real. Don't be fake up in here. My son. You think I'm bad. Mess with one of these big mamas. Lord help me, somebody. Mess with a mama bear and see what happens. I'm going to talk rational to you. You know, she didn't brought out the knives and everything else. She didn't already cut you 3 times. Come on now. My son. This is what we're hearing from God. He says, this is my son, identity. He says, beloved, showing affection, my beloved son. And then showing approval, well pleased. And then giving authority, listen to him. I wish we could get to a point where we could understand that God's Shekinah glory is acknowledging that Jesus is the Son of God, loved by God, well pleased by God, and we ought to listen to him. Deuteronomy 18, verse 15, it says, the Lord your God will raise up for you a prophet like me. Him you shall listen to. God doesn't dismiss Moses or Elijah. He's just declaring who has final power and authority. Amen. And who we should listen to. I'm starting to learn if we can tune out YouTube, Instagram, Mamagram, Daddygram, Unclegram, Auntie Grant, we can tune out all of his other voices and listen to God and what he's saying for us. Then we'll understand the glory. This means that when Jesus speaks, we ought to listen. When we hear what he says about anything, not to Moses, not to Elijah, not to your big mama, not to your grandmama, not to your great grandmother, not to your grandfather. You should listen to Jesus, not to culture. Don't think I'll get it twisted. Y'all are listening to a trendy culture that's going to be in fad one day and out another day. You see, since I was 13 years old, I was bringing fashion into every place I stepped. I made my own clothes. I came out with new designs. Now you're going to see somebody on side looking and you're going to say, I like that. Where did we get that from? They're going to try to start sporting this. That's how you start something. But that's just culture. And it's temporary. Some of y'all been following that culture so tight. Well, that's what we do. If I would have a flashback, a 25-year flashback, because see, I was in the prisons when we pulled the pants down and showed the drawers. You know why? Because in prison, to humiliate you, they would purposely give you the wrong size. But y'all acting like y'all in prison, but y'all still walking every day showing your drawers. Don't understand where it came from. It came from the prison. And anybody that knows who's been in prison know what I'm talking about. I'm not lying. Just to humiliate you, give them a couple of sizes too short. And see, we sagging. That's why some of y'all got caught. Couldn't run fast enough because you were trying to pull up your pants. You know I'm telling the truth. You didn't catch me. My pants was up. And the wheels were rolling. I'm not telling you if I was guilty or innocent, but I'm just telling you the pants were up and I didn't have to adjust in process. No, I was just rolling. I can flip over a 20-foot fence. One hit, flip over, and keep moving as if my feet were still going. Can you imagine if y'all get to a fence today? Hold up. Just telling the truth. You see, we're in a world right now that does not even give you second chances. And I feel sorry for us. Putting yourself in situations you cannot get out of. Ain't no second chances. The only one that gives you second chance is God. And you won't even listen to him. But you listen to that pipe. You listen to that bottle. Just take one more. I'll be all right. God has given us somebody who will speak life in some death-defying situations that we end up in. He'll speak life to us. When God speaks to us, we've got to get to a point where every other voice has to yield. You see, culture will advise you, tradition may echo, But commands from God always bring life. Heaven has already decided who you and I should listen to, and his name is Jesus. And you've got to make a decision in your life now of whether or not you're going to trust that the one God brought to this world, put on a cross. But before he was put on the cross, he was speaking to us in an affirmative voice. I'm going to skip the last two moments because I want to get you just to understand that the transfiguration is trying to teach us a sacred truth. The voice you listen to. The man of God you follow. You don't follow me. Hello? See, I'm trying to follow him. You follow me. You say, well, who he follow? I'm following him. But I'm human. I might slip. You catch me on the wrong day, I might cuss you out. My wife working on me. She's been working on me for 17 years. Oh, no, you can't come like that. I said, but it feels right. No, that's not what a man of God does. You know, you need somebody to check you. Biggest problem that some of you all have is y'all got a bunch of mama bears, grandmama bears, great-grandmama bears, granny bears, you know, and they always affirming you, you know, I love you. Get right. Get right. They love you. But they can't help you with the things that God only, because God cares about you eternally. The cloud lifted. At the end of the text, it says, verse 9, when the cloud lifted, there was only one person they could see, and that was Jesus. If I had a final word, I would say to you, focus your eyes, fix your faith, and follow the Son of God. Because what God wants to do is remove whatever is hindering you so you can live in a new moment. God left us Jesus when the cloud came uncovered, when the dust settled, when the moment passed, when the mountains empty, when your tears dry. What is left is Jesus only. He's the glory that has come. So when suffering appears and there are no words left to explain it, you need to say, well, what does Jesus say? When pain has reached its utmost and strength is starting to slip away, where is Jesus? When the clouds are lifted and what confuses you no longer controls you, you have Jesus. When forgiveness feels unavailable and mercy seems out of reach, it's Jesus that's left. When shame has run its course and still tries to name you and call you by those other names, there's Jesus who says, I give you a new name. When guilt has slowed your progress and yesterday keeps reaching into today, you need to look and see Jesus. When anxiety will not log off and your mind will not be still, you need to look for Jesus. When comparison steals your joy and someone else's story makes you feel ball, you need to look to Jesus. When burnout replaces passion and responsibility feels heavier than purpose, you need to look to Jesus. Even when systems fail you, we're in a world right now, in a country right now, the system has failed us. Promises made were broken. There's a new definition of murder. Can I go there and say it like I mean it? There's a new definition of murder. Let me let me stand in front of your car, hollering at you, calling you all out, and I pull out my gun and I shoot you, I know where I'm going. I forgot. I won't make it that far. We got a new definition of murder. If I pop you in the head with three, that's murder. Still trying to find out if somebody got arrested yet. We got a new definition of murder. I wish I was a lawyer now.

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3: He sees through me. And he's shining for me. He's in my camp. I like to say it this way. He's on my team. He's my Lord. He's my Savior. He don't let me down. When you let me down, he won't let me down. He's my Lord. That's the kind of glory that will shine through. It'll shine through all of my mess. And believe me, I had a pile of it myself. Come on now. It's because he cared enough to show me what glory looks like. I'm going to shine in the midst of your darkness. Don't let the green grass fool you. Don't let my appearance fool you. Don't let what you see here now fool you. It was the glory of the Lord who stayed with me, never gave up on me, who kept fighting for me, brought men into my life. Any man here today that does not allow another man of God to speak into their life, you in trouble. Because that's where glory comes from. You got to be teachable.
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8: With SRN News, I'm Jason Walker. He was one of America's leading evangelists. James Robinson has died earlier Sunday at the age of 82. Thousands attending the National Mall's Rededicate 250, a national jubilee of prayer, praise, and Thanksgiving Sunday, the gathering aimed at celebrating 250 years of independence. Four crew members ejecting safely when two Navy jets collided. That during an air show at a military base Sunday in Idaho. Officials say all four now are hospitalized in stable condition. A violent weekend in Austin, Texas. 10 random shootings leaving at least 4 people wounded. 2 people are now in custody, and police say they are still searching for a third suspect. Officials say they're fortunate there were no fatalities. SRN News.
9: A moment of destiny.
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15: 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We would invite you to join us for the next hour at 888-FOR-KFAX. That's 888-367-5329. And now, to introduce Dr. Jerry Buckner, here's Gary Bell.
16: Well, good evening and welcome to another exciting edition of Contending for the Faith. We're the cutting-edge Christian apologetic ministry addressing the issues and challenges facing today's church. And ladies and gentlemen, we are live for the next hour with your host, Bay Area pastor, lecturer, counselor, and expert on the cults, Dr. Jerry L. Buckner. My name is Gary Bell, and we're inviting you to call in with your questions, comments, and concerns. Our toll-free number is 1-888-FORKFAX. That's 1-888-367-5329. Don't be shy. Pick up that phone and let us know what's on your mind. Again, that number is 1-888-FORKFAX. Well, tonight on Contending for the Faith, we will continue our series on God's will and how we know and discover His will for our lives. God's will is the number one thing that He has allowed to jump off the pages of Scripture to determine our obedience to Him and whether or not we will allow Him to be in total control of our lives. Because make no mistake, dear friends, this will determine our eternal destiny. Let me say that again. God's will is the number one thing He's allowed to jump off the pages of Scripture to determine our obedience to Him and whether or not we will allow Him to be in total control of our lives. Make no mistake, this will determine yours and mine, our eternal destiny. So stay tuned, put your seatbelt on, buckle up, and get ready for a high-octane, spirit-filled ride as we bring you part 6 of our series entitled, How to Know God and His Will for Your Lives. For we are not pretending, we are contending for the faith. Dr. Buckner, how are you tonight?
17: Truly blessed, Gary, and thank you so much for that wonderful, challenging introduction. We want to thank everybody out there in Radio Land for joining us for another edition of Contending for the Faith. And I'm your host, Dr. Jerry L. Buckner, and we know that you're going to be blessed and encouraged by our program tonight. We want to encourage everybody, if you have your Bibles, to turn to Matthew chapter 7, Matthew chapter 7, verses 21 through 23. Matthew chapter 7, verses 21 through 23. I'm going to do an exegetical study of this. So you want to have your Bibles open and follow along and get this rich teaching on our Lord and Savior Jesus Christ. And as Brother Gary said, not knowing God's will can determine our eternal state. I've kind of like put a title with this. If you miss His will or disregard His will, then there will be a guarantee that you will miss your way to heaven. You'll miss your way to heaven. By introduction, Matthew chapter 7, from the words of our Lord and the Savior Jesus Christ, is a wake-up call. It is a warning call. It is an extreme call. It is a radical call. It is a revolutionary call to church-going folks. Notice I said church-going folks who do everything right when it comes to the church and even sometimes spiritual gifts, but they fail to do the one critical thing, to know the will of God and to follow the will of God in their life. In Matthew chapter 7, 21 to 23, Jesus is separating. Notice what I'm going to say here. This is pretty powerful. In Matthew chapter 7, verses 21 through 23, Jesus is separating the sheep from the goats. We understand that in the context of these verses of scripture, separating the sheep from the goat. And he will do that when he returns. In the body of my message, we want to look at verse 21, where this is something that Jesus is warning us. This is not Buckner, this is Bible. Verse 21, Jesus says, "Not everyone that saith unto me, Lord, Lord." Notice that he's talking about people using his name. "Not everyone that saith unto me, Lord, Lord, shall enter into the kingdom of heaven, but he that doeth the will of my Father which is in heaven." Notice how he's emphasizing the will of God in our life. In this verse, Jesus lays out some very pious and religious folks. And they are only church-going folks. But they use the name Lord, but even throughout, they master in using the terminology Jesus, and which distinguishes them from really knowing him as Lord, because they don't do the will of the Father, which is in heaven. Jesus is making a clear distinction from the pious religious groups of church-going folks that will never enter the kingdom of God. You better make sure you're not one of those pious religious church-going folks that uses tremendous terminology and Lord, use Lord, Lord all the time, but there's no substance, there's no meaning, there's no revolutionary change. And this group of church-going folks are like, they are busier than a bee. In the church, they're busier than a bee doing programs, and they're programmed themselves out. And they get into the program. The program is like the delicacies. When you go to a restaurant, you can get so filled up on the delicacies that when the main course meal comes, you don't have any room because you're so filled up on the delicacies. Matthew 7, 22. Jesus says, "Many will say to me in that day," what day? That's the day of judgment, when they stand before God. On the day of judgment, this is going to be a lot of church-going folks. They're going to be saying, "Lord, Lord." Oh, they're going to be crying out using the word Lord, Lord, like they've never used it before. "Lord, Lord, have we not prophesied in thy name? And in thy name cast out many demons." The Greek word is demons and not devils. "And in thy name done many wonderful works." This group of church-going folks, the Lord has allowed them to do many supernatural works. And I believe he has allowed them to do these supernatural works so that the genuine people in the church will get saved. That's what I truly believe here, because God is concerned about the genuines in the midst of the fake ones. "Now they prophesy," this is what Jesus said, "they prophesy. They cast out demons. They do exorcisms." A lot of churches today are big on exorcism and prophecy. We talked about that last week or so, talking about Bethel Church, how a lot of people get into prophecy. And these big-time mega churches, they emphasize prophecy, casting out demons and doing exorcisms and working mighty works, and they are doing all of this in the name of Jesus, but they don't know him, and they are especially not doing the will of the Father, which is in heaven. Here's an important point, my friend, and you want to write this down along with the other notes. I wonder who Jesus had in mind when he gave this teaching. I believe that he had in mind Judas Iscariot, because Judas, when he was with Jesus, he did all these things. When he was walking with Jesus and ministering with Jesus, Judas Iscariot, he prophesied, he cast out demons, Judas Iscariot, and he did many mighty works. But he did not know Jesus, and he called on the name of the Lord. Over and over and over, he called him Lord. But in essence, he didn't really know him as Lord. And his fate was terrible. He ended up committing suicide. A demon entered him, and he committed suicide. And demons don't enter believers. Believers cannot be possessed. They can be oppressed, but not possessed. Let me say this in conclusion. Here are the consequences and eternal judgment. Matthew 7:23. And then I will profess to them, I never knew you. Depart from me, you workers of iniquity. This is the frightening statement of Christ for all those that need the wake-up call. We need a wake-up call, seriously. You need a wake-up call so that you will not be written in these scriptures, that this will not be your biography in these scriptures. This could easily be your own biography, my friend. So what you need to do is repent. You need to really come to know the Lord. And you need to stop delaying. There's a true traditional saying about the devil and his demons, how they all got together around a convention table. And the devil gave him an opportunity to talk about how to keep people from Christ. One demon got up and said, tell him that Christ was a charlatan, he was a liar. Another demon got up and said, tell him that Christ is not the only way. Another demon got up and said, tell him that Christ was a false teacher. Another demon got up and said, tell him that Jesus never did exist. And the devil had them all to sit down and said, you're all missing the point. All you got to do is tell them that they have plenty of time. My friend, you don't have plenty of time while the blood is running fresh in your veins. You need to turn to Christ tonight. After hearing this stern message, you need to turn to Christ before it's too late. Do the three R's. The first R, recognize that you're a sinner. Romans 3:23, all have sinned and come short of the glory of God. Repent. The Greek word for repent is metanoia. It means a military marriage. It means about face, turn from something to Christ. The third R is receive Jesus. Notice I said here, first as Lord and Savior. Let me say this in closing. Somebody may say, oh, I will never acknowledge Jesus as Lord. My friend, don't fool yourself, because Philippians 2 says, in the end, when everybody stands before God, every knee will bow and every tongue will confess that Jesus is Lord to the glory of God the Father. It's better for you to bow on this side than to wait and try to bow on the other side. That's what's important. Now, I'm going to say this in closing. My challenge to you and everybody that's listening, go and buy you a Young's or Strong's Analytical Concordance. Go and buy one. Go buy either one's, Young's or Strong's Analytical Concordance. And do a word study on the word will, the will of God for your life. And look at every word that has to do with the will of God, because it's critical, it's crucial. If you want to get into the kingdom of God, you got to study to show yourself approved, and you need to know the will of God. And the best way to do it is to go through a concordance, and it will lay out all the W's related to the will of God. He that has an ear, let him hear what the Spirit says unto the churches. Brother Gary.
16: Well, all right. It's time for us to take that commercial break. Our phone lines are open, but you got to realize that you will either bow now or you'll bow later. But every knee shall bow and every tongue will confess that Jesus Christ is Lord. Well, our phone lines are open. We want to hear from you. That number is 1-888-FORKFAX. That's 1-888-367-5329. We'll be right back with more of Contending for the Faith.
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16: Well, welcome back to Contending for the Faith with your host, Bay Area pastor, lecturer, counselor, and expert on the cults, Dr. Jerry L. Buckner. I'm Gary Bell. Once again, our phone lines are open, and we want to hear from you. That number is 1-888-FORKFAX. 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You know, Don't be shy. Get on the phone right now while we still have plenty of time to entertain your questions, comments, and your concerns. Don't wait till the last 10 minutes of the broadcast, and we can't really give you the time your question may need. So we want to encourage you tonight. Don't be shy. Don't be afraid. You haven't been given a spirit by which to fear, but one of power and love and a sound mind. So pick that phone up and give us a call. Again, that number is 1-888-FORKFAX. Well, we want to thank all of you who have been praying for Dr. Buckner and myself and this ministry for so many, many, many years. We always say prayer should be your first response, not your last resort. Prayer is integral. It is a non-negotiable in the life of the believer. We communicate with God. It's how we hear from God. It's how we dialogue with God. It's how we have conversation with God. It's how we worship God. It's so important that you are praying on a daily basis, that you're seeking God's face every day, renewing your mind in his presence, renewing your mind in his word, and learning what his will is during that process. So it's really a critical thing. It's non-negotiable. This is, if you call yourself a child of God, if you call yourself a Christian, you should be praying. And if you're not, maybe you're falling into that category that Dr. Buckner just got finished preaching on in Matthew 21:23. You don't want to hear, "Depart from me, you worker of iniquity. I never knew you." That's a frightening, sobering verse of scripture. So we want to encourage you tonight. You may need to give yourself a checkup from the neck up and make sure that you are doing the things a child of God needs to be doing. And that includes prayer and study of God's word. Critical stuff. Non-negotiable. Must do. So important. So important. But we want to thank those of you who have been praying for us. We so appreciate those prayers. And we were just reflecting on an old episode of Contending for the Faith. The first time it aired was in 97. 97, my, my, my. That's a long time. We've been on the air, and it's because of your prayers, and it's also because of your generous financial support. 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Number one, you can address a check or a money order to Contending for the Faith, P.O. Box 553, Tiburon, California, 94920. That's Contending for the Faith, P.O. Box 553, Tiburon, spelled T-I-B-U-R-O-N, California, 94920. 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You'll be a blessing for time and eternity. Dr. Buckner and myself, we don't receive any pay for this ministry. Everything that comes in goes right to pay for the airtime. Costs us like $900 a month to do this. And so we can't afford to pull that out of our pockets. That's a definite budget breaker. But God is faithful, and he uses his people. He encourages his people to give. And we want to encourage you as well to pray, continue to pray, and to continue to give. Now, we've got some announcements that you need to pay close attention to. The first one, Dr. Buckner will be speaking on how does the Lordship of Jesus Christ relate to salvation. In this sermon, Dr. Buckner will demonstrate how most Christians are uninformed, have never been taught about the Lordship of Jesus Christ, particularly as it relates to salvation. So he's going to be speaking Sunday, May the 24th. Write that down, May 24th, 10:30 a.m. at Refuge Church, 1187 Meadow Lane, that's M-E-A-D-O-W Lane, Concord, California, 94520. For more information, call 925-671-0702. Again, he will be speaking on May the 24th, 10:30 a.m. at the Refuge Church, 1187 Meadow Lane, Concord, California, 94520. For more information, call 925-671-0702. 0702. And so we just want to also let you know, we have some scheduling changes that we need to let you know about. The first one, let me just say this in prefacing all of that, please continue to pray for Dr. Buckner and myself. We are still recovering. We're still battling. We're still, you know, trusting God for our healings. So we need those continuous prayers. We want to pray for Dr. Buckner's stomach, that the treatments will dissolve any form of cancer that's in his liver. We want to pray that he will be able to maintain his weight and get his taste back. We want to pray that you continue to strengthen him and encourage him. We want to pray that God would just restore him completely. So in addition to those prayers, we want you to also know that we will be taking off 7 weeks. Dr. Buckner has an upcoming birthday and a 55th wedding anniversary. Wow, 55 years. That's big numbers. What a blessing for Dr. Buckner and Nancy. 55th wedding anniversary. Also, during this period of time, Dr. Buckner is going to be having 3 treatments for his cancer at UCSF. So please be in prayer for his treatments for him regarding this. The treatments are called Y90. It's designed to eliminate and get rid of his cancer. So I just want to reiterate all of this, that we need your continued prayer and that we're going to be taking some time off. It's going to be 7 weeks. We'll, of course, we'll be airing the best of Contending for the Faith. You just won't be able to, it won't be a live broadcast. And having said that, we want to make sure that because we're not there live, that you don't stop praying and that you don't stop giving, because we still have to maintain the airtime. We still have to pay for the airtime, and we still need your support to do all of that. It's important for us to take time off, especially when we're facing health challenges, and also to take care of family needs, especially when you're talking about 55th anniversary, 55th year, not to mention Dr. Buckner's birthday and his anniversary on the same day. Is it June 11th, is it, Dr. Buckner, I think?
17: Yes, June 11th.
16: Huh? That's right. And so we want to bless Dr. Buckner and Nancy and give them time to be together and celebrate all of those years that God has given them. So we want to encourage you to continue to pray. We want to encourage you to continue to give, because you don't want to, you know, in 7 weeks, nobody gives, there's going to be a problem. And we don't want you to tune in one night and discover, hey, where's Contending for the Faith? Well, we had to leave the air because nobody gave. No, we don't want that. And we know that you guys are praying, your prayer warriors, and your generous givers. And so we continue to believe that God through you is going to take care of that need. All right, Dr. Buckner, did you want to add to that?
17: I think that you've said it all, Brother Gary. I can't add too much to it. It's just looking forward to the event, looking forward to the time off. And, you know, it's important that we take care of our health and spend time with family. And so we're looking forward to that. And we're looking forward to getting back on the date that you indicated. So we're ministering as well.
16: Yes, I'm glad you said that, because we will be returning live July 11th. So you can mark that on your calendar, July 11th. Now, that doesn't mean you cannot tune in until July 11th. That just means we'll be back live July 11th. We want you to continue to listen, because we're going to be airing some of the best of Contending for the Faith that you won't want to miss. From back in the day all the way up to the present day, great teaching by Dr. Buckner. You just don't want to miss any of that. It's all going to be great. So we want to encourage you, keep listening, keep praying, continue to donate and give as God leads you. And we know you'll be blessed as a result. All right, we have Jermaine on line one.
17: Hello, Brother Jermaine. How are you doing, brother?
0: Well, I'm doing very well tonight.
17: Well, that's good. Always good to hear your voice. And what's on your heart tonight?
0: Well, you know, I know you guys have heard this over the years, but the once saved, always saved versus the believers who believe you can lose your salvation. I do not believe you can lose your salvation. I don't think there's any evidence for it. But my question is it the phrasing that's got people tripped up? Like, should it be if saved, always saved versus once saved, always saved? Because I do see a lot of people that believe because they did some kind of ritual or something at the altar that they're okay. But yeah, if I know them personally, I know that probably is not the case. But should it be if saved, always saved?
17: If saved, always saved. Well, I think we are, once we get into linguistics, we seem to confuse the situation even more. If saved, always saved. I think I even have a problem with sometimes once saved, always saved, because even though it's true that once saved, always saved, I think that there are some stronger words in the Bible that confirms once saved, always saved. And I want to talk about that a little bit as we go, because in a few minutes we got to go to commercial. We want to keep you on so that I can elaborate upon this more. But there's a lot of debate on once saved, always saved from prominent clergy, professionals, seminaries. Debate has gone on from the beginning and it's never going to end. But the real issue is not what the theologians say, but what does Jesus say? And Jesus has a lot to say on the subject, and Paul. And I think when we talk about, and even John, when we talk about once saved, always saved, we have to always go to the scriptures and go straight to Jesus, what he said about it, straight to the apostle Paul, what he said about it, straight to John, what he said about it, because it takes fusion out of confusion. And so some of these theologians use scriptures like John 3 and 9, to talk about he that is born of God doth not commit sin. So they'll kind of argue that if you're born of God, you won't commit a sin. But that's not the best translation. The best translation is he that is born of God does not practice sin habitually, because we do sin, but we don't make it a habit. We don't make it a perpetual habit. That's what it's saying in the Greek. But let me do this. Let me come back on this and give you some scriptures and some things Jesus said to kind of clarify this more and give more meat behind it after we come back from the commercial break. Brother Gary.
16: All right. Well, it's time for us to take that commercial break. Our phone lines are open. We want to hear from you. That number is 1-888-FORKFAX. That's 1-888-367-5329. So hang in there. We'll be right back with more of Contending for the Faith.
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16: All right, well, welcome back to Contending for the Faith with your host, Bay Area pastor, lecturer, counselor, and expert on the cults, Dr. Jerry L. Buckner. I'm Gary Bell. Once again, our phone lines are open, and we want to hear from you. That number is 1-888-FORKFAX. That's 1-888-367-5329. Well, we want to encourage you again. Give us a call. We still have a little bit of time left in the broadcast, but you better jump on right quick. It's important that you don't wait till the last second because we won't have time to really properly entertain your questions or comments. Again, that number is 1-888-FORKFAX. That's 1-888-367-5329. So again, we want to encourage you guys, always be in prayer. Seek God's face daily. Pray without ceasing. Prayer should be your first response, not your last resort. And continue to pray. So important, so important. Get in God's word and spend time with God. Meditate in the word. As Dr. Buckner says, meditation leads to memorization. Psalm 119:11, David said, I have hidden thy word in my heart that I might not sin against you. So important. Put God's word in you. All right, we want to encourage you that you need to pray. We want to thank you for all your prayers over these many, many years. And we also want to thank you for your generosity and for your continuous generosity in giving to this ministry. There's two ways that you can donate. Address a check or money order to Contending for the Faith, P.O. Box 553, Tiburon, California, 94920. That's Contending for the Faith. P.O. Box 553, Tiburon, spelled T-I-B-U-R-O-N, California, 94920. Dr. Buckner will be speaking on how does the Lordship of Jesus Christ relate to salvation. In this sermon, Dr. Buckner will demonstrate how most Christians are uninformed and have never been taught about the Lordship of Jesus Christ as it relates to salvation. So he's going to be speaking Sunday, May 24th. At 10:30 a.m. at the Refuge Church, 1187 Meadow Lane, Concord, California, 94520. For more information, call Area code 925-671-0702. Once again, he'll be speaking at the Meadow, at the Refuge Church, Sunday, May 24th at 10:30 a.m. It's located 1187 Meadow Lane, Concord, California, 94520. For more information, call area code 925-671-0702. So we have another announcement, big one. So hang on. We want to again encourage you to pray for Dr. Buckner and myself. We're going to be taking 7 weeks off. Dr. Buckner has upcoming birthday, June 11th, and his 55th wedding anniversary is also on his birthday. See, he's a very wise man. He never forgets his anniversary. Also, during that period of time, Dr. Buckner is going to be having 3 treatments for his cancer at UCSF. Please, please be in prayer for him about this. It's a new, unique treatment. It's called Y90. It's designed to get rid of his cancerous tumors in his liver. So we're praying for his healing, that God would just eradicate every cancer cell in his body, as well as mine. We're just trusting God to restore us completely. So we need your prayers. We need your help. And again, we're going to be gone 7 weeks, but that doesn't mean you're going to be gone 7 weeks. You're going to be right here Saturday night at 7 o'clock, listening to the best of Contending for the Faith. We're going to return live July 11th. But in the meantime, get your Bible, your notepad, and your pen, and take notes, because we're going to be serving up some steaks and some serious meat on the bones from the best of Contending for the Faith, dating back to 1997 when we were just getting off the ground. So you won't want to miss those early episodes, and you can hear how Dr. Buckner and I used to sound when we were wet behind the ears. So we want to encourage you, keep us in prayer, please. Don't forget to tune in, and especially do not forget to continue to give. This is really, really important. All kidding aside, you know, we need you to continue to provide support. Even though we may not be live, we still have to pay for airtime. And you don't want to tune in one night and discover, hey, that's not Contending for the Faith. Where is their program? And all of a sudden you realize, wow, they're no longer on the air. Why? Because people weren't giving the way they should be giving. But we know that's not you, because you guys are faithful. So we're trusting that God will provide and bless and use you and others to keep things going, to keep the prayers going, to keep the giving going. So we're trusting that this is going to be an awesome time, and that we won't miss a spiritual beat or a financial one. All right, we were on the phone with Jermaine. Still there?
17: Jermaine, are you still there?
0: Yes, I'm still here.
17: Okay, very good. Thank you for your patience. I have a better wording for you and for all those who are using the terminology once saved, always saved, or once saved, always saved debate. And I have this, I think it's, I believe that it's much better. It contains much more weight, and write it down and use it and share it with others. This is a better one. I believe that once God gives eternal life, you can never lose it. Once God gives eternal life, you can never lose it. Walter Martin, my teacher, once said, God gives only one type of life, and that's eternal life. And if you can lose it, then it never was eternal from the get-go. So how in the world can you lose something that's eternal? And Jesus made it very clear in John 10, you want to write these scriptures down, my sheep hear my voice, and and they follow me, and I give unto them eternal life, and no one can pluck them out of my hands. Why can't they pluck him out of his hands? Because when it's eternal, it's never ending. It goes on and on and on and on and on, unstoppable. So I think that that's a much better way to communicate with people, and I think people can get a better grip of this whole argument of the eternal state. And then Jesus said in John 6, 37 through, you know, all that the Father give unto me, they come unto me. And once they come unto me, I will in no wise cast out. And Jesus talked about being born again in John 3. But once you get born again, you don't get unborn, and then you have to be born again and again and again. This is what they try to argue. Well, once you lose your salvation, you have to be born again and born again and born again. No, it's just like a baby that comes into the world. Once a baby is born, it doesn't become unborn and then have to crawl back in the womb and then be born again. That's nonsensical. That don't make no sense. And then Paul talks about, I mean, these are words from Jesus. That's what I was saying. The debate of once saved, always saved, it filters. It goes away when you go to Jesus and Jesus' words and debunk people that's trying to argue in infinitum ignatium, you know. And Paul makes it very clear in Scripture over and over and over that in Romans 8, 38 through 39, that who shall separate us from the love of Christ? And then he gives a list of many things that cannot affect us, because once you get in Christ, there's nothing that can separate you. And then there's other scriptures too, you know, Ephesians 4 and 3 and Galatians 5 and 4, Hebrews 6, 4 through 6, and Hebrews 10 and 25, 26. And some people try to argue that from Hebrews 6, there's impossible to renew them. Well, it's impossible with man, but all things are possible with God. So we have to be careful with eisegeting Hebrews 6, because a lot of people misinterpret that. Once we get chosen in Christ, this is a really important point. Once we get chosen in Christ, we are in God's plan for eternity with eternal life and salvation that is past, present, and future. Make a note of that. That salvation in Christ is past, present, and future. I have been saved past. I am being saved present. And I shall continue to be saved future. So salvation is past, present, and future. That's so important. And I did a study on the book of Romans, a class on that, and I broke that down, and people were so blessed by it. There's no such thing with the Christian of being, once you're redeemed and you've been chosen, you become unredeemed. Once you're chosen and reconciled, you don't become unreconciled. Once you're forgiven, you don't become unforgiven. Once you're saved, you don't get forsaken. You don't get abandoned. You don't get cast out. That's so, so important for us to understand that in the light of everything that I'm bringing out here with you. So I elaborate upon this a little bit more. Hopefully it's added a lot of meat to what you ask, but stick with eternal life and communicate that with people, because there's just no way that they can debunk it. Hopefully that helped you out, Brother Jermaine.
0: Yeah, I thought it was great, and I don't see any way to deviate from that.

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3: Make a note of that. There will be no nighttime in heaven, because Revelation 21, 23 through 25, and Revelation 22 and 5 talks about there will be no nighttime. Well, nighttime is most of the time when you want to lay your head down and sleep. No, there will be no nighttime. Souls are considered fully awake and engaged in worship. Some groups like the Seventh-day Adventists believe in soul sleep after they die, and they remain unconscious and then until Christ returns. We don't believe that, like the Seventh-day Adventists. So Revelation 22 and 5 states there will be no night there. Revelation 22 and 5. There will be no night there, implying a perpetual divine light, which sleep is neither required nor implied. All indicators point to heavenly state of active, joyous worship, free from sorrow, weariness, no sleep, no need for sleep, no nighttime, Revelation 21, 23 through 25, Revelation 22 and 5. Resurrected bodies will not need that. We will be free from fatigue that makes you sleep like on earth. We'll have resurrected bodies and we'll be like Christ, because Christ will never be sleeping. He will be active, and we will be active with Christ nonstop. So that's the story on will we sleep in heaven? Yeah. No, we won't.
4: You don't see no hammocks in heaven.
3: That's true. And it's always good to have scriptures to back up what you're saying, because that's why people love hearing Dr. Buckner, because they say you're always good at backing up. You're not only scholastic, but you're teaching, but you back it up with scripture. And that's so important, so we can have a grip on something to share with people. Yeah, so Gary, I'm going to turn it over to you and let you say whatever you want to say, any other high note regarding our time off or anything else.
4: Well, I just want to remind the listening audience that we'll be back July 11th, and we'll be gone for the next 7 weeks. And again, we're going to be airing some of the best of Contending for the Faith. As I mentioned earlier, dating back to 97, when we were young whippersnappers, and our voices sound a little bit different. So you'll get a kick out of hearing those vintage episodes.
3: Like teenager voices.
4: Yes, you know. So we want to encourage you to tune in with your Bible, tune in with your notepad and pen, and take copious notes, and enjoy the broadcast. Continue to pray for us, because we need it for our health, and especially Dr. Buckner right now as he undergoes some brand new treatment. And we're just believing God for a good report, and also for his birthday and anniversary and time off to just de-stress and take and enjoy his wife's company, and they can enjoy and reminisce back over those last 55 years. And we just want to encourage you to continue to give as well, because that's a critical component as well. All right. Well, we've come to the end of tonight's exciting broadcast. We'd like to thank Chris, our engineer, and you, our listening audience, for being part of tonight's program. Please, again, keep us in your prayers until we meet again, when we once again give you the opportunity to ask questions, make comments, and dialogue with Dr. Buckner.

always with one purpose in mind, to equip, exhort, and better enable you to contend for the faith. I'm Gary Bell. May God richly bless you.

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2: With SRN News, I'm Jason Walker. A spokesman in Austin, Texas says it was just simply a violent weekend. 10 random shootings leaving 4 people wounded. There were no fatalities. 2 people have been arrested. A third suspect is being sought. Police say the suspects were apparently stealing vehicles as they moved about and started shooting people. All 4 crew members ejecting safely after 2 Navy jets collided Sunday at an air show at a military base in Idaho. Authorities say all 4 crewmen are in stable condition now, and the remainder of that show was canceled. No one on the ground was hurt. One of America's leading evangelists has died. James Robison died early Sunday at the age of 82. This is SRN News.
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6: A new commandment I give unto you, that you love one another. Even as I have loved you, that you also love one another. By this shall men know that you are my disciples, if you have love one to another. Here is a badge which is so clearly to mark the follower of Christ that the people of the world shall have no difficulty in distinguishing him. What is that badge? Orthodoxy? Moral rectitude? Evangelistic passion? No, it's none of these things. Desirable and indeed essential though they all are. The badge of a Christian disciple is his love to his fellow disciples. It is by this that all men are to know whose he is and whom he serves. On the other hand, nothing so clearly condemns a professed follower of Jesus Christ as a harsh, bitter, unloving spirit, which sets him quarreling with any Christian who dares to differ from him, and even allows him to attack him in the most vituperative language.

0: Over a half a century ago, the late Dr. Donald Gray Barnhouse, then pastor of 10th Presbyterian Church in Philadelphia, saw the need to spread God's word beyond the hearing of his local congregation. He started the radio outreach, which has become known as Dr. Barnhouse and the Bible. The application of God's word as taught by Dr. Barnhouse is as relevant today as when he first taught over the radio airwaves decades ago. The message we will be featuring on today's edition of Dr. Barnhouse and the Bible is entitled The Fellowship of the Gospel. Believers often gather and sing the hymn, "They will know we are Christians by our love." But sadly, Christians are sometimes known more for our fighting, quarreling, and bitterness. Disunity and division in the church severely damages our witness for Jesus Christ before a watching world. How can we advance the kingdom of God through authentic Christian love and fellowship in the gospel? The scripture text for today's edition of Dr. Barnhouse and the Bible, Romans chapter 12 and verse 5. Here again is Dr. Donald Gray Barnhouse with a message entitled, The Fellowship of the Gospel.
1: Through the Lord Jesus Christ, we come unto thee, our Father and our God, and in the Holy Spirit. We have great need of thee. Without thee we can do nothing, and merely human words can never reach the human heart in spiritual matters. Therefore we ask thee to give power and light to the words that are spoken, that they may enter into the very core of our need, and bring the life and joy and peace that thou art so willing to give. We ask it in the name and for the sake of our Lord Jesus. Amen. In our studies in Romans 12, we come today to the fifth verse where it says of believers, every one members one of another. In our previous studies, I have pointed out the unrest which exists in many parts of the Church of Jesus Christ and which should exist in every heart that knows him as Savior. All who have been redeemed by Christ need to be at one with each other, as an example to the world of the supernatural power of God in bringing life from the dead and so transforming men that they love one another and exhibit the love of Christ in all their relationships. A man who professes to be in fellowship with Christ and who deliberately rejects fellowship with other believers is in a terrible state. God says that he is walking in darkness, that he is lying, and that he is not practicing truth. Because of this unrest that the Lord has placed in many Christian hearts on this subject, there have been published many books, pamphlets, and articles on the subject of the oneness of believers. One of the best of these that I have seen is a little pamphlet by the English writer Frank Colhoun. He has stated the matter so clearly that I believe his treatment of the subject should be widely circulated. This present chapter is based largely on his study. In his prologue, Mr. Colhoun writes, "One of the current problems exercising the minds of evangelicals in all parts of the world is that of the limits of cooperation with other Christian believers and other Christian bodies of different ecclesiastical tradition and theological outlook. On the positive side, the key word is fellowship. On the negative side, it is separation. And the problem that presents itself is therefore a twofold one. On the one hand, to what extent ought evangelicals to enjoy fellowship with professing Christians who do not share their evangelical insights in matters of faith and practice? On the other hand, how far is it the duty of evangelicals to separate themselves from such so as not to compromise their own distinctive witness? Failure to resolve this problem is causing a vast amount of harm in all sorts of directions. Not only is it engendering strife and creating divisions among evangelicals themselves, it is also rendering ineffective a large amount of evangelical witness in the world, and hindering the work of the gospel in many a mission field. The problem is therefore by no means an academic one. It is a matter of very real, practical importance, and has a considerable bearing upon the whole strategy of evangelical work and witness at the present time. In seeking to resolve the problem, there are in general two wrong tendencies to be avoided. These tendencies depend upon which of the two key words is primarily stressed, fellowship or separation. Now, when the word separation is used in this study, it is in largely the sense of separatism, that is, the tendency to adopt an exclusive attitude toward those of a different outlook and to refuse to have fellowship with them. First, it is possible to lay too much stress upon the ideal of fellowship and to create a false unity, lacking a secure and solid foundation in Christian doctrine. It must be recognized quite frankly that there are definite limits to religious comprehension from a theological point of view. To strive for unity by going beyond the boundaries of truth is to manufacture a purely artificial fellowship. There is a price too high to be paid for unity, and a price which must never be paid, namely compromise with error and unbelief. There is no real possibility of spiritual unity and concord apart from a prior acknowledgement of the truth of the Word of God. The fellowship of the gospel must be built four square on the faith of the gospel. Second, it is possible to go to the other extreme and to overemphasize the duty of separation from anything and everything that is regarded as false through a desire to create a pure church. Now, no doubt the motive that promotes such separation is admirable and reflects a passionate jealousy for the honor of God's holy word. But in effect, it results in a series of quite unnecessary and useless splits among Christian brethren. And it is accompanied all too often by a proud, intolerant, and Pharisaical spirit. This tendency has shown itself of late among certain fundamentalist sects in the United States. And through a sheer misunderstanding of New Testament teaching, it is gaining currency among evangelicals in all parts of the world. Now, in facing this kind of situation, we must above all seek a balanced outlook that takes into account all that the Word of God has to say on this subject. One-sided views are always dangerous and misleading. As evangelicals, we profess to believe in the whole Bible. It is therefore incumbent upon us to give attention to the whole of its teaching. We must beware of stressing certain aspects of the truth at the expense of others. If we honestly accept the authority of the Word of God, we shall be compelled to acknowledge that there is a need for Christian separation. Separation from the spirit of the world in particular. Separation from pride, hypocrisy, uncharitableness. Separation, too, from moral evil in its various forms. And, of course, separation from erroneous and false doctrine which is contrary to the Word of God. We must recognize all that the Bible has to say about that. But we must also recognize what the Bible has to say about fellowship, and it is a very great deal. In fact, one that we shall be compelled to recognize when we turn to the Bible and examine its teaching carefully is this, that the Bible lays more emphasis upon fellowship than it does upon mere negative separation. And that is something which evangelicals ought specially to take to heart. To judge by the utterances of some evangelicals, one would very easily get the impression that the Bible has a good deal more to say about separation than about fellowship. And that, whereas the former is a matter of overriding importance, the latter is little more than a secondary issue. But in actual fact, the trend of teaching is almost entirely in the opposite direction. Fellowship is the truth most stressed in any discussion of the relationships of believers in Christ. Now, I want that we should look at our Lord Jesus Christ, his life and his attitude, and we will see immediately that he himself was not a separatist. That is to say, Jesus Christ mixed freely with all manner of people, without regard for their social background, their moral standards, or their religious views. He was known as a friend of publicans and sinners. He touched the leper, who was an outcast from society. He talked with a Samaritan woman of doubtful reputation, a thing that no respectable Jew would ever have done. He allowed another fallen woman to anoint his feet with ointment and wipe them with her hair. In fact, one of the accusations laid against our Lord by the Pharisees was that he was not sufficiently separate, but that he associated with bad company. It was the Pharisees who, as their very name denotes, were the separated ones in our Lord's day. And it was the Pharisees with whom he was constantly in conflict because of their legalistic, narrow-minded spirit and their tragic lack of spiritual insight. The Pharisees certainly do not represent the mind of Christ. And it behooves us to beware lest, in our zeal for the truth, we are infected by their bitter and unloving spirit and exhibit a sort of Protestant Phariseeism in our dealings with those of our fellow Christians who do not fall into line with our own ideas in matters of secondary as distinct from matters of primary importance. In his parables, our Lord made clear the mixed constitution of the visible church in this present age. This is particularly emphasized in the parable of the wheat and the tares. In this parable and in its explanation, Jesus taught two important truths about separation in relation to the kingdom of heaven. The first is that separation is God's work and not man's. The second is that separation will take place hereafter and not now. The same is taught in the later parable of the dragnet. The Lord Jesus presented these same principles in his great teaching on fellowship and forgiveness. Separation is spoken of only as a last and final resort. Before fellowship is broken with an offending brother, every endeavor is to be made to heal the breach. And in the end, the matter is not to be decided by private opinion or personal prejudice, but by the concerted verdict of the church. It's clear that our Lord regards a breach of fellowship between Christian brethren as a very serious thing, to be avoided if at all possible. Remember, too, how Jesus dealt with his disciples when they showed a tendency to adopt an intolerant attitude toward those who differed from them. We read in Luke 9, that John said to him, "Master, we saw one casting out demons in thy name, and we forbade him, because he follows not with us." But Jesus said unto him, "Forbid him not, for he that is not against you is for you." How often has the same spirit been manifest among Christ's disciples since then? Sometimes, indeed, this forbidding attitude toward others is inspired by a genuine desire to safeguard the honor of Christ's name. But only too often, the deciding factor in such a situation is that those concerned follow not with us. That may mean that they do not belong to our particular denomination or party, or agree with our theological opinions, or repeat our shibboleths. At any rate, it is clear that in a case of this kind, the servant of Christ is called upon to exercise tolerance. He is not to contend with those who claim to be doing good in the name of the same Lord Jesus, particularly when the effectiveness of their work is attested by its results. As the Lord drew near to the cross, his whole teaching turned on the necessity of oneness among the believers. Go to the upper room with him. Listen to all that he says on that occasion. If you count closely, you will discover that he divides men into the world and you, the believers. You and the world and you. And this distinction is made dozens of times in the 5 chapters in John, which record those last hours with the disciples. All of this teaching comes to its climax in his words, "A new commandment I give unto you, that you love one another. Even as I have loved you, that you also love one another. By this shall men know that you are my disciples, if you have love one to another." By this. Here is a badge which is so clearly to mark the follower of Christ that the people of the world shall have no difficulty in distinguishing him. What is that badge? Orthodoxy? Moral rectitude? Evangelistic passion? No, it's none of these things, desirable and indeed essential though they all are. The badge of a Christian disciple is his love to his fellow disciples. It is by this that all men are to know whose he is and whom he serves. On the other hand, nothing so clearly condemns a professed follower of Jesus Christ as a harsh, bitter, unloving spirit, which sets him quarreling with any Christian who dares to differ from him, and even allows him to attack him in the most vituperative language. Finally, let us turn to the 17th of John, where our Lord prayed in the last hours before his passion and death. We read in John 17, beginning with verse 20, "Neither for these only do I pray, but for them also that believe on me, through their word, that they may all be one, even as thou, Father, art in me, and I in thee, that they also may be in us, that the world may believe that thou didst send me. And the glory which thou hast given me, I have given unto them, that they may be one, even as we are one, I in them, and thou in me, that they may be perfected into one, that the world may know that thou didst send me, and lovedst them, even as thou lovedst me." Now here is a passage of such supreme importance for our present purpose, that it deserves far more detailed treatment than it can be given in this present instance. But one or two points may be singled out as deserving of special note. One, it's clear that what our Lord has in view for his disciples is a visible unity, such as can be seen by the world. It is important to recognize this, because some have attempted to argue that the unity for which our Lord was praying was of a purely spiritual character. In any case, all Christians are already one spiritually, whether they care to acknowledge it or not, so that there would have been no point in our Lord asking for this. Second, the reason why our Lord prays that his people may manifest this visible unity is in order that the world may believe, that the world may know. And hence, the church's unity is not a matter of secondary importance. It is, in fact, essential to the fulfillment of the church's evangelistic mission. Three, the Lord says twice in this paragraph that the unity which he seeks for his disciples is of the same kind as that which exists between himself and his Father, that they may be one even as we are one. Fourthly, the unity of the Father and the Son is created by love, and involves also the person of the Holy Spirit. Real unity is not achieved by coercion, or organization, or any other human device. It is the product of love, and that love is derived from God himself. For God is love. And it will manifest itself whenever Christians learn to love one another and to walk in humble dependence upon the Holy Spirit. Our text in Romans states that we are every one members one of another. Could there be any firmer doctrinal foundation for such a statement than that which we have surveyed in the life and teachings of our Lord? The nearer we come to Jesus Christ, the nearer we shall come to one another. And our God and Father, we pray thee to use the word in the hearts of many as it goes forth in this hour. We ask it in Jesus' name. Amen.

All of God's redeemed people must seek to live in oneness and unity with each other as a supernatural demonstration of His power to transform hearts by the love of Christ. 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
4: You cannot have unity when there's pride. You can't have unity where there's division. The Bible makes it very clear that all of our arguments, wars, and divisions come from the desire of self-promotion. That's pride.
3: 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I'm David Jay, thanking you for joining us today as we listen, learn, and are challenged by God's Word, the Bible. What do you do when heaven feels silent? When you've prayed, believed, even begged, and still nothing changes? When the person you love isn't healed? When the worst actually happens? When it feels like evil is winning? Where is God in all of that? This May, Pastor Jack Hibbs' featured resource is Why Doesn't God Answer My Prayers by Erwin Lutzer. 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On today's edition of Real Life Radio, Pastor Jack, now in a message called Take a Walk on the Wild Side Part 1, continues a series called Anchored, a study in 1 Peter. Now, Peter was a disciple of Christ, of course, who later on became the leader of the first church. Throughout his ministry, Peter lovingly cared for others and faithfully pursued his passion to spread the gospel to those around him. Peter understood the power of God's love, and he set an example for all true believers to live by. Now, as we head into the final section of chapter 5, we'll find Peter challenging the young people to submit under the authority of their elders. As Christians, taking a walk on the wild side begins with a willingness to follow. Being great in the kingdom of God is contrary to the way the world thinks. It requires humility, service, and forgetting about ourselves to focus on others, and not so much as to what we can get out of it. How we conduct ourselves really matters to God. So today, Pastor Jack tells us that there's great power in godly humility. All of us being submissive to one another brings us to a place of biblical confidence, a mutual exchange of oneness, knowing that it's not our doing, but God's doing. It's to God's will that we yield ourselves for each other's benefit. And now, in his message called Take a Walk on the Wild Side, Part 1, here's pastor and Bible teacher Jack Hibbs.
4: And studying for this, I tell you, it was kind of disgusting, because at some point we'll talk about pride and humility, and you want to think that you're a humble person, but then the moment somebody comes up, what if somebody came up to you right now? What if somebody came up to Mike and said, Mike, that was a great devotion you gave. That was amazing. And if Mike goes like this, oh, you know what? I really blew it. Praise the Lord. In that, there's a false humility. Spurgeon points out that level of false humility is a grossest manifestation of pride. For somebody to say, oh, you know, downplaying, what are we really saying as a believer? We're saying, I was serving the Lord. I had his word open. I was giving the word of God, and people were blessed. And isn't it amazing that God uses people? Isn't it amazing, friend? Mike's response should have been, isn't it awesome that God uses people? Amen. Not this false humility, like, oh, really? Did it bless you? I wasn't sure. And all this. It's like, oh, shut up about that. But we're guilty of that. We all get all, you know, kind of a little bashful. That's pride. It's false humility. If you do something and it blesses somebody, tell them, isn't God awesome? God's great. We don't have to get into this little banter with emotions. And young people are prone to that, to where we don't need anybody helping us. But then when older people are often complimented or somehow recognized for what's been done, they don't give God the glory I'm not going to mention a name. It was on a certain famous worldwide Christian television program. But when this preacher was getting ready to come on the air, he said, I want you to buy this teaching that I did in the land of Israel. It was, I'm not kidding, it was the best teaching I've ever done, and you're going to want to get a copy of it. And the guy, then the voice comes on, if you'd like to receive so-and-so's teaching on humility, call us at 1-800. I'm not kidding. Lisa and I watched it and went, what? He's talking about how great his message was, and it was on humility. But he was putting himself up. There's a way for you and I to respond. There's a pattern of giving God the glory and telling people, man, isn't it amazing? God can use anybody. Hallelujah. Praise God. And move on from there. And the young people need to see this. And the old people need to do it. There's a beautiful picture that can be painted. But there's great power, believe it or not, in biblical or godly humility. God will honor it. He'll do that. The second thing we see in verse 5 is that we need to follow, in the sense, at being one. So listen, there's a divine pattern to follow, and there's a oneness to pursue as believers. He says, yes, and all of you be submissive to one another. This is an amazing thing, because write it in your notes. The word be submissive, it's not a human character trait of submission we're talking about. In other words, it's not a human sourced humility. It's a humility that is, technically the word means gifted by God. So what do you mean by that? It does not mean to determine now to be humble for the rest of your life. That's not what it means. And I love the honesty of the Bible, because that would be impossible. I'm going to now determine to be the humblest person. It's kind of funny, because Moses wrote the first 5 books of the Bible. And in one of those statements of his, it says, and Moses was the most humble man on the face of the earth. Who wrote that? Moses did. Interesting. Anyway, moving on, here's the thing. Is that what we are to be understanding is that it's not an effort by human means. You don't put up notes around your house saying, be humble. No, you come on over here and you say, Lord, I have discovered that in my wretched heart, remember what Jeremiah says? Our hearts are desperately wicked, right? Who can know them? We can't. So Lord, I recognize my heart is wicked and I need your help. I see what your Bible says about humility. And God, I don't have that. And so I'm asking you, Lord, to put your humility in me. And this is the meaning of the word. It is a God-imparted, a God-gifted humility. You're not going to get an app. It's not going to be downloaded. You can't go to a course. You can't put on any kind of a reminder. It's a God-given humility. And this is what it looks like. It's a God-given humility that brings you to the place, listen, everyone, it brings you to the place of understanding the proper position of who you and I are and who he is. It is having a healthy understanding that we are in this place as redeemed, lost souls, redeemed by the blood of the Lamb. We have been saved. We've been washed of our sins. He died on the cross and rose again for our sins and our justification. And it's all to him we owe. And so this truth causes us, watch, it causes us to stand up straight, not in arrogance, but in biblical godly confidence. And you should know this. I'll prove it to you, and I'm getting a little bit ahead of my notes, but I'm excited right now about this. Listen, Jeremiah, Elijah, John the Baptist, David, do you think they tiptoed in a false human humility about their ministries? When God gave them something to say, did they say, the Lord says that you're all going to fry and you've disobeyed him, and boy, is he upset, and so I'm just kind of suggesting to you all. No, these were normal human men and women just like us. And what they did was they delivered God's word in all of its totality and power because they were yielded understanding. Listen, he's God, I'm not. He's in control, I'm not in control. He wants to say something, and here it is. It's not my word. Isaiah knew it was not his word. Paul knew it was not his word. But when we give his word, we can stand straight up. It's not arrogance. We can speak with confidence and conviction because it's not our words. Amen. Does that make sense? Yes. This is a gifted humility that God gives. We can stay on pattern and it creates a oneness. Be submissive one to another. Isn't this a beautiful picture? It's the old and the young. It's the male, it's the female. It's the entire dynamic of church, submissive to one another. What does this look like? It simply means yielding to the other's, now listen, yielding to the other's benefit. In other words, I would say to you, how can I serve you? I'm gonna pick on Ron. How can I serve you? Ron would turn right around and say, no, Jack, how can I serve you? Oh, no. How can I, you know those two little chipmunks in the cartoon? After you. No, after you. It's kind of like that. It's how can I serve you? And so after you go through that, after you break the ice, hey, brother, let's just stop saying it and let's just do it. And then, listen, you get up and you start living life and you benefit the other one. Boy, this could really go down big in a marriage. Christian marriage? Well, you know what? I'm all bent out of shape because she doesn't give me what I want. Well, are you giving her what she wants? Well, why should I do that? I'm the man. Oh, boy, here we go. Because you are the man, you should be giving it to her. Well, she wants me to wash her car and put a rose on the dashboard every Saturday morning. Do it. Do it for a lot of reasons. Do it. Jesus would do it. Doesn't he do that to the church in all kinds of ways? Imagine, look at the things that he does for you and I. So I don't know if I like that. Listen, Jesus said, nobody. And Paul echoed it, nobody. You love, listen, if you love yourself, love your wife. Why? Because it'd be good for you. It works that way. It's that mutual exchange of oneness. This church, your marriage, singles, hanging out with each other, goofing off, there should be this tangible service-mindedness toward one another. And when the world out there, they're not dumb. They're just out of control, but they're not dumb. When they see that kind of stuff going on, it's attractive to them. Look at that. You know what? You guys know I've had 2 weeks where I have not been in the pulpit. 2 weeks. And that was not by design. It just happened that way. But you know what I got to do? I mean, I was here. I didn't go anywhere. I got to hear from two guest speakers say, look, I don't know if you hear this, Pastor Jack, a lot, but I've not been to a more loving church in my life. Do you understand? I see the genius in it now that I was out of the pulpit and they were here, strangers, so to speak, to say to me, both of them said, in fact, one of them said, if I were closer, I would be attending this church. You know what that does to me? That's the best thing that I can hear because it's all about you doing all about the other person. And that's the power of God's word at work. That's the church. There's a oneness about it, this submission. Write these verses down if you would. They're exciting. They're beautiful verses. By the way, if you have decisions to make, you're going to want to write these down. You have any things coming up? Are you and the husband or the wife kind of not sure about something? Write these down. These are go-tos. Amos 3:3. Amos 3:3. How can two walk together unless they're in agreement? Isn't that a great word? How can two walk together unless they agree? You pray, you come together, and you exalt. Listen, how is this going to exalt Jesus? Is this what the Lord wants of us? And not just human wisdom. Nehemiah 4:6. Nehemiah 4:6. So we built the wall, and the entire wall was joined together up to half its height, for the people had a mind to work. We should send it to Congress. That's a great verse. Nehemiah said, we all had a mind to build the wall. The point is that they had a mine. They had one mine to build. It doesn't matter if it's the wall. It could have been the street of Nehemiah's day, because Nehemiah rebuilt the street as well. It's the mine to come together. We just celebrated our nation's birthday. And what was the big coalescing movement that brought forth the Constitution? It was a prayer meeting. They all admitted that they couldn't come to an agreement. They all had their differences. They were arguing back and forth. And then finally, a prayer meeting was called, and they prayed. And then they were able to reassemble on the very same day, and the Constitution was born. They said after that, they had tremendous clarity, and they wrote it out. Isn't that amazing? Why? Because God was consulted. They came together in agreement.
5: 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And now, let's get back to today's message. Once again, here's Pastor Jack.
4: Acts 4, verse 32. Now, the multitude of those who believed were of one heart and one soul, or psuche, the word mind. One heart, one mind. Isn't that great? I love that. Which leads to a verse that you probably already had pop into your mind. It's Psalm 133, 1. Behold, how good and how pleasant it is, what? That the brethren dwell together in unity. Listen, you cannot have unity when there's pride. You can't have unity where there's division. The Bible makes it very clear that all of our arguments, wars, and divisions come from the desire of self-promotion. That's pride. Boy, I tell you, it's not in my notes, but go ahead and look at it later. You want to see some amazing manifestations of gross pride? In fact, it's the father. The father of pride is the father of lies, and he's also the one who committed the first sin. You know what I'm talking about? Don't think Adam and Eve committed the first sin. That was not the first sin. Read Isaiah chapter 14 and read Ezekiel 28. It will blow your mind. You and I call him the devil or Satan. That was not his name. His name was Lucifer, which means star of the morning. And you read those chapters, and did you know that it appears that when you read that, when Lucifer moves his body, when Lucifer moves, it appears that sound or music comes out of his body. It says that there's timbrels. The word is timbrels in his hands. Did you know that? That when Satan moves his hands, it's a musical sound to it? Ezekiel 28 and Isaiah chapter 14. The Bible says that he was the most beautifully created angel of all of God's creation. The Bible says that up until the day that you saw your own beauty, pride arose in you and you fell. Isn't that interesting? Lucifer saw how beautiful he was. Ooh. Man, what did he do? Flap his wings, kind of like, what did he do? Play a song? I don't know. He basically said, wow, I'm something. And the Bible says that was his fall right then and there. Boom. The day that pride was found in you. And then it tells you that he declared, I will be like God. And he states the famous five I will statements of Satan. I will be like God. I will have my own throne. All others will worship me. It's me. He was the first megalomaniac. The world revolves around me. Didn't he come to Jesus and say in the time of temptation, just bow down and worship me and I'll give you the kingdoms of the world? You know what's freaky about that? Jesus never once corrected Lucifer on that temptation. Doesn't the Bible say that he is the God, the little g, that is, of this world? Wow. Lucifer. He traffics in pride, and humility and pride cannot coexist. There's a battle with that. Thirdly, look at verse 5, that you and I, we need to begin to entertain this willingness to follow, even in the area of maintaining unity. Church family, I don't know how far we'll go. This might be as far as we can go on this particular statement, because this is a toughie, people. We need to follow to maintain unity. It says that we're to be clothed with humility, clothed with it. Clothed. The word clothed means to put on the garment of. It means, listen, it's a very interesting word because this word and this word alone means to put on the garment and to tie a knot. And it's interesting when you do a word study in this, I don't know if you care about this or not, but I'm going to tell you anyway. The night that Jesus got up to wash the feet of the disciples, do you remember in the upper room? It says that he took off his outer garment, right? And he would have had his underrobe or his undercovering on, which means he would have pulled up this, for our modern day, let's just say like a slip. You know, like women have a skirt and there's a slip, right? Do I have this right? So imagine the skirt is off, his outer garment's off, but for argument's sake, the slip, he pulls it up and he ties it in a knot on the side. Why? So it stays out of the way, so he can minister to the disciples in washing their feet without interruption. Isn't it amazing? So the word means to pull up and to tie the knot. It means that what you're doing, you are completely committed to doing. You're serious about what you're about to do, and nothing's going to stop you from doing it. Now this looks more brilliant to us. To be pulling up the garment, tying it in a knot of humility. To do it this way. Isaiah chapter 61, verse 3 says, to console those who mourn in Zion and to give them beauty for ashes, the oil of joy for mourning. Here it is, the garment of praise for the spirit of heaviness. I want to focus on that last statement. The garment of praise for the spirit of heaviness. The garment, same word, but this is in the Hebrew. Pull up the clothing, because you're going to get serious about this. You're going to tie it in the knot so it stays out of the way, and you are going to praise rather than wear the garment of heaviness. I had a young man come into my office last week, and he's been down. He's been depressed, and so he was asked to meet with me. And I just said, how are you doing? Not good. All these horrible things. And look, his shoulders were down. His shoulders were forward. He's just looking down. He would sometimes look up, and I said, well, tell me about your day. When you get up in the morning, what do you do? And to abbreviate our time before you, it was, I think about this, I think about this, I think about this, I think about this, and it was all about things about himself. Which everything he was saying, you could tell he was feeling heavier. Garment of heaviness. You know, that's a rough way to live when you wake up in the morning and you only see you in the mirror rather than seeing the person that God wants to use today. And so when you get up, especially young people, they were not designed to think about themselves. They've got vitality. They've got

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7: With SRN News, I'm Jason Walker. A drone strike has targeted the United Arab Emirates' sole nuclear power plant. No one has been blamed for that. No major damage reported. World Health Organization declaring an Ebola outbreak in Congo and Uganda to be a public health emergency of international concern. More than 300 suspected cases and 88 deaths have been reported. Trump administration has run the names of 67 million voters through government databases as it looks for non-citizens and people who've died. The effort is fueling a push for more aggressive purges of state voter polls before the midterms. Thousands of people descending on the National Mall Sunday for Rededicate 250, a national jubilee of prayer, praise, and thanksgiving. This is SRN News.
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10: Then they cried to the Lord in their trouble, and he delivered them from their distress. 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
11: Good afternoon, friends. This is Pastor Ron Macciola welcoming you to another edition of Prayer Connections. This is the day that the Lord has made. Let us rejoice and be glad in it. I love this hymn. It's entitled Trust and Obey. Daniel B. Towner, who wrote the melody to this song, inherited his love of music from his father, Professor J.G. Towner, a beloved vocalist and music teacher. While growing up, Daniel studied with some of the finest musicians available and began his career as worship leader in a Methodist church in Binghamton, New York. He later served churches in Ohio and Kentucky before being tapped by evangelist D.L. Moody in the fall of 1885. For several years, Daniel traveled with Moody singing and doing personal work. He once explained how this hymn came to be written. Mr. Moody was conducting a series of meetings in Brockton, Massachusetts, and I had the pleasure of singing for him there. One night, a young man rose in a testimony meeting and said, "I am not quite sure, but I am going to trust, and I am going to obey." I just jotted that sentence down and sent it with a little story to Reverend J.H. Sammis, a Presbyterian minister. Sammis wrote a poem based on the phrase, trust and obey, and sent it back to Towner, who went to work on the music. Alfred Smith, in his Treasury of Hymn Histories, adds that while working on the music to trust and obey, Dr. Towner grew discouraged. That evening in his home, he crumpled up the paper and threw the manuscript into the wastebasket. The next morning, as his wife was straightening his office, she retrieved the crumpled paper and sang over the words and melody to herself. She left it on the organ and encouraged her husband to work on it some more, telling him, quote, "I feel the melody you have written is just what is needed to carry the message," end quote. She was right. In 1893, Dr. Towner became head of the music department of Moody Bible Institute of Chicago, where he trained hundreds of young people to lead worship and minister to the Lord in music. He wrote the melodies of some of our favorite hymns, including "At Calvary," "My Anchor Holds," and "Grace Greater Than All Our Sins." He also compiled 14 hymn books and wrote several textbooks. At age 70, while leading singing in revival meetings in Longwood, Missouri, he suffered a seizure and died. Here are the four stanzas to trust and obey. When we walk with the Lord in the light of his word, what a glory he sheds on our way. While we do his good will, he abides with us still and with all who will trust and obey. Trust and obey, for there's no other way to be happy in Jesus but to trust and obey. Not a shadow can rise, not a cloud in the skies, but his smile quickly drives it away. Not a doubt nor a fear, not a sigh nor a tear can abide while we trust and obey. Trust and obey, for there's no other way to be happy in Jesus but to trust and obey. But we never can prove the delights of his love until all on the altar we lay. For the favor he shows and the joy he bestows are for them who will trust and obey. Trust and obey, for there's no other way to be happy in Jesus but to trust and obey. Last stanza. Then in fellowship sweet, we will sit at his feet, or we'll walk by his side in the way. What he says, we will do. Where he sends, we will go. Never fear, only trust and obey. Trust and obey, for there's no other way to be happy in Jesus but to trust and obey. And I don't know what your circumstances are today, friends. Maybe you're just having a very difficult time with circumstances surrounding your family, surrounding your finances, and it's difficult to spiritually put one foot in front of the other. But I want to encourage you today, because God wants us to trust and obey. There really is no other way to be happy in Jesus but to trust and obey. And I know that as we go through this time in our country and in the world, people are afraid. So I put together some scripture verses about fear, and I want to share them with you. I hope you will listen with your heart. Psalms 56:3. When I am afraid, I put my trust in you. Psalm 95:19. When anxiety was great within me, your consolation brought me joy. And one of my favorites, Psalm 23:4, even though I walk through the darkest valley, I will fear no evil, for you are with me. Your rod and your staff, they comfort me. There's an interesting backdrop to that verse. Number one, we are walking through the darkest valley. We are not camping in it. Remember, put spiritually one foot in front of the other and allow the Lord to show you the way. My Lord knows the way through the wilderness. All I have to do is follow. Strength for today is mine all the way, and all that I need for tomorrow. My Lord knows the way through the wilderness. All I have to do is follow. And this rod and staff are interesting. The rod is that shepherd's crook that you see depicted with shepherds, and it's got that bend to it. That is to pull sheep out of a ditch that if the shepherd didn't do that, they would die because they would fall on their back and bloat and die. So God's rod is going to pull you out of tough spots. And the staff is wonderful. It's about a four-foot piece of oak that's embedded with nails and glass and other sharp objects. He uses this when he sees a predator in the sheepfold. And he throws it over the heads of the sheep to nail that predator so that the sheep will not fear anymore. Your rod and your staff, they comfort me. God's raw staff today is his word. And these scriptures we are sharing with you today, embed them in your heart. Let them fill your mind. Psalm 27:1, the Lord is my light and my salvation. Whom shall I fear? The Lord is the stronghold of my life. Of whom shall I be afraid? Beautiful. Psalm 55:22, cast your cares on the Lord, and he will sustain you. He will never let the righteous be shaken. The word cast there, for those of you that are fishermen, is like when you fish and you cast your line, you throw it out into the ocean. Throw your cares onto the Lord. Say, Father, these are yours. I can't handle them. And some of you are saying, I can't handle them anymore. So throw them on the Lord. See what joy will fill your heart instead of all these cares. Psalm 27:1, God is our refuge and strength, an ever-present help in trouble. My pastor at Valley Community Church in Pleasanton, California says, name your troubles. What is troubling you? Is it fear? Is it discouragement? Is it financial hardship? Is it sexuality? Is it friendships that have gone bad? Name them. Name them and cast your cares on the Lord. He will never let the righteous be forsaken. He's a refuge and a strength, an ever-present help in trouble. Name those troubles so they don't name you. Psalm 118:6, the Lord is with me. I will not be afraid. What can mere mortals do to me? Would you repeat that with me one more time? Say it. The Lord is with me. Go ahead. I will not be afraid. Go ahead. What can mere mortals do to me? There it is. You've made a positive affirmation from the Word of God. And verse 7 out of Psalm 118 says this, the Lord is with me. He is my helper. I look in triumph on my enemies. Psalm 34:4 says this, I sought the Lord, and he answered me. He delivered me from all my fears. And verse 5 of Psalm 34 says, those who look to him are radiant. Their faces are never covered in shame. And verse 6 says this, this poor man cried, and the Lord heard him. He saved him out of all of his troubles. The angel of the Lord encamps around those who fear him. Respect him is the word fear, and he delivers them. Oh, we respect you, Lord, and we trust you to deliver us from fear and what plagues us. And one of my favorites, Psalm 91. We're going to read the whole thing. If you have your Bible, go ahead and take it out. Psalm 91. Whoever dwells in the shelter of the Most High will rest in the shadow of the Almighty. Would you say that word with me? Rest. Rest in the shadow of the Almighty. I will say of the Lord, oh, here it comes. He is my refuge and my fortress, my God, in whom I trust. Surely he will save you from the fowler's snare and from the deadly pestilence. He will cover you with his feathers, and under his wings you will find refuge. His faithfulness will be your shield and rampart. You will not fear the terror of night, nor the arrow that flies by day. Let me share a personal testimony. About 5 years ago, I went through a health scare, had to be hospitalized for 3 days. And friends, I don't know why, but when nighttime came, after I came home, I was feeling anxious. And I named it, Lord, I'm anxious. I don't know what's going on. And I'll be honest with you, I balanced that with some help with my doctor through medication that helped. But also, I confessed that to the Lord. I said, Lord, I fear, I have a terror of nights. And you know what? I walked through that in the subsequent months. You will not fear the terror of night, nor the arrow that flies by day, nor the pestilence that stalks in the darkness, nor the plague that destroys at midday. Oh, look at these numbers. Verse 7, 1,000 may fall at your side, 10,000 at your right hand, but it will not come near you. Wow. You will only observe with your eyes and see the punishment of the wicked. If you say the Lord is my refuge and you make the Most High your dwelling, no harm will overtake you. No disaster will come near your tent. Watch this now, verse 11. For he will command his angels concerning you to guard you in all your ways. Oh, angel unawares. Look up that book. I think it's by Billy Graham. His book was Angels, Angels, Angels. A good read by Billy Graham. God will command his angels concerning you to guard you in all your ways. I remember one time when I was at Fremont Christian driving junior highs to a retreat. I had six of them in my big 1990 blue van, and we came to a stop, and I was about ready to press the gas. All of a sudden, I felt myself pressing the brake, and just as I did, a car went ahead of past me. Had I put the gas on, I would have been T-boned. He will command his angels concerning you to guard you in all your ways. They will lift you up in their hands so that you will not strike your foot against a stone. Look at the incredible benefits we are and have being a child of God. Oh, I'm since 16, I'm now 74. There's wonderful benefits with Kaiser, but I'll tell you, there's way more benefits being a child of God. You will tread on the lion and the cobra. You will trample the great lion and the serpent. Because he loves me, says the Lord, I will rescue him. I will protect him, for he acknowledges my name. He will call on me, and I will answer him. Isn't that wonderful? You will never get a busy signal when you and I call on the Lord. I will be with him in trouble. Lord, be with people who are listening on this broadcast right now. If it's physical health, be with them. Show them a better way. If it's mental health, show them some positive affirmations from your word so that they will not be bogged down. I will deliver him and honor him. With long life, I will satisfy him and show him my salvation. Wow. Isaiah says this. So do not fear, for I am with you. Do not be dismayed, for I am your God. I will strengthen you and help you. I will uphold you with my righteous right hand. Verse 11, all who rage against you will surely be ashamed and disgraced. Those who oppose you will be as nothing and perish. Though you search for your enemies, you will not find them. Those who wage war against you will be as nothing at all. For I am the Lord your God, who takes hold of your right hand and says to you, do not fear, I will help you. Do not be afraid, you worm Jacob. Little Israel, do not fear, for I myself will help you, declares the Lord, your Redeemer, the Holy One of Israel. Isaiah 43:1, but now this is what the Lord says. He who created you, Jacob, he who formed you, Israel, do not fear, for I have redeemed you. I have summoned you by name. You are mine. Isaiah 35:4. Say to those with fearful hearts, be strong. Do not fear, your God will come. He will come with vengeance, with divine retribution. He will come to save you. So the Lord is saying to you, dear brother and sister, be strong. Say that to yourself right now. Strong. Go ahead, repeat it. I will not fear. Repeat that. My God will come. Repeat that. He will come with vengeance. Repeat that. With divine retribution, he will come to save you. Isn't that wonderful? Philippians 4:6. Do not be anxious about anything. Oh boy, there's a mouthful right there. Name that anxiety. What are you anxious about? Friends? Friends who left you? Finances? Finances who left you? Emotions that you're anxious about? Do not be anxious about anything, but in every situation, by prayer and petition. So bring those anxieties to the Lord. Bring those anxious thoughts to the Lord by prayer and petition with thanksgiving. And now, Lord, we say this, Lord, thank you for the roof over our head that doesn't leak. Thank you for the clothes on our back that we can wash. Thank you for the food in the refrigerator that we can eat. Thank you for the car that we can drive or the Uber we can order. Thank you for life itself. By prayer and petition with thanksgiving, present your request to God. Isn't that wonderful? Present it to God. And watch what will happen. And the peace of God, which transcends all understanding, will guard your hearts and your minds in Christ Jesus. Wow. The peace of God. It has to pass your understanding, which means you have to name it. You have to name what you don't understand. Lord, I don't understand all these anxious thoughts. And name them. Finances, friendships, changing health. I've discovered I've got arthritis in both hips and my knee. And it hurts, but every day with Jesus is sweeter than the day before. And he'll guard your hearts and your minds in Christ Jesus. John 14:27, peace I leave with you. My peace I give you. Would you just affirm that in your heart? Lord, thank you for leaving your peace with me and giving me your peace. Do you think the Lord is concerned about everything that is happening in the world today in terms of him being anxious? I don't believe so. Because he says this in John 14:27, I do not give to you as the world gives. Do not. That's a firm, don't do this. Do not let your hearts be troubled. Don't be troubled in your hearts. And don't be afraid. Don't be afraid, dear brother and sister, because the peace of God is following you. 2 Timothy 1:7 says, For the Spirit God gave us does not make us timid, but gives us power, love, and self-discipline. For God has not given us a spirit of fear, is how I reminded myself, but a spirit of power, love, and a sound mind. Isn't that great? Power. You have power because of the Holy Spirit in your life. Power to say no to sin. Power to say yes to God. You have power to love. Power to love the unlovely. You have self-discipline. Self-discipline to know that if we read the Word will read us. That if we say yes to God, He will send us to people who need Him. 1 John 4:18 says this, there is no fear in love, but perfect love drives out fear, because fear has to do with punishment. The one who fears is not made perfect in love. Proverbs 12:25, anxiety weighs down the heart, but a kind word cheers it up. Oh, my friends, think about this. Is there someone who can use a pick-me-up, get on your iPhone and text them a word of cheer. It could be something as simple as this: the Lord brought you to my mind. I love you, and I'm praying for you. Now, wasn't that simple? It will make their day. Robin and I have a doctor in our family, Dr. Taylor Orr, who's a brain surgeon. Wow. And he's in residency in Memphis, Tennessee. And time to time, the Holy Spirit will tell me, send him a message. Inadvertently, friends, every time I do that, he will come back and say, Uncle Ron, that's exactly what I needed. Joshua 1:9 says, have I not commanded you, be strong and courageous. Do not be afraid. Do not be discouraged, for the Lord your God will be with you wherever you go. A lot of do nots here. Don't be afraid. Don't be discouraged. Why? The positive affirmation. God will be with you wherever you go. Let me remind you that in when we walk with the Lord in the light of his word, what a glory he sheds on our way. While we do his good will, he abides with us still and with all who will trust and obey. Then in fellowship sweet, we will sit at his feet or will walk by his side in the way. What he says we will do, where he sends we will go. Never fear, only trust and obey. Trust and obey, for there's no other way to be happy in Jesus but to trust and obey. My friends, I love you in the Lord. And until we see each other next week, may God richly bless you, my beloved.
10: 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Don't just pray when you feel like it. Have an appointment with the Lord and keep it. Until next time, it is our prayer that God both keep you and use you for his glory.

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2: God knows the process in your life and my life to teach us to obey Him. He's not going to require something of you that you cannot do apart from the presence of the Holy Spirit in your life. That is because He's going to supply whatever is necessary. The important thing is this, that you and I come to the point in our life where we say, from this point on, I'm going to be obedient to God, whatever He calls me to do. By the grace of God, by the power of the Holy Spirit, I'm going to be obedient to Him. I want that to be my lifestyle. I want that to be the way I live. Obey God, leave all the consequences to Him. Obey God, watch Him work. Whatever He says, I'm going to do what He says, whether I like it or not like it. I'm going to be obedient anyway.
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8: Rejoice when God puts us in opportunities to take the gospel to lost people, that we actually love lost people, not just feel a duty to reach them, to actually long for the day that dirt and rust come together to make gold. And when that happens, we say, thanks be to God. 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
9: 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In today's episode, Pastor Brian shares the second half of a lesson from Ephesians 2. Dr. Chappell shares how the work of Jesus Christ removes the barriers of hostility and prejudice, and His love unites us. You can find this lesson and many others when you visit unlimitedgrace.com. And while you're there, look for Pastor Brian's commentary on the book of Ephesians, which he wrote for the Reformed Expository Commentary series. Dr. Chappell reveals how when we lift our eyes beyond ourselves to share Paul's expansive vision, then we too will join his doxology for God's amazing grace that transforms the world. Let's hear now from Dr. Brian Chappell as he shares the second half of the lesson, When Walls Come Tumbling Down.
8: The scriptures speak of different mountains that God must move. The title of the sermon is When Walls Come Tumbling Down, and that, of course, is a reference for most of us to a song about Joshua in the Old Testament at Jericho, defeating an enemy as God brought walls tumbling down. But in the New Testament, for the Apostle Paul, he refers to the New Testament Joshua. That's Jesus, by the way. Jesus is just the New Testament term for Joshua. Jesus is responsible for other walls coming down. Last week, we saw how the dividing wall of hostility between humanity and God and between humanity and other humans, how those walls have been tumbling down by the work of Jesus Christ. But then the question is, what now? In the Old Testament, when the walls of Jericho came tumbling down, there was still a land to occupy by force. In the New Testament, when the walls of hostility between us and God and between us and others come down, there are hearts to occupy by the Spirit. And the Apostle Paul will tell us how as we look at Ephesians chapter 2. Ephesians chapter 2, verses 17 through 19. Let me ask that you would stand as we would read this portion of God's Word and consider what is the consequence of the walls tumbling down, of hostility once between God and us, and now between us and one another. Verse 17, speaking of Jesus, says, "And he came and preached peace to you who were far off and peace to those who were near. For through him we both have access in one Spirit to the Father. So then you are no longer strangers and aliens, but you are fellow citizens with the saints and members of the household of God." Let's pray together. Heavenly Father, thank you for doing so much already in this service to demonstrate to us what it means when walls come tumbling down, when there is love for those who need it, when there is love for those who are different from many who are here, when there is a great willingness of the people of God to expand the embrace of the gospel to a family larger than we can imagine, and to do the work in our hearts so that we are willing for that precise thing to occur. We're going to ask now that you keep doing that work by your word and spirit, training our hearts to magnify the goodness and the glory and the family of Christ. Help us to see what that means, that we might be the means by which you embrace many. This we ask in Jesus' name. Amen. One of the church fathers of the ancient church says, when the Apostle Paul says, those both far and near are being given access to the Father, it is like an object of clay and an object of rust being put together and coming out as an object of gold. It's dirt out of the ground and corroded rust, the dirt as in the pagan religions, the rust as in the rusty Jews, no longer corroded, corrupted by their own faith rather than by the faith of God himself. And God putting them together and saying, as I deal with you together, you're gold. When that happens, what should happen in us is just an absolute rejoicing. This is a heavenly action. This is the beauty of the gospel. God is taking those who are apart, those who are in hostility, those who are first in hostility with him and often have differences with him, and God is putting them together in his church so that they learn not only his love, but through their love with one another, his love of the gospel for others also. There is dirt and rust being put together right here so that gold will come out of us, which is the gold of the gospel. And when you begin to perceive the wonder and the goodness of that, you begin to rejoice whenever you see it happen. Some years ago, I was invited to a mission conference as a speaker. And it was a church, much as ours, that had the video screens. And we were shown a video of a ministry that church was being asked to support. This was a Presbyterian church in the South. But the video was showing a Korean pastor who'd been commissioned in Romania to minister to people in Hungary. Now, just to put that in the season's terms, okay? This was an Anglo church supporting an Asian pastor who'd been commissioned in the land of Dracula to minister to the people of Attila the Hun. This is better than Halloween horror. This is heavenly glory. God's people look at that and they say, this is all languages and peoples and nations being brought together for the purposes of the gospel. And when we see it happen, we say, that's gold. That's the gospel. We rejoice to see it. We yearn to see it. We love to be part of what God is doing. When we, as the conference of calling of this church, talked about unlimited grace being our joining as a church, early we trust in the song of Revelation 5. It was saying, what can we do? What will God enable us to do? So that we can say, worthy is the Lamb who was slain, to receive glory and honor and praise, because with your blood you purchase people for God from every tribe and language and people and nation. Wouldn't it be great if we could sing that? And yet we are singing it. So much of what we're doing, as we see parents who adopt, who say, all barriers down, all hearts open. As we are trying to reach neighborhoods around us, and we say, all barriers down, all hearts open. As we see the Ons, even as they come into our culture, saying, we want to go to those places where there are new families in our particular community, where there are people moving in from different demographics, different places. And we see Yams who are saying, I want to be a part of that. And we see a church is saying, I want to hire a pastor who will do that. And what we are doing as a church is we're saying, that's gold. When we're able to take so many different people and say, show them the gospel by having the peace that we have received now multiply from us. But it is hard. It is really hard to take all those background differences and all those ethnic differences and all those community differences and say, for the sake of the gospel, we want all barriers down and all hearts open. So the apostle here with wonderful gentleness tells us what will actually bring the peace that is the gold of the gospel. I don't want you to miss the last words of verse 18. Paul says there, through Christ we have both have access in the Spirit to the Father. We both, Jew and Gentile, have access to the Father. And the verse explaining more of what that means that we'll look at more next week, verse 19 says, so then you are no longer strangers and aliens, but you are fellow citizens with the saints and members of the household of God. You are family now. You have the same Father. You're in the same household. Different backgrounds, different languages, different tribes, different ethnicities. You're family now. And when that happens and the reality of it has begun to work in us, this is something greater than obligation. It's the heart that begins to yearn for an expanded family and to treasure all those who are in it. Right here in this place, just a couple of weeks ago, we put to rest one of the dear saints of this community, and that's Lois McRaven. And one of the things I loved learning about her and her family is what a bad grandmother she was in terms of how she addressed each of her grandchildren. Those of you who are at the funeral know what I'm talking about. One of her grandchildren would come in the door of the house and she would say, oh, it's so good to have you here. You're my favorite. And that sounded terrible until the next grandchild walked in the door and she would say, oh, it's so good to have you here. You're my favorite. She always called each of her grandchildren her favorites, so that at family reunions, all 13 grandchildren would wear a t-shirt that said, Mimi's favorite. They all recognized that by her love, they were equally favorites. And what God is doing when he says, I've decided to deal with both of you, Jew and Gentile, with an understanding that you have one Father and you're part of one family, is God is saying by his great grace that we are equal in honor before him, each one a favorite. What does that do to us? If I begin to recognize those near and those far are a favorite of God.
10: 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The Apostle Paul wrote the letter to the Ephesians to declare God's plan that the gospel of Jesus Christ would reach the world through weak and sinful people like you and me. 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When we lift our eyes beyond ourselves to share Paul's expansive vision, then we too will join his doxology for God's amazing grace that saves individuals, empowers the church, and transforms the world. 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That's 844-414-7223. 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
8: What God is doing when He says, I've decided to deal with both of you, Jew and Gentile, with an understanding that you have one Father and you're part of one family, is God is saying by His great grace that we are equal in honor before Him, each one a favorite. What does that do to us? If I begin to recognize those near and those far are a favorite of God, well, first of all, it ignites in us a mission impulse, right? I so rejoice to be a part of a church that has such a great history and giving of missions, such a great zeal to take the gospel forward. It's saying that part of Christ's heart is our heart. We want the gospel to go out, and it's not just a mission impulse. There's such a great mercy impulse here. As I see people who are wanting to take the gospel forward to widows and to orphans and to prisoners and poor, and more it's happening, not just as a former generation, but a new generation is saying, we recognize this is our calling to make the gospel plain by saying, there's more family than what's sitting here, and there's more family that ought to be here than what's sitting here. And the way that we express that is by showing people they're His favorite, just as we are, because we're part of the family of God, not by our doing, but by His grace. What I'm ultimately saying to you is, when we talk about this expression of the gospel, by which we take it outward, if all we do is we say, that's just our obligation, that's just our duty, that's just what this church is saying right now, I will tell you, it will not work. What ultimately happens, and the reason I think the Apostle Paul speaks in terms of family, is because for each one of us, there is a hole in our hearts until our family is whole. There's some deep yearning in us. There's something in us that wants our arms full, our embrace wide, until the family that we desire to have is present. I can't exactly explain it, but I remember Kathy saying to me when we had three children, as they were getting older, saying, my arms feel like we need one more. It wasn't exactly my impulse, but it was hers. It was the right impulse. It was something that's saying, family has a heart more than it has an explanation. It has love more than it has duty. And when we are saying, God has given us one Father and made us one family, then maybe for the first time, we begin to love lost people, not just feel an obligation to reach them. Think of it this way. You know, all the debates that are happening right now with the new atheism are being mastered by people who know a lot more history than I do. One of them is Karen Armstrong, whose book Fields of Blood tries to answer the four horsemen of the new atheism. And she responds with remarkable candor. She says, yes, it's true. When religion goes bad, you get the Crusades and Northern Ireland and the Sudan and radical Islam. It's all true. But she says you have to weigh that against what happens when godlessness runs its course. What happens when godlessness runs its course? Then you get Stalin and Lenin and Mao and Pol Pot and Hitler. Of course, the academics will debate which is worse, the cruelty and suffering caused supposedly by religion or the cruelty and suffering caused by godlessness. I must tell you, each side is going to raise its facts, and I'm doubting that we will solve the debate logically. Where we will answer those who say, is your religion just a cause of hostility or a cause of peace, is by what's happening in us. Are we a people for whom all barriers are down and all hearts are open? Because when that happens, peace begins to radiate from us, which is our ultimate answer. Are we different? Are our arms wide? Is our family expanding? Do we just love it? Just love it when lost people come into our ranks. When we are changed, that's the evidence of the gospel of peace that Christ came to proclaim. I couldn't help but think of it a few weeks ago at the funeral of my father. Now, my father was raised in the rural South, where regional and racial prejudices were deeply ingrained. So deeply ingrained that at the end of World War II, when he was assigned to the Japanese occupation force and was in one of those experimental integrated regiments, he would say it was really hard on him. So hard that despite being with men in that integrated regiment with which whom he faced danger and hostility, he said that when he came back to the States and got off the troop transport and had to shake hands with people of a race different than his others, he said as much as he did not want to do it, it actually revolted him to touch the hand of a man of a different color than himself. He didn't want that to be the case, but he said it was just in him. We knew enough of that background of my father that when my sister and her husband adopted a child who was African-American, all of us wondered, how would my father react to that? Our questions were answered one Christmas when all the family gathered with this new baby in our family. And all of the children have a picture of my father asleep on the sofa with the child on his chest, also asleep. There was peace. As my father, despite the difficulty, was seeking to live out the gospel he knew to be true. But I must tell you, that wasn't the best part of the story. The best part that I didn't even know about until my father's funeral, where there was that time where there's the open microphone and people can say what they want about the goodness of the person who's now gone. Children spoke, grandchildren spoke in my father's behalf, but what we did not anticipate was the three African Americans who spoke at my father's funeral. The first, a neighbor of my parents, who had moved in at that time when transitioning of neighborhoods from one race to another caused a lot of hatred, a lot of difficulty. What will happen to property prices? What will happen to the neighborhood? And this older woman got up and said, "Mr. and Mrs. Chapel were the first one to come to my door and welcome me to the neighborhood." Better yet, there was a man who lived across the street who at some point lost his job, and when paychecks became small and few, he said, "My father was the first one to lend him money so that he could survive during that time." And if you knew my father's attitude toward money, you would know what a wall had come tumbling down for that to happen. But the best yet was the man that I grew up across the street calling Coach, who was in our particular neighborhood, the famous high school coach who had won so many championships, but late in his career had stopped being a high school coach and became a school administrator, taking over one of the magnet schools for troubled inner city young people. And that man stood up at my father's funeral and said, at one point, he had come to my father and said, I have a plan for helping young, troubled youth in my school get on a better road. And he said, your father looked at that plan and said, it will not work. Because you are not dealing with the parents of these young people. And until you deal with families, this will not work. And so Coach said that he and my father had worked on a plan for families in the inner city of Memphis that has become a model plan for the public schools of the city of Memphis. And I say, I praise God for my father. But I praise God even more for my father's father, who has taught us the wonder and the goodness and the glory of being a God of peace, who breaks down the walls of hostility between us and himself, and then breaks down the walls of hostility between us and others, so that we actually rejoice when God puts us in opportunities to take the gospel to lost people, that we actually love lost people, not just feel a duty to reach them, to actually long for the day that dirt and rust come together to make gold. And when that happens, we say, thanks be to God, he has made me a part of his family, and he has extended my arms to reach a greater family, and he's made me a part of a church that wants to do the same. I praise God for you, and I pray God will make us a church where dirt and rust come together, and we become a family of gold for the sake of the gospel that Christ is working in this place.

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2: With SRN News, I'm Jason Walker. All four crew members ejecting safely after a pair of Navy jets collided and then crashed during an air show at a military base in Idaho Sunday. All four are in stable condition. It could have been catastrophic. A drone strike targeting a nuclear power plant in the United Arab Emirates. So far, no one has claimed responsibility. World Health Organization has declared an Ebola outbreak in Congo and Uganda to be a public health emergency of international concern. 300 cases, 88 deaths have been confirmed. The Trump administration has run the names of some 67 million voters through government databases as it looks for non-citizens and possibly even some individuals who have died. This is SRN News.
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9: So Babylon falls. Babylon ruled from 605 to 539. In 539, Cyrus and Darius attack, and Babylon falls. You look here at Daniel chapter 7, verse 5. Suddenly another beast, a second like a bear. It raised up on one side and had three ribs in the mouth of it between its teeth. And they said thus to it, arise, devour much flesh. The second empire, Babylon, the second empire, Medo-Persia, overthrows Babylon. This second empire is like a bear, raises itself up on one side. What does that mean? The Medes and Persians attacked. The Persians became dominant over the not only Babylon, but over the Medes. So the bear raises itself on one side with Persia, the dominant power under Cyrus. What's this talking about that it has three ribs in its mouth? You know, Bible prophecy is so incredibly accurate. For Babylon, it used this very symbol of Babylon, the lion with eagle's wings, accurate. For Medo-Persia, it uses a bear, and the bear raised itself up on one side. The Persians dominated the Medes, but also three ribs. What does that mean, it devoured three ribs? To be the dominant power, Medo-Persia had to overcome Babylon, Lydia, and Egypt. the three ribs. And it said, arise, devour much flesh. But would Media Persia dominate forever? Certainly not. Verse 6. After this, I looked, and there was another like a leopard, which had on its head, on its back, four wings of a bird. The beast was given four heads, and dominion was given to it. Now, if you want to describe rapid conquest, what animal would you use? A leopard. If you want to describe rapid conquest, what would you do with your leopard? You'd put four wings on it, right? The rapid conquest of Alexander the Great, who conquered the world by 33 years old, and there were no more worlds to conquer, is described by the leopard. See, Bible prophecy does not guess, it knows. Bible prophecy is accurate, and the leopard describing rapid conquest is fitting for Alexander the Great. What about these four heads? Alexander dies in a drunken stupor, probably been weakened by alcohol, certainly, and probably by malaria. You know, incidentally, Alexander wanted to rebuild Babylon and make it one of his provincial capitals. God said that Babylon would never be rebuilt. Alexander took 10,000 men and took them there to rebuild Babylon, but Alexander died. And after Alexander died so quickly, they abandoned the project. Bible prophecy again was true. Babylon would never, ever, ever be rebuilt. What about these four heads? Alexander dies. Four generals, rather than destroying one another and going to war, although some of them did, the empire's divided up in four major places. Four generals: Cassander, Lysimachus, Ptolemy, Seleucus. Cassander, Ptolemy, Seleucus, Lysimachus divide up the empire. Bible prophecy is so incredibly accurate. A lion with eagle's wings, exactly the symbol of Babylon. A bear raising up on one side with three ribs, exactly the description of Media Persia. A leopard, rapid conquest, exactly the description of the Greek Empire. But Greece doesn't rule forever. 168 BC, the Romans attack. Verse 7, after this I saw in the night visions, and behold, a fourth beast, dreadful and terrible, exceedingly strong. It had huge iron teeth. It was devouring, breaking in pieces, and trampling the residue with its feet. It was different from all the beasts that were before it. It had 10 horns. Now notice, here is another beast. It had iron teeth, devoured, broke all the feet before it, different from all the beasts. Just think about that. This beast is described as being ferocious. The Roman Empire overthrew the Greek Empire. When some of the ancient writers wrote, they said, like a vicious beast, Rome strode across the landscape with its iron monarchy, crushing everything before it. You read the book, The Decline and Fall of the Roman Empire, by Edward Gibbon. He uses some of the very symbols of Bible prophecy. So Rome rules 168 BC to 351 AD. Verse 8, I was considering the horns. And there was another little horn. Now, what happens to the Roman Empire? Is it four empires and then a fifth empire, a sixth empire? I mean, if I were describing it and didn't know anything about the prophecy, I might say, well, there's a lion with eagle's wings. There's a bear that raised itself up on one side. There's a leopard that has wings and four heads. And there's this fourth beast that's like a dragon-like beast breathing out fire. It has iron teeth. And then I might say, well, there's another beast and another. No. What happens to Rome? It says this has 10 horns, the divisions of the Roman Empire. 10 is often in the Bible a symbol of kingdom, an earthly kingdom setting up in counterfeit to God's eternal, everlasting kingdom. Verse 8, I was considering the horns, and there was another horn, a little one. A horn symbols power or kingdom, a little one coming up from among them. Before three of the first horns were plucked out by the roots, and there in this horn were eyes like the eyes of a man and speaking pompous things. we actually have so much material in Daniel chapter 7. We're going to study about this little horn next week, and we'll have a whole session on it. But suffice it to say today, there would be Babylon, Medo-Persia, Greece, and Rome. Rome would be divided into 10 divisions. Another power would rise after the fall of Rome, but it would not be a political power. It would be a religious political power that would dominate through the Middle Ages, that would crush, that would attempt to crush the truths of the Bible. It would be a political religious power that asserted man's authority rather than God's. We're going to study about that next week. But so after Babylon, Medo-Persia, Greece, Rome, after the divisions of the Roman Empire and the rise of this political power, what is the common theme of them all? Babylon's desire is to rule the world. Medo-Persia's, Greece, Rome's, when the 10 divisions take place, this little horn power wants to have a religious political confederacy to rule the world. But God then does something surprising. He shifts Daniel's attention from this earth to the throne room of the universe. And one of the most amazing visions in all the Bible, we see that there. Daniel 7, verse 9 through 11. I watched till the thrones were put in place, and the Ancient of Days were seated. The garment of his head was as snow, and the hair of his head like pure wool. His throne was like a fiery flame, his wheels like burning fire. A fiery stream issued and came forth from before him. 1,000 thousands ministered to him. 10,000 times 10,000 stood before him. The court was seated. Many translations, like the King James, says the judgments were set and the books were opened. Babylon ruled. Medo-Persia ruled. Greece ruled. Rome ruled. 10 divisions of the empire. A political religious system rises to dominate. But Jesus says, judgment will come. And Daniel looks up into heaven, and he sees in the judgment bar of God all things made right. And that judgment takes place just before the coming of Jesus to declare the righteousness of Christ, to declare the goodness of God. In that judgment, all things are set right, and Christ becomes victorious as he receives the kingdom. It's not the kingdoms of man, it's the kingdoms of Christ. Let's study a little bit about this judgment throughout Scripture. Let's go first to the book of Psalms, Psalm 98. I want to take a brief look at the judgment, Psalm 98. What's taking place in the judgment? In the judgment, the great controversy between good and evil is settled. In the judgment, Jesus is revealed as the worthy ruler of the universe. Psalm chapter 98. And we're looking there at verse 1 and verse 9. Oh, sing to the Lord a new song, for he has done marvelous things. His right hand and his holy arm have gained him victory. So we're singing a new song. Why? Because the powers of earth have been crushed. Because the cruel, despotic empires now are judged and destroyed. Oh, sing a new song, for he has done marvelous things. His right hand and his holy arm have gained him the victory. Christ is victorious. Verse 9, for he is coming to judge the earth. With righteousness he shall judge the world and the peoples with equity. So the judgment reveals the victory of Christ over all the powers of evil. The judgment reveals the righteousness of Christ. Now you ask, does the Bible teach that before the coming of Jesus there will be a judgment? It does.
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9: Take your Bible, please, and turn to Revelation, chapter 14. Daniel and Revelation are the two great prophetic books of the Bible. Revelation, chapter 14, verse 6 and 7. John writes, he's exiled on the Isle of Patmos, and I saw another angel flying in the midst of heaven with the everlasting gospel to dwell upon the earth. Every nation, kindred, tongue, and people, saying with a loud voice, fear God, that's obey God. Have a mindset to put God first in your life. Give glory to God, for the hour of his judgment has come, and worship him that made heaven, earth, sea, and the fountains of waters. The hour of God's judgment. Satan has said God is unfair, God is unjust. Satan has said that God is not worthy to rule the universe. Satan has said that Christ is not the one to sit on the throne as the Son of the Father. The divine, eternal Christ is not to rule with his Father and the Spirit through the ceaseless ages of eternity. Satan has charged God with being unfair, unjust, an arbitrary dictator. But yet, in the judgment, all things are set right. The hour of God's judgment has come. God reveals in the judgment his graciousness, his righteousness, his love, his mercy, his worthiness. Now, but this is an interesting text in Revelation 14, verse 7, because it said the hour of God's judgment has come. Not it will come, but it has come. When Jesus spoke about the judgment in Matthew chapter 12, the judgment was still a future event. But John sees a present tense judgment. Matthew chapter 12, verse 36, what does Jesus say? But I say to you that every idle word that men may speak, I'll tell you, that really is striking, isn't it? Makes us take account of our words. Every idle word that men shall speak, they will give account of in the day of judgment. They will give account of in the day of judgment. In other words, Jesus said there's a day of judgment that is coming. 2 Corinthians chapter 5, verse 10. Again, you're going to find a future judgment. 2 Corinthians chapter 5, verse 10. Again, the judgment in Jesus' day was in the future. The judgment in Paul's day was also in the future. 2 Corinthians 5, 10, we must all appear before the judgment seat of Christ, that each one may receive things done in his body, whether it's good or bad. So notice the judgment is a future event. What does it mean the hour of God's judgment has come? Is there a judgment before the second coming of Christ to determine who is worthy to enter the kingdom? Well, you go to the book of Revelation, chapter 22, and we're going to look at the idea that when Christ comes, human probation has already closed. There is no second chance. The judgment has already taken place. Revelation 22, verse 11 and verse 12. He who is unjust, let him be unjust still. He who is filthy, let him be filthy still. He who is righteous, let him be righteous still. He who is holy, let him be holy still. And behold, I come quickly, my reward is with me to give everyone according to his work. If Christ is coming to give out the rewards, there must be a judgment previous to his coming to determine who receives what reward when he comes. That's why the Bible says when Jesus comes, there's no second chance. So when John says the hour of God's judgment has come, the divine clock has struck the hour. In heaven's most holy place of the sanctuary, 10,000 times 10,000 heavenly beings gather round. In a divine moment of destiny where an eternal judgment takes place, wickedness is destroyed. God's people are exonerated. The devil says you cannot save them, they're sinners. Jesus says, they've responded to my grace. They're charmed by my love. Now, when we look at the judgment says the hour of God's judgment. In the judgment, Jesus reveals that he's done everything he can to save every human being, that there's nothing more that Christ could have done to save human beings. Here in Daniel chapter 7, we find why the judgment should not be a scary event for the people of God. If we are in Christ, if the righteousness of Christ covers us, if the power of Christ has transformed us, if we are in Jesus and Jesus is our Savior and our Lord, our guarantee of eternal life, we need not fear judgment. Look, here's what it says, Daniel chapter 7, verse 13 and onward. I was watching in the night visions, and behold, one like the Son of Man. Who's that? Jesus came with the clouds of heaven. What are they? The angels. He came to the Ancient of Days. So here you have, God, Jesus coming before the Father. Then to him was given dominion, glory, and a kingdom. It was given to Jesus that all peoples, nations, and languages should serve him. His dominion is an everlasting dominion, which shall not pass away. His kingdom, one that shall not be destroyed. Babylon rises and falls. Medo-Persia rises and falls. Greece rises and falls. Rome rises and falls. A little horn power. The Roman Empire is divided. A little horn power rises. A political religious power. We'll study about that next week. It establishes human laws rather than accepting God's law. But yet, these powers pass away. And in the judgment, the eternal, everlasting kingdom is given by the Father to Jesus Christ, and Jesus will reign forever and ever. Why is the judgment good news for the people of God? It's good news first because Christ is exonerated, the Father is exalted, the Holy Spirit is revealed as the third person of the Godhead, as the Mighty One. The judgment reveals that the Father, Son, and Holy Spirit are worthy to rule the universe forever. Why is the judgment good news? Because in the judgment, the kingdom is given to Christ. Through the cross of Christ, Jesus bought back this world. But the judgment's good news also. Why? Drop your eyes here in Daniel chapter 7 and look at verse 20. 1 and 22. I was watching the same horn made war with the saints. That's this little horn, this religious political power who tries to destroy the people of God. He's prevailing against him. Until when? Until when? Until when? Verse 22, until the Ancient of Days came, judgment was made. Judgment was made in favor of the saints of the Most High God. And the time came for the saints to possess the kingdom. So why is the judgment so incredibly good news for us? Because judgment is made in favor of the saints. The evil oppressors can no longer harass or persecute or torment us. And what happens? The court seated, verse 26, and they shall take away the dominion to consume and destroy it forever. Then the kingdom and dominion and the greatness of the kingdoms. You see, the judgment's going to take away the kingdoms of evil, but the kingdoms and dominion, the greatness of the kingdom under the whole heaven, shall be given to the people of the saints of the Most High. His kingdom's an everlasting kingdom, and all dominion shall serve and obey him. The kingdom is given to the saints of the Most High. The judgment's good news. When your name comes up in judgment, when my name comes up in judgment, Jesus says, this man, this woman is one of mine. Judgment is passed in favor of the saints of God. And as judgment is passed in favor of the saints of God, as sons and daughters of God, we inherit the kingdom with Christ, and it's ours forever and ever and ever. Why is the judgment good news? John chapter 5, John chapter 5. John chapter 5 teaches the marvelous news of the judgment. John 5, we're looking there at verse 24. The scripture is very clear. We'll read verse John 5, we'll look there at verse 24. 3 to start, and then we'll go over to verse 24. John 5, verse 24, and then we'll read 25, rather. John 5, 24 and 25. Most assuredly, I love the word assuredly. That's certainly, definitely. Most assuredly, I say to you, he who hears my word and believes in him who sent me has everlasting life and shall not come into judgment, but is passed from death unto life. You see the word for judgment there? It's the, you say, wait a minute, I thought the Bible says that all must appear before the judgment seat of Christ. It does, righteous and unrighteous. I thought Peter said judgment must begin at the house of God, the righteous. It does. Well, what does this mean then? You see the word judgment, it's the word krisis in Greek, and it is better translated condemnation. So we'll not come into the condemnation of the judgment. So here's the good news about the judgment. Most assuredly, Jesus says, definitely, certainly, I say to you, he who hears my word and believes in him who has sent me has everlasting life and shall not come into condemnation, but pass from death to life. Most assuredly, I say to you, the hour is coming, and now is, when the dead will hear the voice of God, the Son of God, and those who hear will live. For as the Father has life in himself, he has granted the Son to have life in himself, and has given him authority to execute judgment, because he is the Son of Man. Jesus will come again. And before he comes, there is a judgment. Those that have accepted Christ, Christ is their eternal Lord and Savior. In the judgment, favor is passed in behalf of the people of God. And when Jesus comes, probation has closed and his people are resurrected, or they're alive to receive glorious immortal bodies, resurrected in those immortal bodies, receiving those immortal bodies for those who are alive is instantaneous. And they're caught up to meet Jesus in the air. No more sickness or sorrow or heartache or suffering or death. Favor is passed in behalf of you. God declares, this man is my son. This woman is my daughter. And we live with him forever and ever and ever.
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9: Hey, Father in heaven, we thank you with all of our hearts that we need not fear the judgment if we are settled with Christ. But if we're not settled with Christ, if we haven't fully given our hearts to Christ, there's no way Jesus can save us in the judgment. And we need to tremble then. Oh Lord, help us now be sure we are settled in our hearts with a total commitment to Christ forever and ever and ever. And Father, I pray thee too that if there's somebody here that hasn't made that full decision, let them know that the only way to pass the judgment is a complete surrender to Christ, a confession of our sin, a repentance, and a changed life. 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And we thank you for that and look forward to that day that you will come soon. In Jesus' name, amen.
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12: So I heard about an older man who was speaking to a younger man, and this young man was a law student. And so the older gentleman asked the younger guy, hey, what do you want to do when you graduate? And he said, well, I'd like to get, you know, a position with a law firm and make some good money. And the older man said, okay, then what? And then the guy said, well, I'd like to get married and have some children and eventually get a good home to live in. Then what? Well, then I would like to maybe vacation, you know, a little bit more and eventually travel around the world with my wife. Yeah, okay, then what? Well, then I guess I die. And the older man said, then what? You know, we can spend our entire life chasing nothing. It's been said if you aim at nothing, you're bound to hit it. And there's a lot of people who are walking aimlessly through life with no real meaning or purpose. I'll tell you then what, ultimately life will come to an end. And then you stand before God. But you don't have to be afraid if you're a Christian. Because if you're a Christian, you can say along with the Apostle Paul, for me to live is Christ and to die is gain. Because we know there's an afterlife. And we'll spend it in the presence of God in heaven, reunited with loved ones who have died in faith, who have preceded us. And so I ask you, do you have a relationship with God?
1: 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Just click on Know God. Already know God? 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
15: Walking in step with Him, there is peace, there is tranquility, there is contentment, there is joy, there is satisfaction, troubles, heartaches, trials, burdens, yes, but beneath all that, I'm learning how to trust Him, I'm getting insight, seeing things I've never seen before, know a different way to help somebody. In other words, when you're walking in step with Him, listen carefully, you cannot lose. You cannot lose walking in step with Him.
16: Do you have that kind of peace, tranquility, and joy that Dr. Stanley just mentioned? If not, you may be out of step with God. Today on In Touch, the teaching ministry of Dr. Charles Stanley, you'll be challenged to make a practice of aligning your life with Christ's life. Here's Dr. Stanley's message to lay the groundwork for walking in step with God.
15: Have you noticed if you're walking with someone rather briskly, and you're walking in step with each other, it seems to be easier to walk, more freely, more pleasurably. There's just something about walking in step. And then somebody gets out of step, And just psychologically, something just happens on the inside of you. Well, the same thing is true when you and I are talking about walking with God, walking with the Lord Jesus Christ. Walking with Him, in step with Him, is one thing. Out of step is something entirely different. And I want you to turn to the fourth chapter of Ephesians, and this is where I want us to begin in this message. And I want us just to read those first three verses of that chapter. And while you're turning there, the first three chapters of Ephesians is all about what God has done for us in our salvation experience, and then the awesome spiritual treasures that are ours as a result of that. Then when he comes to the fourth chapter, he talks about how we're to live. How we're to live on the basis of two things, who we are and what we have. Who we are followers of Jesus Christ, and what we have is we have Him living on the inside of us, living His life in and through us. And throughout Paul's epistles, he's reminding us that we're in Christ and He's in us and He's working and living His life out through us. And so when he begins his fourth chapter, this is the reason he says, therefore, based on those first two things, therefore I, the prisoner of the Lord, implore you, plead with you to walk in a manner worthy of the calling with which you've been called, with all humility and gentleness, with patience, showing tolerance. Now, that doesn't mean just tolerating somebody. It means making allowances for their mistakes and so forth, for one another in love, being diligent to preserve the unity of the Spirit in the bond of peace. Now, a lot of things we could say about the rest of that passage, but what I want us to look at primarily is this whole issue of walking in step with God. Now, we talk about walking with Him, and we say, well, I know He's walking with me because He says He'll never leave me nor forsake me. It's one thing for me to be saved. It's something else for me to walk in obedience to the Lord, in step with Him, which is what that's all about, and in a relationship with Him that makes it possible for me to enjoy life. God did not mean for us not to enjoy life. That is, righteousness and holiness doesn't mean you stop enjoying life. Righteousness and holiness and obedience, those three together make up the key to living a life that is enjoyable and is fruitful and so forth. So, in light of that, I want us to notice two or three things. And the first one, I want to clarify this whole meaning of the idea of walk. For example, when Paul uses that word, here's what it means. It means to walk about. Peripateo is a Greek word, which means to walk about. And what he's talking about is the way we live our life. And so when he says in this passage here, he says, I implore you to walk about, that is, to walk in a manner that is worthy of the calling with which you've been called, so that our lifestyle, this is what he's talking about, how do we live our life? And if I should ask you this morning, is your lifestyle one in which you are daily walking in step with the Lord as He gives you guidance and leadership in your life? Are you out of step with Him? That is, who are you in step with? So when he talks about walking here, he's talking about your lifestyle. And he says many things about walking here, but I want you to notice that first of all. And then notice what he says here when he says, in keeping with the calling with which you've been called. Now, somebody says, well, God's never called me. I'm not a preacher. I'm not this. I'm not that. That's not what he's talking about. The truth is, all of us have been called. You wouldn't be sitting here, more than likely, if you were not. And there are really four calls that God issues to every person. And the first call is the call to salvation. And that's what He's doing in a person's life when they get under conviction. They don't know what's happening in their life and can't figure it all out and so forth. So He's calling them to salvation. The second calling, once they're saved, is a call to sanctification, which means to live a godly life. It is something that happens once and for all at salvation. That is, He sets us apart as a child of God for the purpose of God. And secondly, it is a cleansing process that goes on continually. And the third calling is a call to service. There's nowhere in the Bible that God says, well, now that you're saved, relax. But He talks about our serving Him. So the third call is a call to service. The fourth call is a call to accountability. And that is not only accountability in this life, but accountability of the judgment. So we all have those four calls. So I want to ask you this morning, have you heard the call to be saved and surrendered to Him? Secondly, have you heard the call to sanctification, and that is to live a godly life? You said, I haven't heard that. Then you weren't listening, because that began the moment you were saved. The third call is a call to service. You said, I haven't heard that one either. You haven't been listening. There's no such thing as God calling a believer to sit down and do nothing for the kingdom of God, when the way he gets the gospel to the world is through us. And the call to accountability, that's the call most folks don't want to think about. Accountability, that's way out yonder in the future somewhere. The truth is, you and I are accountable to him every single day of our life for all of our words and actions and deeds. And so when he says in this passage, when he says, therefore, I, the prisoner of the Lord, speaking there because he is in prison, he says, implore you to walk in a manner worthy of the calling with which you've been called. That is, when you look at who called you, Jesus Christ, the Son of God. When you look at who called you, God, the Creator and our Father. When you look at who called you, the Lord of life. When you look at who called you, the Jesus who lives inside of every single one of his children. Think about this. He says, I implore you to walk in a manner that's worthy of that. And he says that in different ways in other epistles also. Walking in a manner worthy. What he's simply saying is this. That here is God's standard over here. This is his standard. This is who he is. Let's just put it who he is. And then here's who we are. What he's saying is, I want you to live in such a way that it's all balanced. Not that Jesus is here and you're out yonder in left field somewhere, but walk in a manner worthy. That is, you look like who you say you are. You and I look like who we say we are, who we claim to be. So let's think about that for a moment. Who are you? The Bible says that once you're saved, you are a child of God, and that you and I are representatives of his. We're ambassadors of Jesus Christ on this earth. And when he says in this passage that we're to walk in a manner that is worthy of who we are, then think about what we do. We represent him. We're his ambassadors. We speak for him. That is, he's left us here in order to do what? To live out in this life, a life, listen, that watch this, that looks like his. You say, oh, I can never look like Jesus. We're not talking about physical. We're talking about something that's far more impressive, far more powerful than a human physical fleshly body. We are to walk in such a manner that our character, conversation, and conduct is so much like his that somebody can't miss him who lives inside of us. Living the Christian life, and you hear me say this often, is serious business. We're ambassadors of the Son of God. We represent the Lord Jesus Christ. And when he says, I implore you to walk that way, he says it's essential, it's who we are. And if you'll think about this, we are an extension of his life. He's in heaven. We are exhibitions of his love when we love other people. We're demonstrations of his power when God works through your life and my life in the life of someone else. So we are very important in the eyes of God. And it's not a matter of prideful importance. It's a matter of submission to his will and allowing him to live and work within us. So in order for all that to happen, you and I have to learn how to walk in step with him. It's easy just to walk around. But to walk in step with someone, you keep cadence with them and so forth. And there is something, and the next time you take a walk, your husband or wife or friend, and you all take a little brisk walk, you just remember, when you're walking in cadence with the other person, it's easier. When you are here and they're back there somewhere, it's a whole different story. So I would ask you this morning, that being true, how is your walk with the Lord Jesus Christ? Could you say, man, I'm in a mess. I'm stumbling all over the place. I don't know where I am. I think sometimes I'm running in God's backyard and I'm up here. I don't know where I am in life. Well, I want you to listen carefully, because I'm going to help you if you let me. I want to show you how you can walk in step with the Lord Jesus Christ. And it's pleasant and it's wonderful. It's exciting. And you know, once you get a, listen, once you start walking in step with him, you will never be satisfied walking out of step with him. Because the truth is, all of us this morning are walking in one of two ways. I'm in step or I'm out of step. And so only you can decide that, and it's not for someone else to tell you what that's all about as far as your personal life's concerned. So let's think about, what does that kind of walk look like? And as Paul says, when you walk in step with him, your life is going to look different. In fact, he says in the 6th chapter of Romans, he said, once you and I trust Jesus as our Savior, we begin to do what? To walk in newness of life, not like we used to walk. We're not walking in step with the ones we used to walk in step with. It's a new kind of life. And somewhere along the way, I think a lot of believers have forgotten the fact that it's a new kind of life. What makes it so new is this, that now it's not God up yonder and me down here doing the best I can. It's Jesus living on the inside of us through the Holy Spirit and doing what? He's the one who's living it out through us. You say, well, if he's going to do it, I don't have any responsibility. Oh, yes, I do. I have the responsibility to believe what he says, trust what he says, his promises, and to obey him. So the big question is, this is what I want to spend the rest of the time on. What do I have to do to walk in step with the Lord? Now, I could give you a lot of sentences and explain this, that, and that, and so forth. I'm only going to give you 6 words. 6 words, all it takes. Now, is it easy? I didn't say that. I said it was just 6 words. If you and I will practice these 6 words, we will walk, listen, in harmony, in concert with, in a way that you and I can say, sure, I'm in step with God. I'm not arguing with him. Don't have things in my life that shouldn't be there. But I want to just lay these out for you to think about, if you will. And the first word is surrender. Now, this is where, for most people, it all begins and stops, because they don't want to surrender themselves to God. But this is the first step. That is, if I'm going to walk in step with the Lord Jesus Christ, I must surrender my life to him. That settles the issue, that now I acknowledge that, listen, that he's the one who's giving the direction about which way we're going. When he says to the left, we go to the left. When he says to the right, we go to the right. In step with him means, listen, I'm following him. Now, following him doesn't mean he's out yonder somewhere, but he and I are walking in step with each other. But before I can do that, I have to surrender my will to him, my desires to him. It's what he wants. Now, he's the one who's leading. So it comes to a matter of surrender. And when you think about, well, what am I going to surrender? Well, it's not a matter of what you're going to surrender. It's, listen, the biggest problem we have is not things, it's self. Self-will. What is it I must surrender to him? I must surrender my rights to myself and say, now, I'm going to walk a godly life. And in order to do that, Lord, here's my life. So the first one is surrender. Now, that's pretty evident. Now, the second word is sensitivity. Now, why do we say sensitivity? Very important. How are we going to walk in step with him if we don't listen to him? And I hear people, not too often, but and Christians who've been Christians a long time, well, I don't think I've ever heard God speak. Well, I can tell you right now, if you never hear God speak and you never hear him give you any direction for your life, then you're not walking in step with him. You can't walk in step with the Lord Jesus Christ and never listen to him. Somebody says, well, I'm trying to do the best I can. Did you know that the Bible never says do that? The Bible never says do the best you can. The Bible says we're to trust him. We're to rely upon him. We're to lean upon him. I must learn to listen to God. And the one thing that I prayed most about my children when they were very, very small, the one specific thing I prayed above all else, trusting God to get them saved early in life, is to teach them how to listen to God. I can remember when I realized that both of them knew how to listen to God. Both times, it was in 2 separate times, but both times we were praying. I was praying with Beck one time, Andy the other time, and when they started praying, I remember exactly where I was and where they were. I can remember thinking, God, he knows and she knows how to listen to you. What greater lesson can you teach your children? And yet we as parents oftentimes, we don't know how to listen to them. And so if you don't know how to listen to them, how are you going to walk in step with them? Because watch this. He gives direction. In other words, God doesn't say, report for duty. We report for duty and get direction. You have to learn to listen to him. And I wonder if you know how to listen to him. You say, well, I just come to church and I listen to the pastor preach and I think that's all that's needed. And so I just go from there. Well, let me tell you why that won't work. I can remember, I used to be in the Air Force ROTC when I was in college, and at some point in that period of time, we had lots of drills and so forth, and one of them was to march the rest of the company around the field. And so it came my time, and I'm going along doing fantastic, and all of a sudden something gets my attention. And the moment it got my attention, I got out of step. And I had to bring everything to a halt. It was very embarrassing to me. Because here's everybody else walking in step, I get out of step, and they get confused. And I think about how many times have I been out of step. Because something got my attention. Listen, that wasn't in the pathway in which Jesus may be leading me. And ask yourself that question. How many times have you been drawn away or something came along and got your attention? Next thing you know, you're heading another direction. You can't even believe you went in that direction. You got out of step. We get on our kids because we say, you're not listening. And the truth is we do the same. You cannot walk in step with God until you learn to listen to Him. You say, well, is that difficult? No. Can you do it instantaneously? Probably not, if you never have. But I'll tell you one thing. If you say to Him, God, I want to learn how to listen to You. I want to hear You. I want You to speak to my heart. When you submit your will to the Lord Jesus Christ, and you submit your will on the basis that you want to hear God, not so you can get what you want, but so you can do what He wants you to do, God's going to speak to your heart. And you've heard me say this before. I remember a gentleman in his 70s who called. I called him back the next day, and I'll never forget what he said. He said, I've been listening to you all these years and learned this, that, and other, and so forth. And he said, but yesterday, I believe God told me to call you. And so we got in a conversation, and, you know, I mentioned to him what we'd been doing and so forth, and been praying for a building, and finally told him I'd found one that cost $2 million, and I said, it cost $2,700,000. I said, but I believe I can buy it for $2 million. He said, you think you can buy it for $2 million? I said, yes. He said, I can handle that, and wrote us a check for $2 million. Now, that wasn't the important thing to me. The important thing is just what he said. He said, you know, I'm 70, whatever it might be. He said, for the first time in my life, yesterday, I knew that God had spoken to me. And I think about how many people who are Christians who can't put their finger on a time when they can say, I know that God spoke to my heart and told me what to do at this point in my life. You're going to walk with Him and walk in step with Him. You have to learn to listen. You say, well, how do I do that? First of all, you got to want to. Secondly, you got to feel like that you need to. And then you might check yourself out and ask yourself the question, why do I want to do it? And I think about what Jesus said in the 8th chapter of John. This 8th chapter is a fantastic chapter about what's going on in His life. And He says, for example, the 28th verse, so Jesus said, when you lift up the Son of Man, then you'll know that I'm in He, and I do nothing. Listen, I do nothing on my own initiative, but I speak the things the Father taught me. And He who sent me is with me. He has not left me alone, for I always do the things that are pleasing to Him. You know why? Because He listened to the Father. The only way for us to walk in step with Him is to listen to Him and learn His ways.
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3: 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You'll begin to see things from his perspective. That is, you'll see good where you've not seen good. You'll see evil where maybe you've not seen evil. You'll see things that you've never even thought were important. You'll see good where you've not seen good. You'll see evil where maybe you've not seen evil. You'll see things that you've never even thought were important.

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9: With SRN News, I'm Jason Walker. A drone strike has targeted a nuclear power plant in United Arab Emirates. So far, no one claiming responsibility, and officials do say there was little damage. World Health Organization has declared an Ebola outbreak in Congo and Uganda to be a public health emergency. More than 300 cases, 88 deaths have been reported. Three people have been killed, five injured, when a motorist slammed into numerous vehicles and pedestrians Saturday night in Oakland, California. The crash remains under investigation. Stocks mostly lower and oil prices have jumped. Markets in Japan and South Korea pulling back from their records. Yields on Japanese government bonds shooting higher, and investors have remained somewhat concerned about the situation in Iran. SRN News.
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0: Raising children is a challenge. We face both our children's natural resistance to authority and pressure from a culture that prizes autonomy. But God gives us grace as parents to meet the challenge. And today on Truth for Life, we'll learn why godly discipline is more loving than hands-off, rule-free parenting. Alistair Begg is teaching from Colossians chapter 3.
1: Well, let me say a word or two about the responsibility of the parents. Parents are to bring their children up in the nurture and admonition of the Lord. But how can children be expected to know their boundaries if their parents are clueless? How can they be expected to know what they're supposed to do or what they're not supposed to do if their parents are neglectful of their responsibilities, clear responsibilities as delineated in the Bible? And whatever decision Christian parents make about the ongoing education of their children, and there are many within our congregation that adopt all kinds of approaches, and we understand and recognize that. But whatever that decision is, one thing is true of every mom and dad in the congregation, and that is that they are responsible for the instruction of their children in the Word of God. It is their responsibility. The task is to be exercised by the parents in the face of all of the challenges of a world that doesn't agree. The insinuations of the evil one that come to us and say, you know, you shouldn't listen to all this stuff. It's old-fashioned. The Bible, if somebody had written the Bible at this point, they would never have included this. That's the kind of thing you hear. Or they'll say, but you need to be a pragmatic person. You just need to be as realistic as you can. And frankly, this doesn't work. Or you have them saying, you know, what you really need is self-help in this. You don't need Bible help. You don't need the Spirit's help. Psychology will be of far more help to you than theology. And at the heart of all of those kind of insinuations, which come ultimately from the evil one, at the heart of it all is the undermining of the Word of God. The design of the evil one is to get God's people to live their lives paying scant attention to the truth of the Bible, being prepared to affirm its authority, as we said at the end last time, being prepared to say we believe it entirely, and then to do absolutely nothing with it when it comes to the issues that we're dealing with now. Instruction begins at home. It has to do with creating a climate in which our children recognize that we are depending on the Bible and depending on the help of the Holy Spirit to try and do our level best to raise them according to the structures and definitions of the Bible, that we are on our best days sinful as well. I guarantee you that the child nurtured by a biblical view of the origin of life will enjoy in life a security that can never be experienced by the youngster schooled, for example, in evolutionary theory. How happy the son who can say, when I was a boy in my father's house, still tender and an only child of my mother, he taught me and said, lay hold of my words with all your heart. Keep my commands and you will live. So the responsibility of the parents is essentially twofold. It is first of all that, the instruction of their children, and then the disciplining of their children. Here's where it gets challenging, isn't it? Disciplining our children, according to the Bible, is not an option. And doing it in the way that God says, is absolutely essential. The social and political climate is one in which the rights of the child have been set out in such a way as to severely limit the potential of parental jurisdiction, the exercise of discipline. Old files from my drawer go way back, actually. 1996, the Supreme Court of Italy declares all punishment by parents of children as unlawful. The judgment states that the very expression correction of children expresses a view of child rearing that is both culturally anachronistic, historically outdated, and should in fact be redefined. Now what's happening here, you see, is the question is, does the creator of the universe know what he's talking about when he says this is how it works, or does he not? But as soon as you've removed the creator, then you have no one to whom you have to defer. You know, if God is dead, as Dostoevsky said, if God is dead, then all things are permissible. You know, all the bets are off. So this is not just a sort of cultural challenge to a small group of people who've got a weird perspective on the raising of children. This is actually a challenge to God Almighty. And you can go through the whole thing. Supreme Court of Israel declares it unlawful. 2000, South African Constitutional Court. Christian schools challenge it. Christian schools are told, you know, go home and don't come back. Well, here's the challenge. What are we going to do? Because if upholding and applying biblical guidelines takes place, then we face the challenge, don't we, of being hateful or abusive towards our children. That's what they say. The reason you couldn't do this is because it is inevitably hateful, it is abusive. But actually, nothing could be further from the truth. Surely there is a way to be abusive and hateful towards our children in any kind of structure, not least of all within the framework of a biblical parameters. And we see evidence of that. We read it every so often in the press, where people are just completely off the rocker and they've taken these things to extremes that are malevolent and bad and worthy of punishment. Absolutely no question about that. But you can't throw the entire thing out on the basis of the fact that people made a complete mess of the guidelines. No. Because the exercise of discipline is motivated by love. It's motivated by love. It's a love that seeks to prevent our children from reaching the end of their lives in a sorry state. And finding that the reason they end up in that sorry state is because they hated discipline, they spurned correction, they paid no attention to their parents. And of course, the Bible is very clear. Solomon is very clear. He who spares the rod hates his son, but he who loves him is careful to discipline him. It is only irresponsible parenting that leaves children to fend for themselves. When the writer of Hebrews picks the principle of disciplining of children up, he applies it to the nature of the work of God within our lives. He says, if you had earthly parents, you know you were disciplined by them for your good. This, and they do this because this is how God treats you. He disciplines you for your good. All discipline in the moment is painful, but later on it yields the peaceable fruit of righteousness. But if what you want is peace at any cost now, you can't expect the peaceable fruit of righteousness then. First comes the pain, and then comes the pleasure. So the challenge is huge. I must say, you know, now as a grandfather, you live this thing at least twice. You live with your own mistakes and disappointments and chaos, and then you watch as your children try their journey. And you have to stand back and go, bite your tongue, and no, that's not good. So you say, yeah, it's a tough one. But listen, when parents do not establish this framework out of the gate, the challenge becomes greater with every birthday. I guarantee you. They are not all of a sudden going to roll over in their bed and go, you know what? Yeah, I love you, and I'll do everything you say. Now, the foolishness that is bound up in the heart of a child, which expresses itself in rebellion, will take more than words to dislodge. Now, how do I know that? Because the Bible says that. So, taking the responsibility seriously is tied to the lordship of Christ, and therefore it falls to the children to also take this seriously. Let's say a word or two under this third heading. Proverbs again, listen to your father who gave you life, and do not despise your mother when she's old. I take it actually that Paul assumes that children were present when this letter was read, certainly when the letter would have been referenced in the context of house gatherings and so on. It's worth noting in passing that age-based education within the framework of the church is a relatively new phenomenon. It's not a bad idea, but it is a different idea. And when you read in the Old Testament, you find that families were together under the instruction of God's word. For example, in Chronicles, where Jehaziel has the responsibility of delivering the Lord, the word, it says, all Judah stood before the Lord, their little ones, their wives, their children. And classically, when Ezra is invited to bring out the book and speak from it, he brought the law before the assembly, both men and women, and all who could understand. Now, this is of great importance because our children are sensible, they're bright, they're capable of understanding, and they are capable of understanding the clear instructions of the Bible and whether we as parents are actually embracing them, engaging with them, and being prepared to do what it says. And the instruction along these lines for children is not in the small print. It's not as if it's away at the end of something, hidden away. For example, when Moses is addressing the people in Leviticus 19, it says, and the Lord spoke to Moses, saying, speak to all the congregation of the people of Israel and say to them, you shall be holy, for I, the Lord your God, am holy. Full stop. Next sentence. Every one of you shall revere his mother and his father. That's the first thing. Say to Israel, you are to be a different kind of people in the world. Every one of you shall revere his mother and his father. Now, it's not an absence of clarity, I say to you again. It is the duty of children, or as you say, the duty. It is the duty of children to honor, respect, and obey their parents, to submit to their correction, to accept their instruction. My son, give me your heart and let your eyes observe my ways. Give me your heart and let your eyes observe my ways. There's the rub for some of us. For their eyes observe our ways, and our ways are at cross purposes to the instruction. I wonder if you ever had one of your kids say to you, I don't think you love me. And then they said to you, because you'd never discipline me. That's why I know you don't love me. They don't say, because you didn't give me things. Now, we must draw this to a close, and we need to say a couple of things importantly. First of all, we recognize that parents are not infallible. Parents are not infallible, but the Word of God is infallible. So we are simply standing in between God himself and our children in the way that I am standing in between God himself and you as this congregation. For I will give an answer to God for all the words that I have spoken to you, formally and informally. That's what the Bible says. Step up if you'd like this challenge. But it falls to you as a dad. It falls to you as a mom. And it falls to you as a boy or a girl. The Bible is really clear. When we get letters, and we get hundreds of letters from prisoners, it is a traceable fact that many of them, when they tell us their story, say that they find themselves incarcerated now as a result of decisions that they made along the journey of their lives, which began with contempt of parental authority and discipline. Children, obey your parents in everything. Everything, does that mean if they tell you to go steal things from Target, you're supposed to? Clearly not. Obedience is only in such things that concur with the law of God. who is sufficient for these things? My heart goes out to our young families. It does. Those of us who have been around a little while understand this. I mean, this is a Friday, August the 13th from Scotland. The latest piece from the Scottish government. Children as young as 4 will be allowed to change their name and gender at school without their parents' consent under new guidelines issued by the Scottish government. So you can send your children into an alien environment and they can do whatever they jolly well please there. You don't have to be contacted about it. They will come home and tell you, and their teachers will reinforce it for you. Can it possibly be? Children, what a gift, and they are a gift. Let's remind ourselves of that. Let's remind ourselves that our children are only loaned to us for a little while. They say, well, I can tell you're getting old now, you call it a little while. Because 0 to 5 seems like eternity. Yeah? But 5 to 18 is a moment in time. Let's remind ourselves that they're cute, but they're also corrupt. That they're lovely, but that they're lost. They're estranged from the womb. They go astray from birth, speaking lies, which is, of course, a problem, isn't it? Unless, of course, you're reading the Sunday Review on January the 5th, 2018. Is your child lying to you? That's good. Why do some children start lying at an earlier age than others? What separates them from their more honest peers? The short answer is they're smarter. It comes down to the Bible again, doesn't it? The Bible says this is a problem. Some crazy psychologist says this is actually the answer. So they need God's law to show them where they're wrong, to show them that they can't climb up a ladder to God's acceptance, to show them that they are in need of God's grace, to help them understand that when they make a hash of it, when they stumble and fall on their face, there's more grace in Jesus than there is sin in their little hearts. And we finish this up acknowledging that we live in a culture that is increasingly corrupt. We live in an environment, big church, that is in many ways in danger of becoming entirely compromised in these things. And that is why our children are confused, for confused they are. And that's why I say to you, if the parents don't get it, if the parents are clueless, you're going to live with confused children. There's no possibility of it being otherwise. And that's why we need the clarity of the Bible. Last week, in the people that I met, there was a fellow from California, big tall man, a basketball coach apparently, and his 12-year-old son. So I said to him, I said, hey, I used to be 12. He looked at me like, oh, really? I said, yeah, it was 57 years ago. And the father said, is there something that you would say to him as a 12-year-old boy? So because I had just been preaching along these lines, yeah, I said to him, I said, yeah, keep your story simple. Keep your story simple. Look entirely to Jesus. The guy said, is that it? I said, that's it. It's fascinating, isn't it? That from the birth narratives, you've got this long period of silence. And then Jesus reappears at the age of 12. He's in the temple. He's in discussion with the people. He's really missing from his family retinue. They search for him. They find him. You remember that encounter. It's described for us there. And it says then that he went down with Mary and Joseph and was submissive to them. And he increased in wisdom and in stature and in favor with God and with man. The lady who wrote Once in Royal David's City captured something of this when in above verse 3 of that, having introduced us to Jesus and his birth, she writes, "For he is our childhood pattern. Day by day like us he grew. He was little, weak, and helpless. Tears and smiles like us he knew. And he feeleth for our sadness, and he shareth in our gladness." In short order, young people, Jesus, who is for you, as you trust in him, the author and finisher of your faith, he understands better than you can ever know what it is to be an obedient son.
0: Listening to Truth for Life with Alistair Begg. He'll return in just a few minutes to close today's program. We hope you have been benefiting from this series titled The Christian Family. As we're learning, parents are responsible for training children in the truth of Scripture. And to do this well, it's important to know God, know His Word, and to be able to teach and apply the lessons from Scripture in a clear and understandable way. The book we're recommending to you today will help you do that. It's titled, How to Teach Kids Theology, Deep Truths for Growing Faith. It's written for families, but it's being used by Christian school teachers and children's ministry leaders as well. And instead of focusing on Bible stories, this is a book that guides you to teach your children the deeper understanding of who God is and what He's done. As the authors point out, we can't teach kids kitty-cat theology and expect them to have lion-like resolve. For their resolve to be great, they will need to be shown that God is great. And this comes by teaching good theology to kids, a knowledge of God that is true. How to Teach Kids Theology walks you through how to share foundational biblical truths with your family, whether you have young children, teens, or even college-age children. 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
1: Father, steer us away from any thoughts of moralism, or pulling up our socks. 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Forgive us for our failures. Forgive us, Lord, for listening to the chatter of a surrounding culture rather than listening to the voice of you who created the children. Help us as boys and girls who are present under the sound of my voice right now to realize what an adventure it is to live in the light of God's Word, to trust in Jesus as Savior, to submit and live for Him, and in so doing, to obey our mothers and fathers. Thank you, Lord Jesus Christ, for your example of humility and servanthood. And in your name we pray, amen.
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7: I mean, I just see a respecter of women.
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7: 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She didn't have to keep living life this way, and that there was this living water that only he could offer her. And I just think it was just so beautiful. And I think it's important that we remember that. And that Jesus loves women, and he wants women to be respected, and he is the model that we all should follow.
8: More from Ashley and her husband Dave at FamilyMinute.org.
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12: With SRN News, I'm Jason Walker. A cruise ship hit by a deadly Hantavirus outbreak entering a Dutch

0: port of Rotterdam for disinfection. It carries 25 crew members and two medical personnel. All passengers had disembarked elsewhere. That crew will enter immediate quarantine. World Health Organization has declared an Ebola outbreak in Congo and Uganda to be a public health emergency of international concern. More than 300 suspected cases, 88 deaths so far. A drone strike has targeted a nuclear power plant, the only one in the United Arab Emirates. So far, no one has claimed responsibility, and authorities say damage was light. Three people are dead, five injured, when a motorist slammed into several people in Oakland, California. SRN News.
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0: Our story on the Bible Bus today is just one step in a five-year journey through the entire Word of God. Come along for the ride, and you'll study both the Old Testament and New Testament, discovering God's great redemption story. Is this your story too?
1: Knowing God from Harvest with Pastor and Evangelist Greg Laurie.
2: So I heard about an older man who was speaking to a younger man, and this young man was a law student. And so the older gentleman asked the younger guy, "Hey, what do you want to do when you graduate?" And he said, "Well, I'd like to get, you know, a position with a law firm and make some good money." And the older man said, "Okay, then what?" And then the guy said, "Well, I'd like to get married and have some children and eventually get a good home to live in." "Then what?" "Well, then I would like to maybe vacation, you know, a little bit more and eventually travel around the world with my wife." "Yeah, okay, then what?" "Well, then I guess I die." And the older man said, "Then what?" You know, we can spend our entire life chasing nothing. It's been said, if you aim at nothing, you're bound to hit it. And there's a lot of people who are walking aimlessly through life with no real meaning or purpose. I'll tell you then what, ultimately life will come to an end. And then you stand before God. But you don't have to be afraid if you're a Christian. Because if you're a Christian, you can say along with the Apostle Paul, "For me to live is Christ and to die is gain." Because we know there's an afterlife. And we'll spend it in the presence of God in heaven, reunited with loved ones who have died in faith, who have preceded us. And so I ask you, do you have a relationship with God?
1: You were created to know God. 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Already know God? Invite others to learn more about what it means to follow Jesus. Answers to questions about the Christian faith, online courses for Christian growth, and video messages from Pastor Greg Laurie can be found at harvest.org.
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9: And I'm saying the choices you're making right now are shaping the man you're going to be. The choices you're making right now, even the ones that seem insignificant, from the friends you're hanging around to the words you speak to the way you treat other people, it's putting you on a path. It's going to lead in any number of directions. And if you make wise choices now, it's going to put you in a place of wisdom later on in life. And just raising up the value of the decisions they make, because life is telling them, oh, you're young, you're a teenager, you can do whatever you want, it doesn't really matter. And we're trying to give the opposite message that, no, what you say, what you do right now, it matters so much.
10: That's Dave Willis, and he and his wife Ashley join us today on Focus on the Family with Jim Daly, and I'm John Fuller.
8: You know, John, as parents, we carry a pretty big responsibility, if not the responsibility, to help shape the next generation, our children, maybe even some of their friends that come over to the house to play ping pong or do the things that they do. And it means we have to teach our boys how to respect girls, right? And in this culture today, that's a tough task because there's very little supporting girls and women. Just think about it. You know, the whole Title IX issue and what has happened to women's sports with the trans issue and so much more. It's just there seems to be a slow and sometimes fast degrading of women in the culture. And, you know, boys and men have a responsibility to say, no, we're going to respect girls and women. And today we're going to talk about that subject with experts who have four sons of their own.
10: Dave and Ashley Willis are conference speakers, relationship coaches, and podcast hosts. And they've been in full-time marriage ministry for about 10 years now and have four sons, as you said, Jim. Dave has a terrific book on this topic called Raising Boys Who Respect Girls, Upending Locker Room Mentality, Blind Spots, and Unintended Sexism.
8: Dave and Ashley, welcome back to Focus on the Family. Good to have you here.
11: Good to be
9: here. Thank you, guys.
11: Thank you.
9: Oh, we love being here.
8: We didn't pay you to say that, did we?
11: Right, right.
8: Okay. Just want to make sure. Now, this question, this is the way to get out of the gate. Your son Cooper once came home from school asking if girls liked it when boys sent them indecent pictures. When I first read that, I was like, what?
9: Yeah.
8: It's a different era now.
9: It's a different era.
8: I mean,
9: when
8: I was a boy, that never would have popped
9: up. Oh, my goodness.
8: We wouldn't even thought of that. But that's kind of the question we've got to deal with with our sons today.
9: A lot of eye-raising moments, shocking moments, that we didn't grow up with the technology that made these things possible.
8: What did you say to him?
9: Well, we've kind of made a pact early on that we're not going to freak out in the moment, no matter what our kids ask.
8: That's the first good parenting
9: tip.
8: Don't panic.
9: Don't freak out in the moment. You can freak out with each other later, but in the moment, you got to be calm and be a safe place for them to share, because as you're a safe place for them to share, the more they're going to share. Mm-hmm. So he came home from his first day of eighth grade, and I said, how was your day? It was fine. And he asked that question. Hey, just out of curiosity, do girls really like it when boys send these like indecent pictures of themselves? And I'm like, well, why don't you unpack that for me, you know? And he said, well, on the bus on the way home, some of the boys on the bus were taking inappropriate pictures of themselves and trying to show the other kids on the bus pictures of what they've taken, and saying, girls love it when you send them pictures like this. And they were laughing about it. And Cooper said it felt so inappropriate, but it gave us an opportunity to just unpack it one step at a time. Say, buddy, listen, you're going to be exposed to a lot of things that just aren't right, aren't healthy. In this case, what those boys are doing is actually illegal. That's child pornography. So to possess that or share that is illegal. But it gave us a bigger just time to talk about God's design for respecting one another and for the sacredness of sex and all these things. And he was really receptive to it, but it was a wake-up call for us of just what our kids are being exposed to.
8: Well, and the other thing too is, man, don't think because you have your kids in a Christian school or they're going to church every Sunday that they get this. I mean, it's sad, but now your other three boys coming along, you probably before the first day of eighth grade said, okay, I got to talk to you about something.
11: Right.
8: You know,
11: this
8: could happen.
9: Right, yeah.
8: I mean, that's one of the difficulties as a parent today is trying to get ahead of, especially the sexual discussions, because it just, the culture reeks of sexualization. And for boys, we got to, and some girls now too.
11: Yes.
8: We got to get, you know, ahead of that to help have those discussions. So as a mama, Ashley, I mean, how did you respond to that question?
11: Well, I'm going to be honest. Like my first instinct was to freak out. Like literally what are you talking about? Like I wanted to, and Dave could see it. Like Dave could see it on my face, and he just gently grabbed my hand and was like, this is what we wanted. We wanted him to come to us, you know?
8: Yeah, but that's typical. Let me say, if you're that mom panicking and freaking out, that was Jean as well. Mm-hmm. I mean, this is kind of the normal thing. And the husbands at this point are going, okay, this isn't unusual for boys, you know?
9: Yeah.
8: But we got to deal with it. So continue. Sorry.
11: Yes.
8: Little infomercial for moms freaking out. Okay, that's every mom I've ever known.
11: This is the truth. And so it was really not so much towards Cooper himself. It was more like, what in the world? Like, I can't believe this is going on at this age. And I just wasn't ready for it because he's our firstborn. And so this was the first time we were hearing this from one of our kids. But very quickly, with Dave's help of helping me to remember that we want him to come to us with these things, I just really wanted him to hear as a woman how that would make me feel. And I was like, I can tell you 100% that that is so disrespectful. Mm. Like, that is not good. And then there's girls who feel pressured to also send pictures. And I know this from being a youth leader for years, that girls feel like, oh, that's what boys want. And they're having the same questions.
8: Yeah.
11: And then it perpetuates just this really just unhealthy and like Dave said, illegal correspondence between these kids, and they don't even know what to do with this.
8: So your book, Raising Boys Who Respect Girls, I mean, it's beyond just this topic. That's just a wow kind of opening question.
9: Yeah,
8: so we covered that. If you want more information, get a copy of the book. Mm-hmm. But moving into more general context of teaching your boys how to respect girls, how do you go about doing that, being mindful of that as a dad, as a mom? You're both, because of the fact that you're a woman and you're a man, you're going to bring different attributes in your parenting to that. What are some of the core things we need to think about?
9: Well, as parents, if you're married, I would say realize that you're modeling for your kids what healthy behavior and interaction looks like. So dads, if you're listening, the way you treat your wife is showing your boys how they should treat women, and it's showing your daughters what they should expect from men someday. And so if our example isn't the right example, then we need to take a step back and say, Lord, help me to do this. And I know for a lot of guys that's hard because maybe we didn't have an example ourselves. Mm-hmm. And so even if you didn't have that, the way that my own father didn't have that, but he chose with God's grace to break that cycle and to become that, as imperfect as all of us are and as imperfect as he was, he really modeled respect toward my mother, and mm-hmm. and I caught that, and I want to do the same for Ashley. I think it starts just in
8: yeah, it's good.
9: How we're treating each other in marriage,
11: yes.
9: because your kids learn a lot more by watching than they do by listening to your advice most mm-hmm. of the time. Mm-hmm.
8: It's so true.
11: They do. And one of the biggest things that I think dads can do, especially for their sons, is be very, very mindful of where their eyes go. Because having a mindfulness about where your eyes linger is everything. And do not make the mistake of believing your sons don't see it, because they do. And your daughters see it too. And so we've got to get a grip on where our eyes go. I mean, we can't help, as people, men and women, seeing someone attractive walk by, but we get to choose if we keep on staring.
8: Yeah, it's so true. You know, you mentioned in the book that Jesus is a wonderful role model about how to treat women. Mm-hmm. You know, you think about the culture he was born into. It was very demeaning toward women in many ways. I mean, the Roman Empire, right? And yet Jesus came onto the scene and gave women dignity, Mary Magdalene and other women. Mm-hmm. Speak to that difference that he made coming onto the scene and raising women to a status of equality made in his image, male and female.
9: I'm so glad you brought that up. It's my favorite chapter in the book. And I almost laugh when I hear people in the modern context say, oh, well, I could never be a Christian. It's so oppressive to women. And I laugh and I think, you don't know history. I'm like, in all of human history, there has never been anyone who's done more to elevate the status of women than Jesus Christ did. And when you look in the Gospels of how he did that and how countercultural it was, and it wasn't just about women being over-sexualized, which they were, and they had that kind of exploitation, and they had so few rights. But it was also, there was a misogyny and a distrust toward women. A woman's testimony was not valid in a court of law. But when you look at Jesus taking time to intentionally pursue women, not only women of high respect in society, but women like the Samaritan woman at the well, mm-hmm. that society had forgotten and ostracized, and he's pursuing them. He's elevating their value. When Jesus would tell his parables, he intentionally made women the heroes of so many of those stories, whether it's the persistent widow and her praying or other examples in the gospel, the times that he healed them, the friendships that he formed with women like Mary and Martha, allowing them to be even the first to see the resurrection, the first ones to
8: it wasn't men.
9: Experience
8: right.
9: The first ones. Yeah, the first word the resurrected Christ spoke was saying Mary's name, Mary. And she recognized him and was able to go and share what she saw. None of that is by accident. Like, Jesus is giving us a model that was so countercultural and elevates, and still to this day elevates women to the God-given sacredness that they have.
8: I think the other aspect there is Jesus' relationship with his mother, Mary.
11: Yes.
8: Ashley, as a woman, as a mom, I mean, what do you, when you read scripture in that context of Jesus lifting up women, what do you see?
11: I mean, I just see a respecter of women, and I love that. And I do think it goes against what some people are trying to spread as a narrative today about him holding women down. And I mean, probably one of my favorite stories is the woman at the well. I just love how he went against really the cultural norms of his day to go and talk to this woman and minister to her and not bring necessarily like shame on her like others had done, but to show her that she didn't have to keep living in shame. She didn't have to keep a living life this way, and that there was this living water that only he could offer her. And I just think it was just so beautiful. And I think it's important that we remember that. And that Jesus loves women and he wants women to be respected. And he is the model that we all should follow.
12: Yeah, so good.
10: Today on Focus on the Family with Jim Daly, our guests are Dave and Ashley Willis. And we're talking about some of the content in Dave's book, Raising Boys Who Respect Girls, Upending Locker Room Mentality, Blind Spots, and Unintended Sexism. And we've got that book here at the ministry. 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What do the conversations sound like with your boys, given everything you just said? Because this is a big topic, and we can't protect them 24/7, but how do you process the inevitable time when guys are together and they're swaggering or they're sharing things that are degrading? How do you help your boys get ahead of that?
11: Yeah,
9: I think we try to tell them to lead by example. And if you can't change the conversation and it's clearly going in a direction and staying in a direction that you're uncomfortable with, then to just excuse yourself from that setting. You don't have to stay there. You get to choose what rooms you're in. Mm. And it takes a lot of courage sometimes to walk away from settings and sometimes even walk away from relationships where there's a pattern of really unhealthy behavior, because you're going to be like the people you hang out the most. The Bible talks so much about choosing the right friends and that bad company corrupts good character. And we've got to be intentional, not in a judgmental way or an elitist way, but in a really discerning way to choose our friends wisely, because we're going to become like they are.
11: It's so true. I remember one time one of our sons was talking about how he like had a friend come up to him and he was like, hey, we have this list of girls and we're like rating them based on looks and this and that. And at first he thought it was funny. And I was like, rewind this back and tell me what you just said and think about it. If you were like, there was guys and the girls were rating you, would you think that was funny? Mm-hmm. And he was like, what? He goes, well, they're not doing that. I don't think they're doing that. And he kind of started having a whole different attitude. And I was like, what makes this any different, buddy? And I'm like, it's your friends who you love. And so it's kind of shadowing the truth of what's going on here. I'm like, how is this a good thing? And he kind of backtracked from it and was like, oh, yeah, that's probably not good. And I was like, yeah, because you're not only is it mean to these girls, but you're also minimizing them to just bodies. Mm-hmm. And all these kind of things inevitably get out and somebody's going to get hurt. And I'm like, do you want to be associated with this? Do you want to really be part of this? And the more he thought about it, the more he was like, yeah, I don't want to be part of that. Because he's like, that's really terrible. I would never want someone to do that to me. And I think sometimes when we do get into these, you know, quote unquote, locker room settings, I think that guys, and I'm sure girls can do this too in our own way, but I think guys forget that these are real women who have, you know, souls and have hearts and minds that can be so hurt.
12: Yeah.
11: And they just sometimes when they're together can forget about that. And so we try to remind our kids of that.
12: Yeah, you're developing empathy.
11: Mm-hmm. Yes.
12: Which is a good thing.
11: Yes.
10: Yeah. Dave, you made reference to kind of an older generation and how men used to care for and respect women. And we're missing that mark pretty wildly, it seems, in the general culture. How do you bring forward people like your grandfather, I think it was, that you wrote about in the book and say, this is the kind of person to emulate?
9: Yeah, absolutely. I'm thankful to have some great examples in my own life from that. But I also want to just acknowledge that it's a complicated time for young men to know how to show respect to women. Because on one hand, when you try to show chivalry, there are certain women that might be offended by that, to say, well, I don't need your help. I don't need you to hold the door open for me. And a young man's just being polite and he's thinking, wow, I feel like I can't win here. And so I think it's still the right thing to do, to serve and to help people. But when we do it, however we're doing it, we try to do it the way that Jesus said to do it, which is the golden rule. Treat other people the way that you'd want to be treated. And I think that goes for how we treat other men and how we treat women as well. But even in these confusing times, even when trying to be, you know, chivalrous, trying to embody some of those positive masculine traits that God gave us can get you some backlash sometimes, I still think that it's the right thing to do. And if criticism comes for that, to say, look, I didn't mean to offend you. This is how I was raised. I was just trying to be polite and to show deference and kindness in those situations, which usually diffuses the situation. And just know there's a lot of anger out in the world right now, and a lot of it is because we've misunderstood so much of these issues.
12: Boy, it's so true. In your book, Raising Boys Who Respect Girls, you mentioned 7 lessons that turn boys into men. I sent those to my 2 sons this morning early, like 6 a.m. Mm-hmm. I don't think they were up quite yet, but I did just check my phone. They hearted it back to me.
9: Oh, there we go.
12: Both of them.
9: Oh, okay.
12: So I think they thought those were right on. Let's hit that and we'll dig into a couple. 1, have the courage to fight for what's right. Boy, do we need people. Mm-hmm. Men, yes, but everybody pulling for what's right. Seek responsibility instead of running from it. That'll resonate with the guys. I think boys and young men want that challenge.
9: Yeah.
12: And they don't get that challenge in today's modern culture. You know, I want to be somebody who is choosing what is right and being responsible for my decisions. 3, work hard at whatever you do. And when you have a family, work hard to provide. Boy, there's a big one. That is an antiquated idea, but I think it's a good one. 4, show patience and restraint. You know, Trent, who is my oldest son, big guy, 6'7", weightlifter. He says, you know, Dad, when it says in the Bible to be meek, you know what that actually means in the Greek? What? To be ready, but to choose restraint.
9: That's good.
12: Yeah, he's ready. Let me tell you.
11: Right, right.
12: And I'm so glad he's choosing restraint.
9: I am too. I'm glad he's on our side.
12: But that's the point. Patience and restraint. That's manhood. Mm-hmm. Next, you said respect your wife before you meet her by keeping yourself from sexual sin. Respect your wife after you're married by remaining faithful. Boy, that's so good. Next, keep your word. Next, trust God. And let his word be the roadmap of your life. I mean, those 7 are really solid. Did you write that?
9: I wrote that.
12: Ashley, did you write that?
11: It was definitely Dave, and I love those. Yes.
12: Yeah. Do they resonate for you as a woman?
11: Absolutely, yes. And I mean, when I hear that as a woman, you know, that makes me just feel so good about the future of men if we're raising men in that way. And it also, as a mom of men, I really want to instill those things in them alongside Dave. And I know it's a high calling. And again, as parents, we can blow it so easily. There's times we just don't get it right. I mean, because we're imperfect. But I think when we're aiming for those things and teaching our boys those things and modeling those things ourselves, because even as women, we can model many of those things. I think that, you know, more is really caught than taught. And I think in those moments when we don't get it right, being that open, safe place to talk about it,
12: yeah,
11: that goes a long way too.
12: Absolutely. You know, you have your boys, you have a little gap between number 2 and number 3 and 4. So what are the ages?
11: So right now they are 10, 13, 18, and 20. So 2 in college and then 2 in school.
12: Yeah, that's so good. So, I mean, you've got the gambit still and you're still.
11: Yes.
12: And I think the big issue here is for the parents, but let's say the dads that feel like they have blown it, they haven't set the right example. You can still come back and set that record straight. In the book, in fact, you're talking about you start this stuff at preschool. Start to talk about these things really early. But I'm thinking, you know, we sometimes need that punch list. I mean, guys, we're thinking about everything. Okay, they got to be taught how to respect women and girls, and then we got to help them respect the Word of God, and you're thinking of devotions, and I mean, that list can get a little overwhelming for the guy who wants to come home from work and just plop down, watch the news maybe, or just chill out. So how do we get out of that lazy zone, if I could be bold enough, and say we have to be engaged? Maybe take a 10-minute break or whatever, but you got to engage those kids, and it starts early.
9: It does start early. And yeah, we need rest too. So yeah, I'm not beating up on somebody that needs to chill. The older I get, the more chill time I acquire.
12: Amen, brother.
11: Yeah, that is the truth.
9: Like our last kid, I feel some ways I feel wiser and more patient with him. In other ways, I feel so much more tired than I was.
12: Yeah, it's true,
9: like,
12: and
9: he
12: true.
9: He just gets away with more. You got to be engaged. You just have to be present, right? Connecting with them in their world, and then just looking for teaching opportunities along the way. That's really what's going to resonate with them.
12: Yeah. You know, you had an example in the book of your youngest son playing basketball, and it was, I don't know the number of guys, but there was also a girl on the team, and he had a little encounter with her. What happened, and how did you help straighten that out?
9: Yeah. He got mad when she didn't pass him the ball or something, and he said, well, you shouldn't even be here. You're a girl. And we, you know, we like really had a huddle. And she's such a great.
12: And this they is were like 8-year-old basketball.
9: Yeah, seven,
12: right?
9: Eight, you know.
12: It's amazing.
9: And
12: they
9: it really
12: were moving
9: hurt her feelings.
12: In the court.
9: I mean, she already, I'm sure, felt, being the only girl, felt a little bit out of place. But she was such a great player, a hard worker, just brought such life and spirit to the whole team. And we, you know, we huddled up and talked about respecting each other, the value every person has. Everybody's part of this team. We all belong on this team. And you know, we really talked about it that. And I afterwards, of course, had that parenting moment to say, buddy, listen, that was disrespectful to single her out, to make her feel bad. And she works so hard. She's doing so much. And to make her feel like she doesn't belong on this team. Imagine if someone did that to you. And we really had, so I made sure he apologized to her the next practice and all of that.
12: Did it resonate for him?
9: I think it did. Yes. I think it was a good teaching moment. And they were friends by the end of the season, mm-hmm. which was really, really important.
12: You know, one of the mistakes I think we make as parents is, it's no big deal. Just look the other way. But these are great moments to be able to say, let's think about what happened there. Mm-hmm. And tell me what you're feeling and why you did it. And right. But just, you know, to use those moments for teaching time.
9: Yeah.
12: And hopefully, again, develop that empathy for, do you really know the power of what you said and how that would affect her?
11: Right.
12: You know, to alienate her, to carve her off and separate her from the team.
9: I think he was probably insecure. Mm-hmm. She was taller than him. And I think that's what I think it was coming down to.
12: That's typical at 8 years old.
9: Yeah, at 8 years old, he was like feeling a little bit insecure. But right. no excuse.
11: Exactly.
12: As your sons grew older, your two older sons now that are 20 and
11: 18.
12: Mm-hmm. So, I mean, you've gone through those teen years. Mm-hmm. Those discussions change. You know, it goes from like the 8-year-old co-player, but now you're talking about, you know, junior in high school, and some of that gets a lot more serious. Mm-hmm. How does that conversation change with older young men?
11: Well, I know for us, the conversations look different once they started dating. You know, I remember our second son, when he started dating someone, it was about like, okay, here's what you do on a date to show respect to your date, and some of those chivalrous things. And just also in conversation, I talked a lot to our son about, you know, be sure that you don't go and talk, you know, disrespectfully about her, just like anyone else, but don't talk disrespectfully about her to your friends. Like she's a bad kisser or whatever, you know what I'm saying? Because I remember one of our sons overheard this girl that he was interested in. He was like really interested in her, but he overheard her and another girl talking badly about this guy that one of them had dated and how he wasn't a good kisser or something to that effect. And it made him not want to date her because he was like, I don't want to, he goes, she could talk that way about me and say something embarrassing. And so in the same way we try to tell our boys, you know, be careful about how you talk about your girlfriend, your relationship, and just always come from a place of kindness and respect.
12: Yeah, that is so good. So right here at the end, for the parents that really are going, wow, we've really blown it. What's one thing they can do to say, okay, let's help our 14, 15-year-old get a little reorientation around respect for girls?
9: Well, I think it, like with most things in parenting and life, it comes down to intentionality. Like I want to be intentional about this. Maybe admit I've kind of gotten on autopilot with this and this is too big a deal to be on autopilot. So I want to have these conversations. They'll lean in if in those conversations you talk about mistakes you've made in your own past, which I know is super scary for parents, but our authority as parents doesn't come from having lived perfect lives. It comes from being authentic and honest and real and saying, you know, this, and I've made plenty of mistakes, and I've tried to, as our boys got older, talk about, you know, pornography and how that wrecked me and trying to prevent them from making those same mistakes.

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9: God knew that he was going to save Gentiles as well as Jews. 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
14: With SRN News, I'm Jason Walker. The World Health Organization declaring an Ebola outbreak in Congo and Uganda to be a public health emergency of international concern. More than 300 suspected cases, 88 deaths so far. All four crew members ejecting safely when two Navy jets collided and crashed during an air show over Idaho Sunday. All four are in stable condition. A drone strike has targeted, of all things, a nuclear power plant in the United Arab Emirates. So far, no one has claimed responsibility, and damage was very light. Hawaii's recent catastrophic flooding has left farmers struggling. The storms in March bringing Hawaii's worst flooding in 20 years. Without insurance, many farmers are trying to get government aid. SRN News.
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3: 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And with many other words, he bore witness and continued to exhort them, saying, save yourselves from this crooked generation. And here's his epitaph, I believe. So those who received his word were baptized, and there were about, added that day, about 3,000 souls. I can

0: 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We are so glad that you've chosen to spend this time with us today on the program. And as always, we would encourage you to follow along with us in your Bibles if you can. 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
1: Today's message is entitled Impact. It's about time. Our text is Acts 17, 1 through 9. This is part of a larger series, as I talked about, a series of four messages. And it's a series really about us as a church family making an impact for the kingdom of God. And today we want to talk about making an impact through the use of your time. Spoiler alert, there'll be some key themes to look out for. One of them is making an impact for the church here, you know, in this community. And the other is going to be, you know, it's about time. It really does come down to time, right? And speaking of an impact, how can so few people do so much in a community like San Jose in Northern California, in a place that isn't particularly, receptive to the gospel, particularly the way that we preach the word here? Well, with this in mind, I'd like to call your attention to the American Revolution, kind of shifting gears here. On October 19, 1781, General Cornwallis surrendered 7,087 officers and men, 900 seamen, 144 cannons, 15 galleys, a frigate, and 30 transport ships, effectively ending the American Revolution. The British basically lost. The Treaty of Paris was signed 2 years later. And as the British and Hessian troops, think Germans before there was a Germany, Germany is a country, this is free, no extra charge, didn't exist till 1871, right? Otto von Bismarck, but I digress. But basically, British and German troops, as they marched out to surrender, the band played the song, "The World Turned Upside Down," because it had. Basically, 13 colonies took on the superpower of that day that control most of the world, and they defeated the world's largest army, turning the world upside down and ushering in the beginning of the American experiment after 8 long years of war. Now, how could this ragtag group of rebels defeat the British Empire? Well, it took time. Basically, it took time and commitment against overwhelming odds. And those 13 colonies made an impact that stays with us, of course, to this day. Now, speaking of the British, in World War II, a numerically inferior British Air Force took on a numerically superior German Air Force, the Luftwaffe, in something called the Battle of Britain, which was to lay the groundwork for the invasion of England by German troops that had swept across Europe and were now at the edge of the English Channel. And this beleaguered Air Force defeated the Germans. Speaking to Parliament, Prime Minister Winston Churchill said this: "Never have so much been owed by so many to so few." Why is that? The German Air Force had 2,550 planes committed to the struggle. The Royal Air Force had 750 planes. They were outgunned about 3-1. Three times as many German planes as there were British. And the British, night after night, took to the air to defeat this enemy. And it took time. This Battle of Britain went on for a while. And what's this all about? Well, this is all about how smaller forces made an impact in the most direst of situations against overwhelming odds. from the American Revolution to World War II. Impact. And the impact was they turned the world upside down. We know the implications of World War II, don't we? Now, speaking of impact, I'd be remiss in not pointing you to a young 30-something Jewish rabbi who never traveled more than 250 miles from his own hometown with 11 or 12 followers, who is said to have turned the world upside down, despite the fact that he was killed in the flower of his youth and is said to have resurrected, conquering sin, death, and hell for us. He had no army, but because of him, things would never be the same. And even though he was betrayed by one of those 12, the 11 of those men turned the world upside down. Impact. How did they do it? It took time. Think about this. Think about how insignificant those people were. Think about how insignificant we might feel as a church here in a place like Northern California. Which brings us to our passage today, Acts 17, 1 through 9. What's required to make an impact? What does it take? And we're going to be talking about this. It takes time. It takes effort. It takes commitment. And in Acts 17, 1 through 9, we see how the world viewed the followers of Jesus Christ and how they should view us today if we commit ourselves to this cause. Acts 17, 1 through 9. From the Acts of the Apostles, this is like the first 50 years of church history, basically, the book of Acts is. And in Acts 17, 1 through 9, we read this. Now when they, that's Paul and his associates, had passed through Amphipolis and Apollonia, they came to Thessalonica, where there was a synagogue of the Jews. And Paul went in, as was his custom, and on three Sabbaths, he reasoned with them from the Scriptures, explaining and proving that it was necessary for the Christ to suffer and to rise from the dead, saying, "This Jesus, whom I proclaim to you, is Christ." And some of them were persuaded and joined Paul and Silas, as did a great many of the devout Greeks and not a few of the leading women. Watch this play out. But the Jews were jealous, and taking some wicked men of the rabble, they formed a mob and set the city in an uproar and attacked the house of Jason. That's where they were staying. And they dragged Jason and some of the brothers before the city authorities, shouting, these men who have turned the world upside down have come here also. That was their charge, this ragtag assortment of men. These men who have turned the world upside down have come here also. You got to love that statement. And I just want you to think of this description of Paul and his companions because it's prophetic. They certainly turned my world upside down. And if you're sitting here today as a Christian in this room, they turned your world upside down, and they've been gone for a long, long time. So, who was Paul? Some call him the apostle to the Gentiles. Gentiles, what's a Gentile? That's a non-Jew. It's characteristically an unbelieving non-Jew, a pagan. Now, in Paul's custom, he always went to the Jews first, but he was the apostle sent to the Gentiles, in effect, by extension, to you and me. What does it say about him and his team? These men turned the world upside down. It's kind of funny. Not these men who are turning the world upside down. They'd already done the damage in the minds of these Jewish men. These men who have turned the world upside down have come here also. That is a descriptive statement of the disciples and followers of Jesus Christ. And that's quite an epitaph, isn't it? If I was Paul, that's what I want written on my tombstone. He turned the world upside down. What would your epitaph be if you died right now? Would you leave a gaping hole in the kingdom of God if you died right now? You know, at Hillside Church, what do we say? That we want to change this world, change this community, one soul at a time with the message of Jesus Christ, playing offense, as it were, for the kingdom of God. starting in San Jose maybe, and of course radiating outward to the mission field. What I'd like to do today with today's text, it's a narrative. I'd like to use today's text to make observations from God's word about how we can make an impact. So we're going to spend a lot of time in Acts 17, and we want to look at how an impact was made through the investment of time, because it's about time. Making an impact is all about time. Which brings us to the topic of epitaphs. These men turned the world upside down. And so our first question is, what will your epitaph say? What will your epitaph say? They were nice people. You know what? That's not what most people think of Christians who are committed to biblical truth. Acts 17:6b. These men who have turned the world upside down have come here also. These men turned the world upside down. And the idea is there's a threat, and they'll do the same here. Now, reality, these men, Paul and his associates, were instruments in the Redeemer's hands. And apart from God, they were just common, everyday, flawed people. But as instruments in the Redeemer's hands, they changed the course of human history. At minimum, they charted it. And so, who were these men? Who were these men who turned the world upside down? Well, Paul, of course, was once a Pharisee, the strictest of the Jewish sects. He was a member of the Sanhedrin, which means he was on the ruling council in Jerusalem. We know he participated in the death of Stephen. He was a persecutor of the church. He was a man who was going places. Some would have called him a big man on campus, a BMOC. Until, of course, he encountered Christ on the Damascus Road, and that changed everything. What happened? What became of Paul? He lost it all at his conversion. In the Jewish mind, from the Jewish perspective, or the secular perspective today, maybe looking at some Christians, people come to Christ, he crashed and burned. He forfeited a future, a bright future, for a 30-something man in Jewish culture. He became influence-less. You know, we look to influencers today. Paul went from being an influencer to nothing from the Jewish perspective. He was an outcast, washed out in the eyes of Jewish culture. And walking into these cities like Thessalonica or Ephesus or Corinth or wherever he went, from the Greco-Roman mindset, he was a nobody. He was a nobody. And they say, you know a man by his enemies and by the company he keeps. And Paul's entourage were nobodies, okay? Who would follow them? Nobody. They were just tagging along. Do you know? Paul wasn't a great orator. We know that from 2 Corinthians. You know, he's not very impressive in person. And he was being followed by not very impressive people. But what did their enemies say about them? We know about the company he kept. But what did their enemies say about these nobodies? These men have turned the world upside down. How? They did it the wrong way. They violated all the cultural taboos pretty much. You convince people to go from one religion to another. That doesn't play well in a world, in the Roman world, where they say, you know, Caesar is Lord, and they have this pantheon of gods, and the Greeks were no better. They got people to change alliances, to change cultures for the sake of what they perceived as a dead man. They made an impact. And many of their converts lost everything and became nobodies. Following this man and his dead Messiah, this has been. And his associates were no better. You even think of, you have Paul as an apostle to the Gentiles and Peter as an apostle to the Jews. Who was Peter? He's not here in this situation in Acts 17. Peter was a business owner who gave up his business. He'd been a fisherman. Fishermen in those days in Jewish culture were doing okay. He left his nets to become a follower of this Jesus, this Messiah. And he would follow him as the leader of his disciples only to blow it and wash out in gigantic proportion, at least from the human perspective. Peter, he betrayed his calling. He abandoned Christ when Jesus needed him most. He denied him 3 times publicly, cursing 1 time. And yet he was restored by Jesus himself, the resurrected Christ. But how in the world do you come back from such a colossal failure? How do you do that? What would Peter be remembered for in the end? Well, that takes us to Acts chapter 2, verses 37 to 41. And we find here, I believe, is Peter's epitaph. And what's happened is they have received the Holy Spirit. They're out preaching the word of God. A crowd forms around them. The disciples there are proclaiming the word of God in many different languages, and people of many different languages and nationalities are stopping and listening. And then Peter steps up, this coward who had betrayed Christ, before the crowd that once said, "Crucify him." And he preaches this powerful sermon, and he calls them out for killing the Messiah. And he proves to them that Jesus is the Messiah. And picking up in verse 37, we read this. "Now, when they heard this, they were cut to the heart." The New American Standard says cut to the quick. I like that better. "And said to Peter and the rest of the apostles," these men were washouts themselves, "Brothers, what shall we do?" And Peter said to them, "Repent and be baptized, every one of you, in the name of Jesus Christ for the forgiveness of your sins, and you will receive the gift of the Holy Spirit. For the promise is for you and your children and for all who are far off, everyone whom the Lord our God calls to himself." And with many other words, he bore witness and continued to exhort them, saying, "Save yourselves from this crooked generation." And here's his epitaph, I believe. "So those who received his word were baptized, and there were added that day about 3,000 souls." Did you catch that last verse? "So those who received his word were baptized, and there were added that day about 3,000 souls." There is an epitaph. Peter had blown it, but God did great things through him. Maybe you've blown it. I don't know where you stand today in your Christian walk, in your allegiance to Christ, in your witness in the workplace. Maybe you've blown it, but maybe it's time for a comeback. If you'll take the time, if you'll make the commitment. In the eyes of some, Peter and his disciples would have been washed out or washed up because they fled when Christ was arrested. But God, one of my favorite prepositional phrases. But God, you'll find that in Ephesians 2. But God, who is rich in mercy. In God's economy, know this, there are no people who are washed out or washed up. I don't care how old you are, how young you are, or what mistakes you've made. God certainly opposes the proud. He exalts the humble. And you know, when he's humbled you, when he's broken you sometimes, he can work with you. God doesn't wash people out. He redeems them, and they do great things through him. And I doubt that anyone here has blown it like Peter or Paul. And the question is, will you let God take you where he wants to take you and do with you what he wants to do with you? Will you give him your time? Will you give him the commitment? And will you let God write a glorious epitaph or ending to your life? What would your epitaph say? "She turned the world upside down. Those who received his word were baptized, and saved, what he wants, what he needs from you is your time. And if you give him that, he'll cause you to make an impact against all odds. What will it take? It will take time. Before we shift more to making an impact with your time, I want to just encourage you right now by way of application to be rethinking your life, your priorities, your commitments. Do you want to make an impact for the kingdom of God? Do you want to make an impact in this church, through this church? Then you need to determine to reprioritize, to reorder your life accordingly. To use a sports analogy, so that you can leave it all on the field when you go. To present your life, as it says in Romans, as a living sacrifice. Present your life, what's left of it, as a living sacrifice. I mean, look at, as we know, we went through 1 and 2 Timothy. Timothy was timid, but, right, he gave it all. You know, a 75-year-old Abraham, good as dead, we've talked about that before, and that's when he started his ministry. Oh, and let's not forget, speaking of colossal washouts, Moses, a prince of Egypt, positioned to do great things for his people, Israel, instead took the law into his own hands, murdered a guy, and had to flee at age 40. And then for the next 40 years, doing that which was abominable to Egyptians, and he was raised as an Egyptian, he was a shepherd. And then at 80, God took that lowly shepherd, Moses, and made him a deliverer. So, I want you to determine to make yourself available, to be used by God, to be part of this ministry here, as we try to, in our own small way, turn the world around us upside down with the message of Jesus Christ. I want you to determine, I want you to commit yourself to making an impact with the time that you have left, no matter what you've done in the past, no matter how badly you've blown it. I'm going to read you a text that many people miss, okay? And it's really Acts 17:2. And Paul went in, as was his custom, and on three Sabbaths, he reasoned with them from the Scriptures. He went into the synagogue, and for three Sabbaths, he reasoned with them from the Scriptures. What does it take to make an impact, to make a real difference? It's right there in the text, hiding in plain sight.

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Well, we hope that you'll join us again next time for Grace to Live. 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
8: SRN News, I'm Rich Thomason in Washington. Make a deal or else, President Trump says Iran, quoting here, better get moving fast or there won't be anything left of them. The threat comes as Iran signals it is prepared to resume the fight. This morning, Wall Street futures are lower, oil prices on the rise. Tens of thousands of New York commuters are having to find other ways to get to work this morning. A strike has shut down the Long Island Railroad. Contract talks scheduled to resume later in the morning. The long, troubled voyage of the Hantavirus cruise ship is finally over. The vessel has docked at Rotterdam for disinfection. All four crew members ejected safely after two Navy jets collided midair. Happened during an air show yesterday at a western Idaho military base. And on Wall Street, the Dow futures down 348 points. NASDAQ futures off 95. More details, srnnews.com.
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10: Welcome to Turning Point. Do you feel cheated because unbelievers are the ones who seem to be having all the fun in this life? Today, Dr. David Jeremiah explains why there's no reason for Christians to feel shortchanged and every reason to feel blessed. From his series, God, I Need Some Answers, here's David to introduce today's compelling message, Why Do Good Things Happen to Bad People?
11: And you know, over the years, you've probably heard people speak about this question, why do bad things happen to good people? Well, in this lesson, we've turned the tables because in Psalm 73, that seems to be what's going on. From this great psalm, we're going to answer some of the questions you have. When

0: You look at people who don't know God, who look like they don't have any reason to know God or want to know God, and yet they seem to be so successful and thriving. Why is it that good things happen to bad people? Psalm 73 will help us with that. And this is just one day that we're going to talk about this. So listen carefully, take good notes, and follow along in the Bible. During the month of May, we are featuring a very special resource that has never been offered before. It's brand new, just off the press. A 236-page hardback gift book called Five Psalms for a Flourishing Life. This takes you into five very well-known and important psalms and helps you understand how they can make a difference in your life. This is a great resource, the Book of Psalms, and it deals with such practical things, as we're going to find out today. By the way, if you haven't already ordered your book, Five Psalms for a Flourishing Life, be sure to ask for it when you send your gift to Turning Point today. During the month of May only, this book is available for a gift of any size. Well, let's get into this question that plagues so many people's minds. Why is it that bad people seem to be doing so good? Here's some answers.
1: I'm very glad that God allows us to ask questions, aren't you? Sometimes we almost get the impression that if we're godly and spiritual, we won't ever ask any of the hard questions. The Bible tells us we need to be more like little children. Little children are not ever afraid to ask any question. But you know what? As we get older, our questions get harder, don't they? And they get more sophisticated and more difficult to express. And surely what we have before us in the 73rd Psalm is a question like that. For the writer of this psalm, who is a man by the name of Asaph, writes from the struggle within his own heart about a problem with which he has been wrestling. And it's evident by reading the psalm that this has not been a short-term problem. He begins by telling us in verses 1 through 3 of his inner conflict. And he writes, "Truly God is good to Israel, to such as are pure in heart. But as for me, my feet had almost stumbled, and my steps had nearly slipped, for I was envious of the boastful when I saw the prosperity of the wicked." Asaph said that he understood two things. He understood that God was good and truly had been good to Israel. He believed that. And yet he looked around in his life and saw some things which seemed to him not to make sense. For while God promised to be good to those who knew and loved him, he also seemed to bless those who were ungodly and to honor those who did not name the name of God in faith. And Asaph was a faithful Jew, obedient to the law. He had a pure heart and clean hands, but he was not enjoying the goodness of God. By reading the psalm, we discover that he was in a time of pain and pressure and problem in his life. And he couldn't sort this out. This conflict was just ripping him apart in his soul. It had bothered him so terribly that it created a deep resentment in his heart. And he says in the psalm that he came close to slipping off of the foundation of faith. How could it be, he thought in his heart, that the ones who honor God with their lives seem to fare in a less beneficial way than those who he describes here as ungodly? And please remember that the definition of ungodly is not being as bad as you can be or even necessarily being bad. But to be ungodly is just to live your life without God. And Asaph is tormented in his soul because here over on this side he has this truth, what he knows to be true about God, that he is good, that he honors those who are good. And yet he sees some people that he knows are not good, and they seem to be doing a lot better than he is. His inner conflict, you see, was based upon an outward contradiction. For in these verses that follow, Asaph describes how he views those who are ungodly. And he uses three or four words here to give us his understanding. He describes them, first of all, by way of their prosperity, and he is tremendously bothered by this. He says in verse 3, "For I was envious of the boastful when I saw the prosperity of the wicked. For there are no pangs in their death. Their strength is firm. They are not in trouble as other men, nor are they plagued like other men." To begin with, he saw their prosperity. The word peace and complacency is wrapped up in that word prosperity. The psalmist, as he writes this ode, he complains that the ungodly don't seem to have the pains and struggles that he has. They seem to be sailing right through life with no problems at all. They don't seem to have the pangs of death. They're sleek and most of the time presented as having all their problems in order and no major difficulty. They're prosperous. And then he says, if that bothered him, the thing that really bothered him was the fact that they were prideful. Verse 6 says, therefore pride serves as their necklace and violence covers them like a garment. Asaph said it would be bad enough if God seemed to be blessing those who did not honor him, but the ones who are benefiting like that are walking around boasting about all the stuff they have and all the things they have gotten and all of the progress and the prosperity they have in their life. In a sense, they're shoving it down your throat. And then he goes on to say that not only is he bothered by their pride, he is bothered by their profanity. Notice verses 8 and 9, he says, they scoff and speak wickedly concerning oppression. They speak loftily. They set their mouth against the heavens, and their tongue walks through the earth. He said, they not only boast of their bountiful blessings, but they mock God. They come up to you and say, you know, why are you trusting God? Look at us. We don't trust God, and look at all the good things we have. You people, you pray and you read your Bible and you go to church. Who are you kidding, man? You just got to get out there and do it, man. And look, you have what we have. And they mock. And Asaph says when he watches this, it just tears him up in his soul. He says he's bothered by their prosperity and he's bothered by their pride and he's bothered by their profanity and he's bothered by their popularity. These seem to be the people everyone looks to. Verse 10, he says, therefore his people return here, and waters are of a full cup are drained by them. And they say, how does God know? And is there knowledge in the Most High? Behold, these are the ungodly who are always at ease and increase in riches. His problem is that Asaph has noticed that the people we treat with the utmost respect seem to be the ungodly and the profane and the gangsters. In fact, his inner conflict, which is based on this outward contradiction, explodes in verses 13 and 14, and he says this, surely I have cleansed my heart in vain and washed my hands in innocence, for all day long I have been plagued and chastened every morning. Do you get what he's doing? He's really now beginning to feel sorry for himself. He said, Lord, I'm doing right. I'm trying to live for you. I've cleansed my hands. I've tried to walk in a godly way. And look at how all these people are prospering. And look at what's happening to me, and I sometimes wonder, Lord, maybe this is all meaningless. Someone said a long time ago, there is more faith in an honest doubt, believe me, than in half the creeds. But there's probably not a Christian who at some time in his life, in a moment like Asaph is described, has asked himself that hard question. What if they're right and we're wrong? What if life is really just getting all you can get while you're here and then you die as a dog and go to your grave? What if there's nothing to live for beyond today? What if I'm living this kind of a life and it's all based on a myth? Well, the inner conflict, which is based on an outward contradiction, leads in the last part of this psalm to an upward confidence. And at the risk of being commercial, I want to tell you, this is the real turning point in the psalm. Because the psalmist now begins to climb out of this feeling that has swept over him. In fact, he takes 6 or 7 steps out of this response. And the thing I love about the psalm is this. It helps us to understand how we can work through things like this. The psalms are wonderful to help us understand that it is okay for us to express our emotion and then to work through it before God. And I want you to follow the psalmist as he works through this problem in his life, because he's going to end up in the right place, but it's not a short journey. It takes some steps back to God. First thing he does is this. It's kind of incidental, but I want to mention it to you. He resists the urge to voice his doubts to people who wouldn't understand. You know, there's some folks you just can't go to and say, let me tell you what I'm working through in my spiritual life. You tell them about your doubts and it just blows them away. Listen to what the psalmist says in verse 15. He says, if I had said, I will speak thus Behold, I would have been untrue to the generation of your children. When I thought how to understand this, it was too painful for me. The psalmist says, you know, I wanted to tell somebody about this. I wanted to express how I was feeling about the prosperity of the wicked, but I was afraid to do it because I was afraid that if I did, I would lead some of your children astray. Maybe they couldn't understand my doubts, and so I just kept quiet. Whatever else you want to say about Asaph at this point, he's got a nugget of faith there, doesn't he? There's an evidence that he's got a little bit of something going on in his life. He's at least sensitive that he doesn't want to take anybody else down the path that he's gone down in his frustration and unbelief. But then the key ingredient takes place. Step number two, he returns to the presence of God. Notice verse 17. Until I went into the sanctuary of God, then I understood their end. Surely you set them in slippery places. You cast them down to destruction. Oh, how they are brought to desolation as in a moment. They are utterly consumed with terrors as a dream when one awakes. So, Lord, when you awake, you shall despise their image. Listen to what he says. By going into the sanctuary, Asaph puts himself in the presence of God. Now, watch carefully. If you try to sort out spiritual problems through natural thinking, you will get into very difficult trouble. Up until this time, Asaph has been wrestling with this problem with God off at the side of the stage. But he says, now I go into the sanctuary, which was probably the temple. And in the temple, he finds himself in the presence of God. And now he wrestles with the prosperity of the wicked in the presence of God. And when he puts God into the equation, everything changes. Now he begins to see not just a small portion of the picture, but the scope is widened and he sees how God sees. The thing is, when you get close to God, you get God's perspective. When you get far away from God, what happens is you see as the world sees. Asaph had been evaluating life on the outward accoutrements of success and prosperity. He was looking at the assets of his friends and making subtle evaluations about the importance of life. But when God came back into the picture, something happened. He moved out of the realm of the natural and into the realm of the spiritual, and all of a sudden things started to change. What happens to us? What happens to me? Is that when I begin to have doubts like that, my tendency is to remove myself from the one place where I'm going to find the answer. You can't get out of the presence of God and work through spiritual struggles. Some of you people have gone through that, and the first thing you do is you quit coming to church. Listen to what he said. When I went into the sanctuary, then things began to make sense to me. He began to think about God's perspective. The third step is that he reviews the rest of the story. This is sort of Paul Harvey in reverse. The rest of the story. You see, what happened to Asaph was this. He only saw a little slice out of the life of these people who appeared to be prosperous. He saw their toys and their trinkets. He saw what looked like success. He saw all of the outward aspects of prosperity. And he made his judgment on the basis of that part of the picture. But when he got into the presence of God, then he began to see the lives of these people in their totality. And what he sees is this. He sees that they're on a slippery place, that they've been cast down to destruction, that they are brought to desolation as in a moment, that they are utterly consumed with terror, and it's like a dream. When the dream is over, there's no reality to what happened in the dream. Asaph saw the future judgment of these people he thought were so successful. He discovered that without God, men cannot have inner strength. And that what looks like success is often just a mirage. And so the psalmist is trying to help us get a picture of the real story. He tells us, step number four, that when he made this evaluation, he reevaluated his own life. Verses 21 and 22, he says, "Thus my heart was grieved and I was vexed in my mind. I was so foolish and ignorant, I was like a beast before you." You know, one of the things that's good is when you realize you've made a mistake or you haven't thought through something correctly, it's good when you realize that to realize why you did it so you don't do it again. So you're not like the person who, instead of having 25 years of experience, had 1 year of experience 25 times. You know people like that? A lot of folks live their Christian lives like that. You know, they get 1 year of Christian experience 25 times because they keep doing the same thing wrong, one time right after the other. Well, the psalmist is not going to do that. He's going to back away from this whole thing and say, you know what, as I evaluate what happened, let me tell you where I'm at. Boy, do I feel stupid. Do you ever feel like that? Anybody here beside the pastor ever say on any occasion, boy, do I feel stupid? And the psalmist says, I feel stupid and I feel ignorant. There's a whole lot of things I could have known that I didn't know. You see, he could have gone into the sanctuary way back here when he was going through the beginning stages of this, and then he would have known what he needed to know to work through this. But no, he pampered himself. You know you can do that. You start thinking these thoughts, and then you just carry them on, and you carry them on, and you pamper yourself, and you let them go. And the psalmist says, I feel stupid, and I feel foolish. And then he says, I feel like a beast. What was that? Like a rat. Like a dog. Like a snake in the grass. He says, I feel like an animal. Step number five, he reassures his heart of God's love and goodness. And this is where the psalm gets so good. He says in verse 23, nevertheless, I've drawn a circle around that word. You get down to that part of the psalm and it's nevertheless. Here's all of his problem, but nevertheless, and it says, nevertheless, I am continually with you, Lord. You hold me by my right hand and you'll guide me with your counsel, and afterwards you're going to take me to glory. You see what's happened? Way back here, he started up out of this, and now he's come back and he realizes that while he was questioning God, God was never questioning him. That God had a hold of his hand in the past, that God holds his hand in the present, and the greatest thing is God's going to take him by the hand and lead him into the future glory that he has planned for him. And he said, God, I realize now that I'm the object of your love, that you have loved me all of this time. Nevertheless, I am continually with thee. And then step number six, he reestablishes his faith in God. Verses 25 and 26, whom have I in heaven but you? And there is none upon earth that I desire besides you. My flesh and my heart fail, but God is the strength of my heart and my portion forever. The psalmist comes back to the real bottom line fact of life, doesn't he? Hey, if you've got God, you've got everything. Amen? You say, but Pastor, I sure would like that BMW. Well, try driving it to eternity. It won't get you there. Amen? I'd like to have that big house. Well, if you're like Randolph Hearst and you can't sleep in it, what good is it to you? You know, I'm not trying to be foolish, and I'm not trying to say that nice things don't matter. All of us, because of our humanity, need to understand that God has given us all of the good things to enjoy, and there's nothing wrong with them unless that becomes the focus of our life. And I want to tell you something. If you get in the game of comparison, which is what Asaph was doing, there's always somebody who's got a little bit more than you have. There's always somebody who lives in a little nicer house and drives a little better car and's got a little better job and a little better benefits. And if this is a game of comparisons, there's no way you can ever find peace. The psalmist comes back and he says, you know, I realize that I've just missed out in evaluating my life. I've got God. And what else could I ask for? You know the difference? Here it is, folks. The world is into price tags. God is into value. Does that grab you? The world is into price tags. But God is into real value. God doesn't have price tags. God deals with genuine value. When you have God, you've got the genuine article. You don't have to be examining price tags. The world loves to show you how much it cost. God loves to tell you how much it's worth. When you've got God. And you may be listening to my voice today, and you say, Pastor Jeremiah, I'm so poor. I've hardly got enough to keep body and soul together. I don't know where next week's rent's coming from. I want to tell you something. I know that doesn't feel good. But if you have a Heavenly Father who knows and loves you, you know He's going to take care of you. And you know He cares about you. And you know that in Him, you have the most valuable relationship that is possible to man. So the psalmist, step number 7, resolves to stay near God. Listen to this. "For indeed those who are far from you shall perish. You have destroyed all those who desert you for harlotry, but it is good for me to draw near to God. I have put my trust in the Lord God that I may declare all of your works." Take this psalm apart and go back and read all the things that Asaph said about the wicked at the beginning, and then write down all the things that he said about them at the end. Write down all the things that he said about the godly at the beginning, and write down all the things he said about them at the end. And what you'll see is that when Asaph got into the presence of God, everything got flip-flopped. And now he sees the wicked for what they are. They're going to perish. They're not prosperous. They're going to perish. Do you see the difference? And the godly, who seem to be suffering, they're going to be taken to glory by the hand of God himself. And the only difference was that Asaph got back into sync with God. And James says it this way, watch. "Draw near to God, and he will draw near to you." I want to tell you something, family of God. We live in a world that bombards us with signals that totally distort our whole priority system. Everything we watch on television, everything we interact with in our workplace, all of the value system that is communicated in the window of our world says that the only way you can be happy is to have more and to spend more, rise to power. And God comes along and washes that all away. And he said, let me tell you what really living is. Really living is to know God and his son, Jesus Christ, and to walk in fellowship with him every day. If you've been feeling sorry for yourself as a Christian, shame on you. But don't feel too bad, because we've all done it. Get out of that despondency and despair. Take a good long look at who you are in God. Take inventory of what you have in Christ. Be thankful for how God has blessed you, and you have been blessed, I promise you. And don't let these sorry people on the outside who are trying to sell us a bill of goods that they've got it made, don't let them tell you that they've got it made, because if they had it made, they wouldn't be doing what they're doing. They're empty inside, and they've tried everything they can to fill that emptiness, and it doesn't work. And I'm telling you, you've got God, and he fills the emptiness in your life.
0: Here's the question the scripture asks. What will it prosper a man if he gains the whole world and loses his own soul? And that's not just about salvation. That's about losing who you are, your soul, your very being. Even Christians can sometimes so negate their soul that it's almost like they lose their soul. If you build everything around your outer life and nothing around your inner life, you risk the loss of your soul. And that's what the scripture teaches, not in salvation, but in everyday fellowship with God. Don't make that exchange. We've learned a lot today that will help us not to want to make that exchange. 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Forgiveness is one of the great, great practices that God presents that helps people more than anything else. 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How does that happen? We'll talk about it tomorrow right here on Turning Point.
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0: When I was a lot younger, I was a camp counselor in the mountains of North Carolina. One of the boys in our cabin was Billy, and he was only 6 years old. "Steve," one time he asked, "guess what I have in my pocket?" "Billy," I said, "don't tell me you have a snake in your pocket." "No," he said, "I mean the other pocket." Always watch the other pocket, except when it's Jesus. He doesn't have another pocket. What you see is what you get. That's when he says, "I love you. Is that okay?" And that's it. You don't have to check the other pocket. I'm Steve Brown. Think about that. Share what you just heard with a friend. 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
7: Hi, I'm Mark Finley with Hope Lives 365. In Daniel chapter 2, Daniel interprets the king's dream. As Daniel comes in before the king, he says in Daniel 2 verse 28, "There is a God in heaven who reveals secrets. He's made known to King Nebuchadnezzar what shall be in the latter days." There is a God in heaven that reveals secrets. Not there might be a God up there. Not maybe there's a God up there. Not perhaps there is a God up there. I love the certainty of it. There is a God in heaven. What does he do? He makes known to King Nebuchadnezzar what shall be in the latter days. The dream of Daniel chapter 2 takes us down the stream of time. It gives us confidence that in the play and counterplay of human history, that God indeed is still in control. We can face the future with confidence because God is in control.
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9: 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Let's look at the first four verses. As Jesus went along, he saw a man blind from birth. His disciples asked him, "Rabbi, who sinned, this man or his parents, that he was born blind?" "Neither this man nor his parents sinned," said Jesus, "but this happened so that the work of God might be displayed in his life. As long as it is day, we must do the work of him who sent me. Night is coming when no one can work." Our theme is no time to waste. And we looked at the fact that Jesus shows us in this passage a couple of important things. Number one, that all of us are creatures of purpose. Jesus said that this man who was born blind has lived his entire life to this point in blindness and has been ignored by many, many people, was in the heart and mind of God. He was a person of purpose. And Jesus didn't just happen by him, it was a divine appointment. It was a day that he was to experience and encounter God through Jesus Christ. And it reminds us that we're all people of purpose. Our God is a personal God. He knows your life personally. However insignificant you feel in this big world of ours, you need to know that God sees you. He knows you. He understands you. He understands you better than you understand you. When you're going through your darkest hour, God sees you. And he cares about you. He understands where you are. I don't care what you're feeling like in terms of how you have been dismissed and discarded by other people. You need to know that you are important to God. If you feel like a Hagar, you remember Hagar back in Genesis where she was cast out from Abraham and his family. Hagar was discarded because she and her son had messed with Sarah once too often. And Sarah finally said, "Put that woman out." Said that to Abraham, "Put her out. She's got to go." And Abraham said, "But sweetheart, she is the mother of my child, Ishmael." And Sarah said, "Yes," and put him out with her. And Abraham was troubled, but God spoke to him and said, "Do it. Because while you've got to cast them away, you got to know that I still am in charge of what happens." And they were out in the desert, had run out of their provisions, thinking they were going to die. Hagar put Ishmael under a bush and walked away saying, "I can't watch my son die." And while she sobbed and wept, the Lord sent an angel, and the angel said, "What's the matter with you? Don't you know that God sees you?" And God wasn't just looking at her, but he was looking on her according to his divine purpose. And his purpose was her life was not to be destroyed. And he raised her up, provided for them, gave them water in the desert. And he told her, he said, "Not only are you going to live, but I'm going to make a nation out of your son." I want to let you know, you might feel insignificant. You might feel persecuted and discarded, but you need to know you're important to God. The other thing we learn here is not only that we're important to God, but that all of us are called of God to do some important work. Jesus said, "I must work the works of him who sent me." There was an urgency in what he said. I must do it. And I want to remind you that you have God's calling on your life and you must get it done. If you want to be fulfilled, if you want to experience that true fulfillment, it won't come through the acquisition of material things. It will not come through attaining a certain career goal. Fulfillment is doing the will of God. Success is hearing God say, "Well done, good and faithful servant." You can be successful no matter what you have or don't have if you live your life according to God's divine purpose, which means you must do the things he's called you to do. There are some things that are not optional for the child of God, and doing the will of God is not optional. You've got to get it done. It's why you were created according to God's purpose. There are some things for you to do. If God has told you to have a certain ministry, you've got to do it. If God has told you to start a business in His name, you've got to do it. If God has told you to partner with a certain church, you've got to do it. If God has told you to give your resources to the kingdom, you've got to do it. You must do the things He has called you to do. There's a sense of urgency in what Jesus said. I must do the will of Him who sent me. Must do it. And let me tell you, just parenthetically, if you're trying to run away from the will of God, it's an exercise in futility. When God's hand is upon you, you'll never experience peace until you surrender. You'll never experience joy until you surrender. Nothing will go right. You can make money, have a good job, have a great family around you, but there'll be an ache in your soul that never goes away because God has destined you for something that is of eternal value. Jesus said in one place, he that does the will of God shall abide forever. So you got to do the will of God. And if you're trying to run away from His will, the sooner you surrender, the better off you'll be. If God's been speaking to you about something and you've been trying to ignore it, read the book of Jonah. Read the book of Jonah. I've told you many times before, you can do the will of God and look cute. See, when God first said, go to Nineveh, Jonah could have been fine in Nineveh. He could have looked all good, gone to Nineveh. Sisters in Nineveh would have been seeing this young little prophet come through town. So, ooh, praise the Lord. Oh, praise God. Let's see what he had to say. Thank you, Jesus. You know. Could have done that, but instead he said, I got other plans for my life. Nineveh isn't on my radar, and so he took off in the other direction. If you've ever looked at a map, Nineveh was this way, Jonah went that way, tried to sail away from the will of God. I've told you, it got so bad because when you're a marked person, you'll never have peace and joy until you surrender to the will of God. And he tried to go on a cruise. He got on a boat, tried to sail away from the will of God. God stirred up the water. He was on a boat full of people who didn't know God. They were pagans, but they knew something was up. You know, you can make things bad for folk around you until you get in the will of God. And people on the boat who didn't even know God were on there talking about God's trying to talk to somebody. Now, let's find out who it is, because, see, I'm trying to get to Tarshish. See, and I'm not trying to be stuck in this water because one of y'all... So let's just find out who it is. And Jonah said, hey, it's me. They said, cast lots. Lot fell on Jonah. Yes, it's me. If you toss me over, fellas, you'll be all right. I don't want to hinder your journey. They said, that's exactly what we had in mind. And the Lord prepared a fish, swallowed him whole, kept him alive. For 3 days, the Bible says, he cried out of the belly of that fish. And when he was spewed up onto land, God said the same three words he said before, go to Nineveh. Now, this time, you've got to go with gook, seaweed, smells bad. But when you're called according to divine purpose, you must do it. You'll never have joy. You'll never have peace. You'll never have satisfaction till you do His will. And then we ended by saying, and you don't have all day. You don't have forever. Jesus said you must work while it's day, for night is coming. When no one can work. In Bible days, of course, that was especially significant because without the artificial light sources we have, they were literally unable to do many things at night. Day was it. And that's the truth about your life. You only have a certain amount of time. You don't have forever to do the will of God. And you don't know how much time you have. You can think you know, but you don't know. We've all buried people that just shocked us that they left here seemingly in the prime of their life. And so what does that mean? That means you need to be doing His will today while it is called today. This is the day the Lord has made. This is when I've got to do His will. Now, here's what I want to say as I pick it up and share some more thoughts on this general theme. I want to suggest to you that you don't have time to waste, specifically with regard to getting your life right with God and other people. Getting right with God and other people. Now, I want to go back and visit a guy named Zacchaeus. Zacchaeus was a short man, And when Jesus was coming through his town of Jericho, he wanted to see Jesus, but the text in Luke 19 said he couldn't because of the crowd. And so he had to run ahead of them and climb above them in order to see Jesus.
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9: What I want to do is go back and look at what happened after he ran ahead and climbed above. Now, if you'll recall, he's a tax collector. He was wealthy. He made his wealth being a sellout of his own people. And he heard enough about Jesus to know that my life needs to be touched by this man. And he wanted to see him. So he ran ahead and climbed a sycamore fig tree, we're told in verse 4 of Luke 19, since Jesus was coming that way. Now pick it up at verse 5. Luke 19, 5 says this. When Jesus reached the spot, he looked up and said to him, Zacchaeus, come down immediately. I must stay at your house today. Look at verse 6. So he came down at once and welcomed him gladly. If you understand what's happening here, you'll understand that Jesus didn't just happen through town. Jesus was on his way, we're told in the Gospels, to Jerusalem at this point. He is headed toward his ultimate destiny of being betrayed, of being sentenced, of being crucified, and of resurrecting 3 days later. He is now moving toward that. But he knows there's another life to be touched, and so divine purpose calls for him to go through this town. Well, when he looks up and sees Zacchaeus, he says, Zacchaeus, come on down. I've got to go to your house and stay there today. Because Jesus understood that what Zacchaeus needed and what all of us need is for Jesus to move in and completely revolutionize our lives. I want you to understand that that is what the gospel is all about. It is to introduce into our lives one who comes to change us and to make us the people God has called us to be. I say that because we live in days where people have created their own brand of Christianity. And it is a brand of Christianity where you adopt some of the teachings of Jesus, you espouse some of the things he said that you like, but you do not let him move in to revolutionize your life. Consequently, you have a lot of people who want to profess a knowledge of or a relationship with Christ, but their life bears no evidence that Christ lives within. It is Christ in me that is the hope of glory, Paul said. Not me believing a few things Christ said, but Christ taking up residence in my life. If Christ doesn't take up residence in one's life, he or she is not a true believer. Jesus put it this way, unless you take up your cross and follow me, you've got to associate with him in every detail. And we have a brand of Christianity today that is not true Christianity according to the scriptures. We have a lot of people who don't love the Lord, they lust the Lord. The first and greatest commandment is to love the Lord your God with all your heart, soul, mind, and strength, and to love your neighbor as yourself. Well, today we have a popular brand of religion that lusts God. The difference is very, very clear. When one lusts, the emphasis is on me. When one loves, the emphasis is on the object of that love. When I lust, I seek to gain pleasure at your expense. But when I love, I seek to empty myself so that your will can be fulfilled, your best interest can be realized. And the Bible calls us to love God enough to let him into every area of our life and to dictate to us how our lives ought to be lived. But when you lust after God, you use God for a cosmic bellhop. Use God for gimme, gimme, gimme. And you don't care about his will in your life. If you want to understand it, just look at what happens in human relationships. Just look at any of you women who have ever been played by a man who pretended to love you. But it became obvious at some point that he only lusted you because the emphasis was on what he was going to get out of the deal. And so your job in his mind was to make him happy. And as soon as he didn't get out of you what he wanted, he showed you how he really felt about you. And the truth is, he felt that way about you all along. And so when you've been loved, someone has been willing to sacrifice for you. And that's a very different dynamic. Well, the same is true when it comes to dealing with God. And I want you to look at how Zacchaeus welcomed Jesus into his life. He didn't say, "Jesus, come in, but I'm going to set the terms. Now, I'll go to church if I don't have other things to do. I'll give a little money. Don't ask for much. And I'll make some adjustments in my life that make me feel like a person who is giving back. But I want to dictate and maintain control of the core issues in my life." He doesn't do that. He welcomes him in gladly. And when Jesus moves into your life, he doesn't move in, I've said before, to take up residence in your guest room. When Jesus moves into your life, he moves into the master bedroom. The only way he's coming in. He doesn't stay in guest rooms. Comes into the master bedroom, and you go stay in the guest room. Because he moves into our lives to revolutionize them. Here's a man who desperately needs a revolution, and only Jesus can do it. So he moves in to make changes. When Jesus moves into your life, he comes, he looks around your life, and he sees all the stuff that he wants to revolutionize. And the question is, have you welcomed him for that purpose, or are you disturbed by that idea? I want to let you know, you're blessed if you welcome him in to say, like Zacchaeus, "Come in and do with me and through me whatever you want." Then you won't be so traumatized because he's coming in to make changes. If you're one of those folks who has accepted Jesus, but you're still trying to hold on to the reins and the control of your life, give him up because he is intent on being Lord of your life. That's where the blessing is. That's where the glory is. That's where the revolution takes place when he comes in to have full control. So he moves in, he looks around your life. He sees some things that just have to go. Have you ever seen some of these extreme makeover shows where they take people's houses and just completely rearrange them? Jesus does that at an extreme. Jesus comes in, looks at some things, some areas of sin, and says, "Okay, these have to go." He orders a dumpster. It pulls up. They sit it in the driveway of your life. Big thing. Because there's a lot going in there. When we come to Jesus, our lives are full of sin and dysfunction and all kinds of things. And this isn't a quick thing. God's going to be working on you for a while. And so he says, "Just dump it, just leave it here. It'll be here." And then he begins to go to work and target specific areas of your life and deal with you. Now, you know how it happens. Some of us try to contend with him. No, see, I need this. Have you ever tried to have a house cleaning, but folk in your family want to hold on to stuff that you're ready to release? I've told you before, I love every few years, I just look around my house and I say, it's gotta go. I need the therapy of getting some of this stuff out of here. You know how you can just accumulate things? After a while, you look around and say, where did all this stuff come from? Where are all these piles? Where are these papers? What's in this bag? What's in that drawer? What in the world? And see, I can't deal with, at a certain point, that clutter gets in my head. Anybody there? Anybody? Get there. It gets in my head. I can't, after a while, I can't think. I need room to think. I need space. Every few years. And just has got to go. And so we find the things that can be donated, things that somebody else can be blessed by, but it's clutter in my house. Jesus will do the same thing in your life. And he begins that meticulous, lifelong journey with you of walking room by room, drawer by drawer, bag by bag, pile by pile, relationships, ambitions, attitudes, dispositions, besetting sins, and all kinds of things, and he begins to help you look through them.
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9: And God revolutionizes our lives by coming in to throw out those things that are not part of His plan. 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
10: That is next time in our continuing message, No Time to Waste. 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
1: Knowing God from Harvest with Pastor and Evangelist Greg Laurie.
2: So I heard about an older man who was speaking to a younger man, and this young man was a law student. And so the older gentleman asked the younger guy, "Hey, what do you want to do when you graduate?" And he said, "Well, I'd like to get, you know, a position with a law firm and make some good money." And the older man said, "Okay, then what?" And then the guy said, "Well, I'd like to get married and have some children and eventually get a good home to live in." "Then what?" "Well, then I would like to maybe vacation, you know, a little bit more and eventually travel around the world with my wife." "Yeah, okay, then what?" "Well, then I guess I die." And the older man said, "Then what?" You know, we can spend our entire life chasing nothing. It's been said, if you aim at nothing, you're bound to hit it. And there's a lot of people who are walking aimlessly through life with no real meaning or purpose. I'll tell you then what, ultimately life will come to an end. And then you stand before God. But you don't have to be afraid if you're a Christian. Because if you're a Christian, you can say along with the Apostle Paul, "For me to live is Christ and to die is gain." Because we know there's an afterlife. And we'll spend it in the presence of God in heaven, reunited with loved ones who have died in faith, who have preceded us. And so I ask you, do you have a relationship with God?

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11: Everybody in the world is captive. 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
13: For over four decades, Melva Givens had an old nickel tucked away in her closet. She died assuming that the coin from 1913 was nothing more than a family heirloom. It wasn't until her children had it appraised that the truth was discovered. Only five of those 1913 Liberty Head nickels were ever minted. Turns out that old coin was worth nearly $3.1 million. Melva was sitting on a gold mine most of her life, and she didn't know it. Well, odds are you don't have a hidden treasure like that in your home, but if you're a Christian, you have access to far greater wealth. Are you taking advantage of riches beyond your imagination, or are you missing out on your spiritual treasure? Find out as John MacArthur continues his study called Richer Than You Think. Now here's John with the lesson.
11: Let's look together at Ephesians chapter 1. Ephesians chapter 1. And we're looking at verses 6 to 10, discussing the theme of redemption as Paul speaks of it in this section. I remember some years ago when my wife used to collect blue chip stamps and green stamps, that every once in a while she'd hand me a pile of books and say we were going to the redemption center to redeem our stamps. And frequently she has coupons which she takes to be redeemed. And we talk a lot about redemption, and the word redeemed is not an uncommon word in our vocabulary, but I'm quite confident that the mass of humanity that uses the word doesn't understand its theological implication. The word redeemed and the word redemption is really a very, very vital part of the very core of Christianity. And so we look at the concept of redemption. Now let me give you a definition so that you'll understand its meaning, and then a comparison so that you can see its meaning in contrast to some other terms, and then we'll look at the text.

0: itself. First of all, what is redemption? Here's a theological definition. Redemption is an act of God by which He Himself pays as a ransom the price for sin which has outraged His holiness. Okay? Now, that's a theological definition. Hang on, I'll give it to you again. Redemption is an act of God by which He Himself pays as a ransom the price of human sin which has outraged His holiness. That's redemption. Basically, it's simply this: deliverance by the payment of a price. It is simply deliverance by the payment of a price. Now, two words in the New Testament are used in the Greek language for the word redemption. The first one is agorazo. Sometimes you have ex agorazo. And the last part of the word, agora, we have a little town out here called Agora, simply means marketplace. What ex agorazo means, what agorazo means, is to buy out of the marketplace. To buy out of the marketplace. To purchase something. To buy something to make it yours. But there is another word, and perhaps even a stronger word, and that is the word that is used here, and is the word lutrao. And we also have the word apolutrosis, which we translate redemption. Now that means to pay a price to free somebody from bondage. Okay? Now you might look at it this way. In those days, in this part of the world, there were slaves in the Roman Empire. Buying and selling slaves was a common thing. They did it just like they bought and sold animals. But from time to time, you may desire to purchase a slave for the purpose of setting him free. Let's say someone you thought very highly of, or someone you loved very dearly, or someone that you cared about was a slave. You could go to the owner of that slave and say, I'll give X numbers of dollars for this slave. You purchase the slave and you set him free. Say, I've just purchased your freedom. You're no longer a slave. Go free. That is lutrao. To buy somebody to set him free. And that is essentially what is the word right here. In whom we have apolutrosis, in whom we have the purchase which sets us free. Redemption, then, is the deliverance by the payment of a price. Now, I want you to hang on to that. Now, let me tell you something further. I'll give you a little more theology. Everybody in the world is captive, okay? Everybody that comes into the world is a captive, the Bible says. We are slaves. No man is free. Every person in the world is a slave in their sinful state. And to whom are they slaves? Who is the captor? Who is the captor of every man? Listen to this. John 8:34 says men are slaves to sin. Romans 6:17 says men are servants to sin. Romans 7:14, sold under sin. Romans 8:21, in bondage to corruption. Who then or what then is the captor of men? Sin. Sin. So, sin is the captor that holds men. Now, sin demands a price to be paid to release its victim. What is that price? The price or the wages of sin is what? Death. The price of sin is death. So, in order to purchase sinners from the grasp of sin, there must be death. Without, says Hebrews 9:22, the shedding of blood, which is simply a term for death, without death there is no remission of what? Sins. The soul that sinneth, Old Testament says, it shall die. All right? The wages or the price of sin is death. But Jesus redeemed us. What does it mean? He paid the price of sin to free the slave, to set him free. That's the whole point of redemption. That is exactly what he did. He paid the price to set us free. In Galatians chapter 5, in verse 1, it says, for freedom Christ has set us free. Therefore, stand fast and be not entangled again with the yoke of bondage. For freedom Christ has set us free. In Galatians 1:4, who gave himself, the Lord Jesus Christ, verse 3 says, who gave himself for our sins, that he might deliver us from this present evil age. In other words, Christ has delivered us from evil, delivered us from the yoke of bondage, delivered us, if you look at it in the terms of Colossians 1:13, he has delivered us from the power of darkness and translated us into the kingdom of his dear Son. If you look at Romans chapter 6, essentially the very same thought is in verse 18. It says, being then made free from sin, ye became the servants of righteousness. Free from the evil age, free from corruption, free from the yoke of bondage, free from sin, by paying the price that sin demanded. That's redemption. In Galatians again, chapter 3 and verse 13, it says, Christ has redeemed us from the curse of the law by being made a curse for us. In Hebrews, and this is a great word on this, 2:14, for as much then as the children are partakers of flesh and blood, he also himself took part of the same, and that is Christ became a man, God became a man in Christ, in order that he might destroy him that had the power of death, that is the devil, now watch, and deliver them who through fear of death were all their lifetime subject to bondage. The bondage of sin and death holds men captive. And Christ comes to buy us out by paying the price. That's redemption. That's what the term means. Now, to help you get a little better grip on it, let me compare it with some other terms. And by comparison, you'll see its distinctiveness. There are five Greek words in the New Testament that come from the legal vocabulary. They have to do with legal things in the Roman world, a legal background. Let me share them with you, and then I'll show you how they differ. The first one is dikaiosis. Now, dikaiosis is a word that means acquittal. It means acquittal in the court. When somebody was acquitted of a crime, we translate it in the Bible, justification. Justification. Somebody is justified. All right? There's a second word, aphesis. That word means to cancel a debt. To cancel a debt. Sometimes there would be a lawsuit or something, it would be wrangling in the court, and there would be a judgment that would say, you don't owe that man anything, the debt is canceled, or whatever. Retribution has been made, the price is paid, there's the canceling of the debt. Aphesis, in its legal sense, means to cancel a debt. We translate it in the Bible, are you ready? Forgiveness. Forgiveness. The third word is weathesia. And that is a word that means, in legalese, it means in the Greek world, adoption. Like a family would go to court to adopt a child. Now, the Bible really uses it to speak of sonship. Sonship. Becoming a son of God. And then there is the word katalasso, which legally means reconciliation. Sometimes people will go to court for a divorce and they will be reconciled. Or sometimes two fighting factions will be brought into a suit and there will be reconciliation brought about. Now, it means in a courtroom reconciliation, and that's exactly the way we translate it in the Bible. Paul talks about being reconciled to God. The fifth word is apolutrosis. It means to redeem, to purchase, to set free, and it is translated redemption. Now listen, and I'll show you the distinction in these words. In justification, the sinner stands before God accused, but he is declared righteous. In justification, he stands before God accused, but he is declared righteous. In forgiveness, the second word, the sinner stands before God as a debtor and receives a cancellation of his debt. In adoption, the sinner stands before God as a stranger, but he is made a what? Son. In reconciliation, the sinner stands before God as an enemy, but he is made a friend. In redemption, the sinner stands before God as a slave, and he is receiving his freedom. You see. All of those terms speak of the wondrous miracle of salvation. All of those things, justification, forgiveness, adoption, reconciliation, and redemption, are provided because Jesus paid the price. Do you understand that? We are accused, but he bore our punishment so we can be set free. We are debtors. He paid our debt. We are strangers, but he is a son, and we are in him made sons. We are enemies, but he is the friend, and we in him are friends of God. We are slaves, but he has bought our freedom. You see, all of those terms are different facets of the magnificent diamond of the doctrine of salvation. And so, redemption is just one way to view the meaning of salvation. He bought us from the slavery of sin. Now let's look at this as it unfolds in our text. We see five aspects of redemption as Paul speaks. First of all, the Redeemer. Let's look together at verse 6. Grace would be the antecedent. Grace through which he hath made us accepted in the Beloved One, in whom we have redemption. Who then is our Redeemer? In whom do we have redemption? The Beloved One. That's what he says. We have been accepted in the Beloved One. You see, because we are in Christ, because by faith we are made one with Jesus, because we are his body, because we are Christ in the world, we therefore are acceptable to God in him. And it is in him that we have redemption. There's only one Redeemer, beloved, and that's the Beloved One. And the reason we can be called the Beloved of God is because we are in the Beloved One. He is the one in whom we have redemption. You know, the term beloved was God's special name for his son. We don't have to worry about who the beloved here is. It's obvious. Who is the beloved one? Listen to God himself speak and tell you in Mark 1:11, this is my, what? Beloved son. And him I am what? Well pleased. Again, God said, this is my beloved son. Hear ye him. Colossians chapter 1 says that we have been translated from the kingdom of darkness into the kingdom of his dear son. It's the same concept. Christ is the beloved of God. Christ is the beloved one. And as the beloved of God, he is the recipient of all that God has to give out of his love. And the only way that we can ever receive it is as we are in the beloved one, you see. Actually, you want to get technical, there's only one individual in the entire universe, as far as we're concerned, from our vantage point, who is the recipient of all the goodness of God, and that is Christ. And we, as we are in Christ, and only as we are in Christ, become able to receive those good things. Thou art my beloved Son. So Christ is the beloved of the Father. It is by him, because it is in him, that we are redeemed. We are one with him. You see, the Son is accepted by the Father. And if the Son is accepted by the Father and we are in the Son, we are accepted by the Father. Incredible thought. Think of it this way. Christ wants us to have every good thing. And the Father loves the Son. And since the Father loves the Son, the Father will grant to the Son of his love, the thing the Son desires. And the thing the Son desires is that we have every good thing. And so they are ours in him. And that's why verse 3 says, blessed be the God and Father of our Lord Jesus Christ, who hath blessed us with all spiritual blessings in the heavenlies. And then what's the last two words? In Christ. Because we are in him, we are accepted. Because we are in him, we are blessed. Apart from us, dear ones, God blesses us for Christ's sake. You see? Because we're in him. Someone once wrote, near, so very near to God, nearer I couldn't be. For in the person of his Son, I'm just as near as he. Dear, so very dear to God. Dearer I couldn't be, for in the person of his son, I'm just as dear as he. He's right. There's no difference. We in him are accepted. Look at the word accepted. Literally, it's the word graced, and it would read this way. By grace, we have been graced. He graced us, is what the Greek says. He graced us. It's like dunking us in a big vat of grace. We've been graced. We could say to each other, instead of now, since we've lost the term born again, we don't know what it means anymore. We might start saying, have you been graced? That's the idea. Grace by which he graced us. So God can say of every Christian, listen to this. God can say of every Christian, this is my beloved son in whom I am well pleased. Isn't that great? You say, you mean me? You mean you, me? Yes. In Christ. This is my beloved son in whom I'm well pleased. You see, Christ paid the price, bought us out, made us one with himself. He is the Redeemer, and there is no other Redeemer, only he. Second, not only do we see the Redeemer, but the redeemed. Who are the redeemed? Who are? Well, it's very, very clear. It's the us and the we. The us of verse 6 and the we of verse 7. Us accepted, we have redemption. You say, yeah, that's good. That's a pronoun, but what's the antecedent? Who's the us and who's the we? Oh, I want you to meet the redeemed. Boy, they are really something. Let me introduce them to you. Are you ready? Turn with me to chapter 2, verse 1. Here's the us and the we. And you, oh, by the way, it's the us and the we and the you. And you, who were dead in trespasses and sins. That's the first thing about the us and the we and the you. We're rotten sinners. Just want to get that clear at the beginning. And here's some more about us, verse 2. In which in time past you walked according to the course of this world, according to the prince of the power of the air, the spirit that works in the children of disobedience, that's Satan. So far, the us, the we, and the you are dead in trespasses and sin, walking according to the course of the world, according to the prince of the power of the air, who's Satan, the one who works in the children of disobedience. Beyond that, they happen to be guided by the lust of the flesh, the desires of the mind and the flesh, and are by nature the children of wrath. That's the us and the we and the you. Not a real scintillating group, frankly. In case you need a further definition, you could look down at verse 11. We are the heathen. Some of the Bibles translate it Gentiles, heathen. And then you could look at verse 12, where it says, we are without Christ, aliens from the commonwealth of Israel, strangers from the covenants of promise, having no hope and without God in the world. That's the us, the we, and the you. If that isn't enough to give you the point, look at verse 17 of chapter 4. 17 chapter 4 says that we are the ones who walk in the vanity of our minds. Verse 18 says, having the understanding darkened, alienated from the life of God through the ignorance that is in them because of the blindness of their heart, past feeling, given themselves over to lasciviousness to work all uncleanness with greediness. That's us, folks. There we are. The lewd, the greedy, the blind, the ignorant, the alienated, the darkened, the vain, strangers, no hope, without God, on and on, evil, following Satan. That's us. Nice bunch. Wouldn't you like to hang around them? That's us. The redeemed. God has chosen to redeem sinners. That's the point. Titus 2:14, who gave himself for us, now watch, that he might redeem us from all iniquity. We are the iniquitous, that's who we are, that he might purify unto himself a people of his own, zealous of good works. He has redeemed sinners, people. Jesus said, I am not come to call the righteous, but what? Sinners to repentance. You see, it's not until a person recognizes his sin that he seeks to be bought out of the slave market and that he offers himself to Jesus to receive the gift. The redeemed are the we, the us, and the you, the sinners. Incredible. Unbelievable. You mean God should have looked around the world and picked out some really good people? Well, he would have had a problem. There weren't any. Because the Bible says all have what? Sinned and come short of God's glory. So he redeemed sinners. We are the chosen of God. We who've responded by faith to that elective purpose of God in the time before the world began, we are the ones accepted in the Father's love. We are the ones who, because we are in Christ, are said to be the sons of God in whom He is well pleased.
1: 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It's another 30 minutes of unleashing God's truth, one verse at a time, on Grace to You.
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8: So I heard about an older man who was speaking to a younger man, and this young man was a law student. And so the older gentleman asked the younger guy, hey, what do you want to do when you graduate? And he said, well, I'd like to get, you know, a position with a law firm and make some good money. And the older man said, okay, then what? And then the guy said, well, I'd like to get married and have some children and eventually get a good home to live in. Then what? Well, then I would like to maybe vacation, you know, a little bit more and eventually travel around the world with my wife. Yeah, okay, then what? Well, then I guess I die. And the older man said, then what? You know, we can spend our entire life chasing nothing. It's been said, if you aim at nothing, you're bound to hit it. And there's a lot of people who are walking aimlessly through life with no real meaning or purpose. I'll tell you then what, ultimately life will come to an end. And then you stand before God. But you don't have to be afraid if you're a Christian. Because if you're a Christian, you can say along with the Apostle Paul, for me to live is Christ and to die is gain. Because we know there's an afterlife. And we'll spend it in the presence of God in heaven, reunited with loved ones who have died in faith, who have preceded us. And so I ask you, do you have a relationship with God?
7: 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Already know God? 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
13: It started out as a test from the Pharisees. Lord Jesus, what is the greatest commandment? Not only does He give them the greatest commandment, but He follows it up with the second greatest commandment. We'll look at those today on this edition of Graceful Truth.

0: from Grace Bible Church here in Redwood City. Greetings and welcome to the program. Our time together today takes us to Matthew chapter 22, verses 34 through 40, the great commandment. So what is the greatest commandment? The setting, the setup, the plot of the Pharisees, it's all laid out here. And Christ comes to us not only to silence his critics, but to give you and I great hope as we live out our lives for him. Here's Pastor Steve Converse with today's broadcast of Graceful Truth.
1: As you're turning over in Matthew chapter 22, we find ourselves in verse 34 this morning. It seems that when people read this passage and focus on this passage of Scripture, they focus directly on verses 37 and 38. Which speak of love. Love the Lord your God and love your neighbor as yourself. If you know anything about our society, we definitely live in a love-dominated society today. You see people speaking about love all over the place, on TV, on ads, on everything. We want to fully understand what Jesus means by love the Lord your God and love your neighbor as yourself. And immediately people tend to jump right to those verses and kind of talk about love and end up in 1 Corinthians, the love chapter. I think this morning I want to dig a little deeper underneath these verses so that we understand the context by which we're reading them. And so to do that, we have to remind ourselves of our setting, where we find ourselves in the Gospel of Matthew. By this time, it's Passion Week. It's the last week of Christ, and it's Wednesday in our text. It's the Wednesday of Passover week. Friday, Jesus will give up his life on Calvary and be crucified. That following Sunday, he will be raised from the dead. Here we find Jesus in the temple, and he's been spending time there. He entered the city, and he was hailed as the Messiah, the Son of David, the Deliverer, and they thought he was going to be the Deliverer from the Romans' bondage that were holding the Jews captive there under their rule. They wanted a Messiah that would come and set them free. And they hoped and they envisioned this Messiah to be Christ. And so when he rode in triumphantly on Monday, they hailed him as such. People followed him and they laid down palm branches and all that. And on Tuesday, he went to the temple rather than going to the Roman fort and attacking the Romans, as many thought he would do since he was going to be their deliverer. But he went to the temple, a religious site. And he went in and he threw out all the money changers and he threw out all those who were making money off the people desecrating his father's house, which was to be a house of prayer, not a den of thieves as they made it. And then that night, after he cleansed the temple, he went back out to Bethany and he stayed in the house of where he was staying there, Mary, Martha, and Lazarus. And so here we find his disciples. This next day, he came back into Jerusalem, and he went directly back to the temple, which he just cleaned, and he went in, and he thought to start teaching. You got to remember, the Pharisees, the religious people of Jesus' day, were very upset with him at this point. They were ticked off at him, basically, for three reasons. First of all, he taught what was contrary to their own teachings. They were given the stewardship of the Word of God. They took that stewardship, and they perverted it. They took the Word of God to mean something else from what it was written to mean. And they used that perversion to beat down the people, to make themselves look righteous. So he taught something contrary. It wasn't just the external part of your religion that mattered, but it was the heart. And whenever Jesus taught that, it flew right in the face of the religious leaders. And the second reason they didn't like what he was teaching was because, basically, he was more popular than they were. He was much more popular than they were. They took advantage of the people and made the people feel, you know, guilty and all those other things. Jesus came along and really rallied the people around him. They were just naturally drawn to this incredible teacher. And as the religious leaders stepped back and looked at this, they thought, hey, this guy's cutting in on our game here. We don't like this for that reason. And then number three, they saw his incredible power. The religious leaders of Jesus' day didn't argue that he did these miracles. They knew he did. And that's what really blew them away. And so you remember back earlier in Matthew, they said, oh, we can't dispute the fact that you're doing miracles, but you're doing it by the power of Satan, not by the power of God, which is just ridiculous. And so here's a man who contradicted their teaching. He was taking over their popularity, and he could do basically anything he wanted to do with power and authority. And he was a threat to them. He was a threat to their corner of their little religiosity that they had built up around them. And they wanted to eliminate him. They wanted to get rid of him. And how do you eliminate somebody who's so popular? You can't just go and say, okay, we're going to take this guy out. You know, the crowds would have turned on the religious leaders if they tried to do that. So they had to come up with a way. They had to come up with a scheme. And what they thought to do after they met together and they discussed this, all the religious leaders in Jerusalem there, they thought, well, you know what, we can't take this guy out publicly, but we can basically make him want to go away. And the only reason we can do that is because we can start asking him questions. We can begin to, in the people's minds, have them question his authority, question his ability to understand the scriptures. They were really looking to publicly discredit Christ. Because if they thought if they publicly discredited him with the people or with Rome, either one, then they would come in and do their handiwork. Either the crowds would turn on him or the Roman government would turn on him and they would take him away and haul him away and have him killed. And so they made every attempt to make him look bad. And we see that attempt in chapter 22. Now remember, as they confront him with a series of questions, their underlying motive is to discredit him. They don't want an answer to the question. They want to catch him. They want to trap him. And so that's what their goal is. And so we see here that basically he had three basic questions, three groups of people that came to him. And the first one was they came to him and they began to ask him about the whole parable of the paying taxes to Caesar. And it says there that when they plotted, they wanted to entangle him in his words. And so they thought, okay, you know what? We can basically catch him in a trap here. They knew what they spoke, what he spoke about. Chapter 21, verse 45 says that when he was using these different parables and talked about them in this light, the religious leaders, they understood what he was saying. And so here they come and they try to trap him in these different questions. And the first one was with the Pharisees, the disciples of the Pharisees, along with the Herodians. And as they approached Jesus, they wanted to ask him a question that would get him in trouble with the Romans' authority. And so they asked him whether or not they should pay their taxes to Caesar. And Jesus answered that question in a very unique way. As a matter of fact, he basically turned them away. He says, you don't pay tribute to Caesar. You give to Caesar what is Caesar's. And he pulled out a coin. He said, whose picture is it on it? Remember? Well, give it to him. It's his. Why would you want to keep it? We don't worship idols. That was the whole idea. But he did draw a line at worshiping Caesar. We don't do that, but you can pay him taxes. And so he got out of that one. And they were confounded at his answer. And then the Sadducees came along, and the Sadducees, remember, they didn't believe in the resurrection. They didn't believe in a life after this. The Pharisees did. So here you see all these different religious groups coming together against Jesus Christ. It's not very different than what that is today. You see a lot of different religious groups when you stand up for Christ and what his word says, that they will kind of join forces against you. That's just what they do. So the Sadducees came with this second question in verse 23, and they wanted to know his view on the resurrection. And they've been probably using this question to trap the Pharisees who believed in the resurrection. And every time they would talk about this, the Sadducees would say, well, what if there was a guy who married somebody and then they died and they married and go on and on and on. And it goes on there. You can read it in verses 23 to 33. And they give this really ridiculous story, a bizarre situation. And it says that they keep on dying, and down at the end there, it says in verse 28, who in the resurrection, therefore, of the seven, whose wife will she be? So her husbands kept dying, and as was the custom, the other brother would marry to give her children. And so their little story said, well, they all died. Now, in the resurrection, whose husband will she be? And he answers it in such a way that blows their mind once again, saying that in heaven we don't have marriage. Don't you know? And so they tried to get him politically. They tried to get him theologically with that issue of the resurrection. And now we come to the third question. All right, two groups have failed. And now we come to the third question, and that's where we find ourselves in this context in verse 34. And we understand that they were trying to trap him. They were trying to test him. They weren't just asking questions. You know, people say, well, it's great to ask questions. Yeah, it is, if you're asking with the right motive. And so sometimes people have the wrong motivation. But here, that's what their case was. They had the wrong motivation in asking Jesus this question. And the way he answered each one of these questions in Mark 12:34, this is what it says. When this was over, no man dared to ask him any more questions. In other words, he answered them in such a way, it just blew their minds. They couldn't believe it. They had nothing else to say. So let's see what happens here as we introduce the scene here in verse 34. I'll read the text, verse 34 to 40. But when the Pharisees heard that he had silenced the Sadducees, they gathered together. And one of them, a lawyer, asked him a question to test him. Teacher, which is the great commandment in the law? And he said to them, you shall love the Lord your God with all your heart and with all your soul and with all your mind. This is the great and first commandment. And the second is like it. You shall love your neighbor as yourself. On these two commandments depend all the law and the prophets. Now, what we see here is rather interesting right from the very beginning. We see that Jesus is really confronted once again. The Pharisees heard, because they weren't there. Remember, they sent the Sadducees to Jesus the last time. So they heard what happened. And it says, the Pharisees heard that he had silenced the Sadducees. He silenced them. That word silence is an interesting word. It doesn't mean that he just put his hand over his mouth. No, it means that he basically gagged them to the point where they were not able to speak. They had nothing more to say. It wasn't a voluntary silencing. They weren't saying, oh, we're not going to say anything more. No, they wanted to say more, but they couldn't. It's used in Mark 1:25 and of the silencing of a demon. It's also used in Mark 4:39 when he silenced the storm, or 1 Corinthians 9:9 of the muzzling of the ox. It's an unwilling silencing. They didn't want to be silenced, but that's exactly what he did. He silenced them. Silence the Sadducees. Now remember, the Pharisees and the Sadducees didn't agree. The Pharisees believed in the resurrection, all right? And they took the whole Old Testament and they believed in all that. The Sadducees only believed in the first five books of the Torah, the first five books of the Old Testament. They didn't believe in anything else. That was it. And so it was interesting when Jesus answered them about the resurrection, he answered them from those five books. And so you see the Pharisees hearing about the Sadducees just being shut down. Now remember, the Sadducees probably have dealt with Pharisees before on the topic of the resurrection. And the Pharisees probably lost. They probably used the same question they used on Jesus to the Pharisees. And the Pharisees just walk away shaking their heads. How are you going to answer that? But Jesus was able to answer it. So when the Pharisees heard that the Sadducees had been silenced, part of them probably was like, yeah, you know, got them. We could never do that. Why didn't we think of that? You know, that's probably what they thought. But the other part thought, ah, now we got to devise another scheme. We got to devise something else. We got to get together. And that's what it says there. It says they gathered together. They were probably upset with the fact that Jesus didn't fall into the Sadducees' trap, but they were also kind of in their heart partly kind of rejoicing that the fact that at least Jesus believed in the resurrection. He wasn't like the Sadducees. And so it says they gathered together, which is kind of an interesting thing when you stop and you think about prophecy concerning our Lord and Savior Jesus Christ. Because really, just that little word there, the religious leaders gathered together, that means the Pharisees and the Sadducees, probably the scribes, they all gathered together thinking, okay, what's next? What do we do now? And it says in Psalm 2, it says this in verse 2 of Psalm 2, the kings of the earth set themselves and the rulers take counsel together against the Lord and against his anointed. So you see how even this little kind of small little gathering here in Matthew 22 of the Pharisees and the Sadducees against God and against his anointed one, the Lord Jesus Christ, was actually a fulfillment of prophecy. It really was. In Acts 4:26, it refers to that verse in Psalm 2. It says, the kings of the earth stood up and the rulers were gathered together against the Lord and his Christ. And so you see that Psalm 2 looked really forward to the cross, that they would gather against him. And then in Acts chapter 4, verse 26, it basically looks back to that time when they gathered against him. And so you see a fulfillment of prophecy right there in that place. And so this is the third time they're trying to catch him. The third time they're trying to catch him in his words, to paint a scenario where he just won't be able to get out of this one. He's going to tick somebody off. He's going to get the Romans ticked off, or the people that are he's so popular with. Somehow we have to get him discredited in the eyes of the people. And so it says the Pharisees heard that he had silenced the Sadducees. They gathered together. And then look at what it says in verse 35. And one of them, a lawyer, asked him a question. Now, why did he ask the question? It says to what? To test him, right? To test him. And Jesus uses this illustration, really, as an opportunity to talk about love. A love for God and a love for your neighbor and even a love for yourself. But let's look, first of all, here at this plot that the Pharisees put together. The first test of Jesus by the Pharisees was made through the disciples of the Herodians. It was political in nature. The second one was through the Sadducees, was theological, pertaining to the resurrection. And now the Pharisees are going to test him again in the area of theology. Now, when Jesus answered this crazy question about the resurrection that the Sadducees asked, he showed that even Moses taught the resurrection. That's what he quoted from. He quoted from one of the first five books of the Torah. And they just were silenced, it says. The Sadducees were verbally incapacitated by the Lord. And these guys were not at a loss for words, usually. You know, they were the typical religious people that just like to gab, gab, gab, gab, talk, talk, talk, get all the attention. That's kind of what they were all about. When the Pharisees heard that, they probably thought, hey, okay, we got to come up with something else. And so they sent one of their lawyers. Now, that word there is really, you could refer to it as a scribe. You know, the scribes were the guys that were kind of up in the hills studying the word. They were every little letter and every little nuance. They wanted to know everything. They transcribed it. That's what they did. Okay? The scribes were totally focused on the word of God. They didn't want to be around people. They didn't want any of that kind of a thing. They were just kind of more focused, more intellectually driven by the text. Kind of like the Essenes, that's what they were. They were even further out. But the lawyer here, this word lawyer is an interesting word because some people say, well, that word shouldn't even be there. Matthew never uses that word. Well, he's just using a new word, that's all. It doesn't mean that he can't use it, all right? But what it seems to indicate is that this lawyer, whoever he was not just an ordinary scribe. He was kind of a scribe among the scribes. He was a top-notch scribe, you might say. And it says there that he came with the motivation to test him, to discredit him. So he was probably a cut above the religious folks of that group. And maybe in honesty and humility, he was even a cut above them. It seems that he was rather sincere just by the interaction here that we have with this lawyer. But he wants to test Jesus. That's his goal. They sent him out for that purpose. You go, use your wit, use your knowledge of the law, and you ask him a question that he can't answer, and then everybody will sit back and go, ha-ha, got you. And so, verse 36, you see the question asked, teacher, which is the great commandment in the law? Notice he addresses him as teacher. We've talked about this before. He wasn't probably being malicious here, as some of the other questioners were. Whenever they came up to him, you could almost hear it, you know, in their, oh, teacher, you know, oh, you think you know it all. This guy seemed a little more sincere. Maybe he was just a little more with it. I don't know. Maybe his motivations were a little different, but he was still there to test him. That was his goal. And so you see here his question, which is the great commandment in the law? Well, what's the law? The law is of Moses. The law of Moses. Moses was everything to these people. I mean, everything hinged on the books of Moses, especially for the Sadducees. That's all they accepted. The Pharisees kind of accepted more of the scripture, but still, Moses was a supreme figure in scripture in their religion. Moses had spoken with God face to face. He was the humblest man on earth. He had taken the engraved tablets of the law directly from the hand of God, remember? He was also a great deliverer, whom God called to lead Israel out of Egypt to the promised land. So he was without peer among the people of Israel. God chose him. The Lord ranked Moses even above the angels. That little quote is in Romans 12:7. But from the beginning of his ministry, Jesus understood that. I mean, he's God, right? He understands all this. And he always answered their questions a lot of times. He said, I never came to abolish the law. Right? I'm not here to do away with the law and the prophets, but I came to what? Fulfill it. That's what he said in Matthew 5:17-18. Until heaven and earth pass away, not the smallest letter or stroke shall pass away from the law until all is accomplished. He made that very clear. Even though he was the Messiah, God's own son, he wasn't preaching his own little message. He took his message from the Word of God. And because he did that, that's what kind of blew them away, how he handled the Word of God. And so they really had Moses up on a pedestal. And you have to understand the law was made up of basically 613 different laws. And they were split up. They would split them up into affirmative laws, positive laws, and negative laws. There was 248 affirmative laws. And they said this is one for every part of the human body. They had 365 negative laws, and that was basically one for each day of the year. And so the laws were divided also between the heavy laws and the light laws. Binding and less binding, all this. They had all this minutia that the rabbis put together. And they would spend hours and hours debating the silliest things concerning the law. And so here this lawyer, this scribe, comes to Jesus in front of everybody and asks him, what is the great commandment in the law? Now, I'm sure that they thought, depending on his answer, they didn't anticipate what he would say. But here's what Jesus says. Here's the question answered in verse 37. And he said to him, you shall love the Lord your God with all your heart and with all your soul and with all your mind. And the second, this is the great commandment, the first commandment, and the second is like it. You shall love your neighbor as yourself. So Jesus, without even hesitating, right, he responds, and he gave this answer in total accord, not only with the Mosaic law, but even with their ancient Jewish customs based on that law.
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4: Well, we came right back around to a Monday, didn't we? Make a Moment Monday today. I'm Jordan Michaels. Hope you had a good weekend and a wonderful Lord's Day, just worshiping the Lord with your church family. You know, every now and then somebody will say, Jordan, what exactly is Make a Moment Monday? Well, you know, really, it's sort of a challenge starting the work week. You usually hear more negative words about a Monday than any other day of the week. 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
7: those who are courageous learn how to develop a victor rather than a victim mindset. 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
8: Welcome to Pathway to Victory with author and pastor Dr. Robert Jeffress. Aside from Jesus Christ, no man has overcome more challenges in his life than Joseph. Yet Joseph emerged from his trials a victor, refusing to let his circumstances drag him down and hold him back. Today on Pathway to Victory, Dr. Robert Jeffress shows us how we too can embrace a victor mindset. But first, let's take a moment to hear some important ministry updates.
6: Thanks, David, and welcome again to Pathway to Victory. I'm pleased you joined us for another message in my Courageous series. In today's study, I'm going to present survival tip number 4. I want to help you understand how to cultivate a healthy mindset so that you don't slip into a common trap. It's a temptation every Christian faces, but most of us won't admit to it. When life gets hard, when the culture turns hostile, when the pressure mounts, we start acting like victims. That's a dangerous pitfall, because a victim mentality doesn't just steal your joy. It paralyzes your progress. You can't move forward in your walk with God when you're licking your wounds. Take it from me. I've made that mistake before. The alternative is found in God's plan, to face every challenge with the boldness and determination that God intended. And that's the gist of my book called Courageous, 10 Strategies for Thriving in a Hostile World. I'm going to send you a copy when you become a new Pathway partner or make a generous one-time donation. Plus, when you respond today, I'll be sure to include a collection of courageous encouragement cards that you can either carry with you or display in a visible place at home. Let me show you how to transform yourself from a victim mentality to a victor's mentality. At the end of the program, we'll explain how to get in touch with Pathway to Victory. But right now, let's turn our attention to 1 John chapter 5. I've titled my message, Survival Tip Number 4, Develop a Victor, Not a Victim Mindset.
7: The ship was doomed. Everybody knew it, but there was nothing they could do about it. For the past year, the Endurance had been home to the captain and the 27 crew members on a voyage from England to Antarctica. The vessel had sailed 12,000 miles and then pushed through pack ice for more than 1,000 more miles. But now it was entombed in Antarctic ice, less

0: than 100 miles from its intended destination. The currents under the frozen sea pushed and pulled against the wooden hull, slowly crushing it. Everyone on board took what supplies they could and abandoned ship, casting their lot to the same ice that held the Endurance in its frozen grip. As they watched the sides of their ship cave in from the pressure and heard the large timbers snap, the men had become resigned to what they believed was their inevitable fate, death. But their leader had a different mindset. Optimism, he would often say, is true moral courage. And if there was one thing that was true about Ernest Shackleton, it was that he was an optimist. Although Shackleton did not succeed in his mission to cross Antarctica on foot, he did save the lives of all 27 crew members. Years later, one of the men called him the greatest leader that has ever come on God's earth, bar none. He wrote, "When you are in a hopeless situation, when there seems no way out, get on your knees and pray for a Shackleton." Ernest Shackleton realized an important truth. Our attitude is key to our survival when faced with a threatening situation. And that's what we're going to talk about. You know, Ernest Shackleton had a vocabulary that didn't have room for words like quit, give up, fail, or surrender. No, he had developed the attitude of a victor rather than a victim. Like the Apostle Paul, who said in Romans 8:31, "If God is for us, who can be against us?" That's the attitude of a victor. And today, as we continue our series, Courageous, we're looking at the 10 survival tips that allow us not only to survive, but to actually thrive in this hostile environment we are living in. And we're going to look at that fourth survival tip today. Those who are courageous learn how to develop a victor rather than a victim mindset. The Bible has a word for a victor mindset. The Bible calls it an overcomer. I want you to take your Bibles and turn to 1 John chapter 5 for just a moment. The mark of an overcomer is obedience to our Heavenly Father. Look at 1 John chapter 5. He writes these words as he senses that things are about to get more difficult for Christians. Look at what he says in verse 3. "For this is the love of God, that we keep his commandments, and his commandments are not burdensome. For whatever is born of God overcomes the world. And this is the victory that has overcome the world, our faith. And who is the one who overcomes the world? But he who believes that Jesus is the Son of God." I want you to see several things about this passage. First of all, this idea of being an overcomer doesn't refer to a special class of super spiritual Christians that only some attain to. No, overcomers should be the norm for every Christian. And notice he says, "For God's commandments are not burdensome." Don't let Satan deceive you. We're deceived so many times by the evil one into thinking, "Oh, God's commandments are so hard to follow. And if I follow them, oh, it's going to be such a burden. And I'm going to be robbed of any fun and any joy in life by following God's commandments." No, God's commandments are not burdensome. Keeping them is the key to experiencing eternal life, the abundant life God has planned for us. God wants you and me to develop that overcomer, that victor mindset. And one of the best models of how to do that is found in the Old Testament story of a man named Joseph. We find his story beginning in Genesis chapter 37. And in the few minutes we have today, I want you to notice three sources of adversity that came into Joseph's life that have probably or will probably come into your life as well. First of all, Joseph was faced with overcoming the unloving actions from family members. The unloving actions from family members. We find his story beginning in Genesis 37. Look at verses 3 and 4. Now Israel, that is Joseph's father Jacob, loved Joseph more than all his sons because he was the son of his old age. And so he made him a very colored tunic. And his brothers saw that their father loved him more than all his brothers, and so they hated him and could not speak to him on friendly terms. That's the way it was for Joseph. And yet in Genesis 39, 2, it says, and the Lord was with Joseph. You find that continually throughout Joseph's life. No matter what comes his way, the Lord was with him. There's something about unloving actions from family members that cut us and cut us deeply. But it doesn't undo Joseph. Next, we see him overcoming undeserved accusations from others. Joseph was sold as a slave. He ended up in Egypt, where he was sold to a man whose name was Potiphar. You remember Potiphar was the captain of the bodyguard for Pharaoh. He had a very high position. And Joseph distinguished himself by his diligent work in Potiphar's house. Potiphar noticed it, and he promoted him to be in charge of all of Potiphar's household. Everything was under Joseph's control. The only thing off limits to Joseph was Mrs. Potiphar. Unfortunately, Mrs. Potiphar never got the memo because she didn't realize Joseph was off limits to her. And so she immediately started to seduce Joseph. Day after day, she would try to seduce him. On one occasion, she said to him, "Lie with me," which in Hebrew means "have sex with me." And remember his reply in Genesis 39, 9, "How could I do such an evil thing and sin against God?" Whew. Joseph made it out of that one. He never had to suffer that again, right? Wrong. The Bible says that Mrs. Potiphar came to Joseph day after day after day. That's how temptation comes. And finally, on one day, when all the other servants were out of the house, she was alone with Joseph. And she grabbed him by the shoulder and she said, "Lie with me." How did Joseph respond? He said, "Ms. Potiphar, I sense you have some great unmet need in your life, and I'd like to pray for you right now. Can we just pray together here?" No, he knew that situation was too hot for his Hebrew hormones to handle. And so he did the most spiritual thing he could do. He ran as fast as he could in the opposite direction. In fact, he left so quickly, she was left with just a piece of his garment in her hand. And then the time of reckoning came. Mr. Potiphar came home. Notice what happened, verse 17 of Genesis 39. Then she spoke to Potiphar with these words, "The Hebrew slave whom you brought to us came into me to make sport of me. And it happened as I raised my voice and screamed that he left his garment beside me and fled outside." Now it came about when Potiphar heard the words of his wife, which she spoke to him, saying, "This is what your slave did to me," that he refused to believe his wife and believed Joseph and said, "Joseph, because you have not sinned against me or against God, I'm going to promote you to the highest position in my whole household, and half of my kingdom belongs to you." Does your Bible say that? No. When the accusation came, "This is what your slave did to me," the Bible says, and Potiphar's anger burned. In fact, it burned so hot that he ended up throwing Joseph into prison. Joseph experienced negative consequences for doing what was right, not what was wrong. And he had to overcome that unfair accusation that changed his life completely, coming from Potiphar. And that led to a third source of difficulty in his life, overcoming unfair neglect by his own friends. Joseph goes to prison. He didn't know at the time he would spend 2 full years there. But he thought probably, at least at first, "God's going to get me out of here. This is an unjust sentence. God is a God of justice. Surely he's not going to allow me to languish in this prison." And sure enough, not long after he was thrown into prison, two new people came to prison as well, and they both came from Pharaoh's household. One was the cupbearer, and one was the baker. Remember, the cupbearer had a very prestigious job. His job was to taste the wine before the king drank it. If assassins had poisoned it to kill the Pharaoh, the cupbearer was the first to know it. He was a trusted servant of Pharaoh. And the baker, well, was in charge of baking bread. So for some reason, both men had displeased Pharaoh. So they get thrown into prison. And they make friends with Joseph. And they one night had a bad dream. And they came to Joseph and they said, "Joseph, we've heard that you're able to interpret dreams. Can you help us?" Joseph says, "Sure. What's the dream?" The cupbearer says, "Well, my dream was that I was squeezing grapes into the king's chalice, Pharaoh's chalice. What does that mean?" Joseph said, "Oh, that's easy. It means in 3 days you're going to be released from prison and restored to your position." The baker raises his hand and says, "Oh, I've got one. Can you do mine next? Interpret my dream?" Joseph said, "Yeah, what was your dream?" He said, "Well, my dream I had last night was there were these baskets of bread and birds came to eat the bread." Joseph frowned and said, "Sorry to tell you, that means in 3 days you're going to be executed." And sure enough, 3 days later, the baker was executed. The cupbearer was released from prison and sent back to Pharaoh's palace. But before he left, Joseph said to the cupbearer, "I only ask that you do one thing. When you get out and you're in front of Pharaoh, don't forget me. Remind Pharaoh about me and how I've been unfairly accused." The cupbearer says, "You don't have to worry about that. After all you've done for me, how could I ever forget you?" I'm sure that night, Joseph began packing his belongings together because he knew by the next day he was going to be released. The next day comes and goes, no word. A week passes, nothing. A month, not a word, not even a postcard from the cupbearer. A year passes, Joseph realizes he's been forgotten, forsaken, forever. He was forgotten. He was neglected unfairly by a friend. But interestingly, 2 full years passed when on a day that began like any other day, the soldiers came, they put their key in the lock, unlocked the prison door and said, "Pharaoh wants to see you today." How did that happen? Joseph thought he had been forgotten by God, forgotten by the cupbearer. But what Joseph didn't realize was God was doing something over here that Joseph couldn't even see. He was doing something in Pharaoh's heart. And he sent Pharaoh a disturbing dream, and nobody could interpret the dream. And the cupbearer remembered, "There's a guy I knew in prison one time who knows how to interpret dreams." You remember the rest of the story? Pharaoh was so impressed with Joseph that he promoted him to prime minister of all of Egypt. That's how God works. Joseph was an overcomer who was able to overcome adverse circumstances instead of becoming a victim. Now, some of you might be saying, "Well, my story really doesn't parallel Joseph's, but I bet you've been on the receiving end of some of the problems Joseph experienced. You've been on the receiving end of unloving actions by a family member. You know what it's like to be unfairly accused by people of a wrongdoing of which you're not guilty. You know what it's like to experience undeserved neglect by people you've worked for and helped so much. How do you overcome those situations? In a word, it's through tenacity. Overcomers are people who are tenacious. How do you develop that kind of attitude of persistence? I want you to notice again from 1 John chapter 5, 3 ways that we become victors instead of victims. Number one, victors keep God's commandments. They keep God's commandments. Remember, John said, "Who is it that is an overcomer? It is he who believes." And who is it that believes? The one who keeps God's commandments. It didn't matter what situation Joseph was in. He was dedicated to keeping God's commandments. Remember his words to Mrs. Potiphar in Genesis 39:9. How then could I do this great evil and sin against God? Secondly, victors glorify God in their lives. They glorify God in their lives. That word glorify means to shine the spotlight on God. Victors are people who realize that we are here for one purpose, not to bring glory to ourselves, not to direct people's attention toward us, but to direct people's attention toward God. And it didn't matter where Joseph was, whether he was in the pit, whether he was in prison for 2 years, or whether he was prime minister of Egypt. In every situation, Joseph tried to bring glory to God. God recognized that in Joseph, and that's why he honored Joseph's life. Victors obey God's commandments. They glorify God with their lives. And finally, victors trust in God's purposes. Victors believe that God is always working on their behalf, even though in the darkness they can't always see what God is up to. And that's true about your life right now. You may feel like you've been forgotten by others, by God himself, forsaken, that God doesn't know where you are. He knows exactly where you are. He knows exactly what's going on in your life. Romans 8:28 says, and we know that God causes all things to work together for good to those who love God and those who are called according to his purpose. But don't miss the next verse, Romans 8:29, for whom God foreknew, he predestined to be conformed to the image of his son. You know, everything that's going on in your life right now with your family, with your health, with your job, with your finances, God is using all of it for his purpose in your life. And that is to make you like Jesus Christ. Somebody once asked a gifted sculptor how it was he was able to chisel a lifelike image of a lion out of a slab of marble. He said, that's very easy. I take the slab of marble, I take the hammer and chisel, and I chisel away everything that doesn't look like a lion in that marble slab. You know, that's what God is doing in your life right now. He's taking his hammer, he's taking the chisel of difficult circumstances, and he's removing everything in your life and my life that doesn't look like Jesus Christ so that we become like him and experience the abundant life that he experienced. That was true of Joseph. He trusted in God's purpose. Perhaps the greatest illustration of that was in the climactic verse of Joseph's story. Remember in Genesis chapter 50, Joseph is reunited with his brothers. His brothers, who years earlier had sold him into slavery and left him for dead. And when they realized Joseph was alive, they trembled in fear, knowing that the prime minister of Egypt, their brother, had the authority to put them to death. But remember his words of kindness to them, Genesis 50, 20. He said to his brothers, and as for you, you meant it for evil, but God used it for good, to bring about this present circumstance, to preserve many people alive. Joseph was honest. He said to his brothers, what you did to me was wrong. But guess what? I serve a God who's bigger than you are. God was able to take your worst intentions and use them for good. Praise be to God. That's the attitude of a victor. A victor doesn't feel like that he's the victim of adverse circumstances and adverse people. He believes in a God who's working out his purpose in our life. Victors obey God's commandments. Victors glorify God in their lives. Victors trust in the purpose of God. Can you truly say that you're living like a victor and not a victim? Most of us struggle to stay on the winning side unless we take intentional steps. To that end, I'm urging you to get in touch today so that you can begin the journey down your pathway to victory.
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2: 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I'm David J. Mullins, inviting you to join us Tuesday for Survival Tip Number 5, Trust Your Training, right here on Pathway to Victory. 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
5: Well, glad you tuned in on this early May morning. I'm Jordan Michaels. 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
8: I am Pastor Sheely from Church of the Highlands here in the city of San Bruno. And in this early hour of this new day, it's my joy and delight to greet you in the name of our blessed and wonderful Christ. The mercies of our Creator God are new every morning. So let's rejoice and be glad, for this is the day that the Lord hath made. It's my daily prayer that in these brief moments that we have to be together, and from the reading of God's eternal word, you will receive strength and courage and peace for your Christian journey today. It's Daybreak, and it's time for us to read the Scriptures. And this morning we're reading chapters 7 and 8 in the book of Hebrews. For this Melchizedek, king of Salem, priest of the Most High God, who met Abraham returning from the slaughter of the kings and blessed him, to whom also Abraham gave a tenth part of all, first being by interpretation king of righteousness, and after that also king of Salem, which is king of peace, without father, without mother, without descent, having neither beginning of days nor end of life, but made like unto the Son of God, abideth a priest continually. Now consider how great this man was, unto whom even the patriarch Abraham gave the tenth of the spoils. And verily they that are of the sons of Levi, who receive the office of the priesthood, have a commandment to take tithes of the people according to the law, that is, of their brethren, though they come out of the loins of Abraham. But he whose descent is not counted from them received tithes of Abraham, and blessed him that had the promises. And without all contradiction, the less is blessed of the better. And here men that die receive tithes, but there he receiveth them of whom it is witnessed that he liveth. And as I may say also, so say, Levi also, who receiveth tithes, paid tithes in Abraham, for he was yet in the loins of his father when Melchizedek met him. If therefore perfection were by the Levitical priesthood, for under it the people received the law, what further need was there that another priest should rise after the order of Melchizedek, and not be called after the order of Aaron? For the priesthood being changed, there is made of necessity a change also of the law. For he of whom these things are spoken pertaineth to another tribe, of which no man gave attendance at the altar. For it is evident that our Lord sprang out of Judah, of which tribe Moses spake nothing concerning priesthood. And it is yet far more evident, for that after the similitude of Melchizedek there ariseth another priest, who is made not after the law of a carnal commandment, but after the power of an endless life. For he testifieth, Thou art a priest forever after the order of Melchizedek. For there is verily a disannulling of the commandment, going before for the weakness and unprofitableness thereof. For the law made nothing perfect, but the bringing in of a better hope did, by the which we draw nigh unto God. And inasmuch as not without an oath, he was made priest. For those priests were made without an oath, but this with an oath by him that saith unto him, The Lord swear and will not repent. Thou art a priest forever after the order of Melchizedek. By so much was Jesus made a surety of a better testament. And they truly were many priests, because they were not suffered to continue by reason of death. But this man, because he continueth ever, hath an unchangeable priesthood. Wherefore he is able also to save them to the uttermost that come unto God by him, seeing he ever liveth to make intercession for them. For such a high priest became us, who is holy, harmless, undefiled, separate from sinners, and made higher than the heavens, who needeth not daily as those high priests who offer up sacrifices, first for his own sins and then for the people's. But for this he did once, when he offered up himself. For the law maketh men high priests which have infirmity. But the word of the oath, which was since the law, maketh the Son, who is consecrated for evermore. Now the things which we have spoken, this is the sum. We have such a high priest who is set on the right hand of the throne of the majesty in the heavens, a minister of the sanctuary and of the true tabernacle which the Lord pitched and not man. For every high priest is ordained to offer gifts and sacrifices. Wherefore it is of necessity that this man have somewhat also to offer. For if he were on earth, he should not be a priest, seeing that there are priests that offer gifts according to the law, who serve unto the example and shadow of heavenly things, as Moses was admonished of God when he was about to make the tabernacle. For, see, saith he, that thou make all things according to the pattern showed to thee in the mount. But now hath he obtained a more excellent ministry, by how much also he is the mediator of a better covenant, which was established upon better promises. For if that first covenant had been faultless, then should no place have been sought for the second. For finding fault with them, he saith, Behold, the days come, saith the Lord, when I will make a new covenant with the house of Israel and with the house of Judah, not according to the covenant that I made with their fathers in the day when I took them by the hand and led them out of the land of Egypt, because they continued not in my covenant, and I regarded them not, saith the Lord. For this is the covenant that I will make with the house of Israel after those days, saith the Lord. I will put my laws into their mind, and write them in their hearts, and I will be to them a God, and they shall be to me a people. And they shall not teach every man his brother, his neighbor, and every man his brother, saying, Know the Lord, for all shall know me, from the least to the greatest. For I will be merciful to their unrighteousness, and their sins and their iniquities will I remember no more. In that he saith, A new covenant, he hath made the first old. Now that which decayeth and waxeth old is ready to vanish away.

Lord Jesus, we turn our hearts into your sanctuary today, and we revel in your presence, knowing your love, experiencing your forgiveness, realizing that you are a God of mercy and grace. And in your presence there is joy. In your presence there is peace. And I pray that those who join with me this morning, would you just flood their hearts now with a sense of your love and your mercy and grace and peace. So many of us find life so turbulent and so filled with so much strain and tension and so many crises that we have to deal with. Oh, we ask for your peace, and you've promised us, Lord Jesus, that you would give us that peace, not a peace that the world gives, but a peace that comes from you. And it's a peace that brings tranquility of the heart even amidst all of our difficulties. Give us that peace today. In your presence, there is such delight to be able in this early morning hour to join with the many. We just bow our hearts and we want to tell you, Lord Jesus, that we love you. We thank you for loving us. We just want to commit our lives today in serving you with every ounce of our strength, all that we have. We present ourselves to you today, Lord Jesus, to be instruments of righteousness and instruments of peace. In Jesus' name we pray.

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9: If you looked up the word life in Heaven's Thesaurus, one of the first synonyms you'd find would be this one, pain. Yes, life has broken bones, bitter losses, and enemies you never saw coming. Today on Insight for Living, Chuck Swindoll points to Esther chapter 3, where a trusted official named Haman nursed an old grudge until it became a blueprint for genocide. Here's the point. Unchecked evil grows, and the only power strong enough to stop it is the grace of Jesus Christ. Beginning with Esther 3, verse 5, Chuck titled his message, An Evil Interlude.
10: When Haman saw that Mordecai neither bowed down nor paid homage to him, Haman was filled with rage, and he disdained to lay hands on Mordecai alone, for they had told him who the people of Mordecai were. Therefore, Haman sought to destroy all the Jews. Wait a minute. In Haman's mind is a learned trait. I hate the Jews. And he realized if he could ever be placed into power and ever have an opportunity to do something about it, he would not stop with one who wouldn't bow. He would exterminate the race.

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0: 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Is this your story too?
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7: Hi there, I'm Jordan. 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
10: One of the things I'm so thankful about the Word of God is it's the compass of truth. You'll never be disappointed. And this is coming from a guy who's been studying the Bible as long as I can remember, just as a little kid going to church. I've never once been sad when I stuck with God's Word. There's never been one time in my life where I'm like, well, I think the Bible's wrong on that one.
11: Pastor Brett Metter and the benefit of heeding the Word of God.
10: I just want to tell you, don't get sucked into this world in the way that it does stuff. 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
11: The message of the prophet Malachi to the unfaithful priesthood of the day was to expose how they profaned the holiness of the Lord. God's call to believers then and now is to revere the Lord, know His Word, pursue godly character walking in peace and equity, and preserving and promoting God's Word. Pastor Brett Metter shares these ever-timely truths in today's Word.
10: A highway patrolman was pulling alongside of a little old lady who was speeding in the lane next to him, As he pulled up next to her, he couldn't believe what he saw. She was there speeding, but she was also knitting at the same time. And he couldn't believe it, and he said, you know, pull over. And she looked at him, kind of disgusted, and said, no, cardigan. That's one witty little knitter. But the Lord is calling out the people during Malachi's day, and they don't get it. Everything that he says, they've got some witty little comeback that's actually kind of pathetic. And it's embarrassing how bad these people are out of sync with the Lord. You know, we saw him start in chapter one, you know, I have loved you. And they said, wherein have you loved us? And they just didn't get it. There was a million ways that the Lord demonstrated his love for the people of Israel. He said, you have despised my name. And they said, wherein did we despise your name? And you've polluted my table and my bread. And wherein have we polluted you? They said. So this is kind of the way this book sort of rolls right now, is with this sort of the people going, what have we done? You know, what are you talking about, God? And that's sort of their attitude. It's interesting because if they would have understood his heart for them, his love for them, they would have not acted so badly. We saw that sort of this is the end of that prophets, the Old Testament period. It springs into the intertestamental period, the silent years between the Old Testament and the New Testament when Christ comes. And this is chronologically that place, also in the Bible, it's at that place. It's the very end of those times. And this is the condition we find the children of Israel. We saw, first of all, in chapter 1, verses 2 through 5, we saw, number one, the denying of God's love. Wherein did you love us? And they were acting like God didn't love them. We saw that. But also in verses 6 through 14, we saw, number two, the defiling of God's table. They defiled the worship service in the temple. They were bringing defiled offerings, and it was abomination before the Lord. And the third part of this book divides into number three, the devaluing of God's word, and that's chapter 2, verses 1 through 9 here in Malachi. So let's pick it up in chapter 2, verse 1. He says, and now, O ye priests, this commandment is for you, if you will not hear and if you will not lay it to heart, to give glory unto my name, saith the Lord of hosts, I will even send a curse upon you, and I will curse your blessings. Yea, I've cursed them already, because you do not lay it to heart. Behold, I will corrupt your seed and spread dung on your faces, even the dung of your solemn feasts, and one shall take you away with it. And you shall know that I have sent this commandment unto you, that my covenant might be with Levi, saith the Lord of hosts. My covenant was with him of life and peace. I gave them to him for the fear wherewith he feared me and was afraid before my name. The law of truth was in his mouth. Iniquity was not found in his lips. He walked with me in peace and equity and did turn many away from iniquity. He said, you didn't listen to my word and you didn't take it to heart. In verse 2, you know, he says, you know, if you not listen or not hear and you didn't lay it to heart, then you're going to have trouble. And it's going to come back on you, is what he said. It's interesting how the Bible is tricky that way, where we can have maybe an intellectual knowledge of the Bible, but, you know, they always talk about that 18 inches between your head and your heart. And you got to take the Bible to heart, where it's life-changing and it's meaningful. It's the Lord's love letter that he's written to his people. And the Jews are like, yeah, whatever. And they didn't listen. They didn't take the word to heart. And because of that, the Lord says, you're going to have dung on your face. You say, that's kind of mean. Isn't that mean of God spreading dung on the people's face? Is God trying to be a bully? No, it's because of what they were doing. They were doing sinful stuff. They were the ones dirtying themselves. And that was just the result. Remember the prodigal? The prodigal took off, did his own thing, and he ends up in the pig pen and the pig dung and the pig slop. That's what sin does. When we don't listen to the word of God and you start kind of, why does my life stink? The answer, got dung on your face. And that's the problem. There's people in this world, oh, the world stinks, but actually it's because they've got dung on their face. That's why it stinks. And they need to understand the way you deal with that is you got to wash in the water of the word. So, you know, their sin nature of the people makes them wallow in the slop, in the dung, is the idea. And so their lives stink. And what they need is they need to run it through a shower. How do you wash yourself like these people? What would be the answer for them? Well, we learn that in the New Testament. Here's a couple of verses that I love on this notion. 1 John 1:7. But if we walk in the light as he is in the light, we have fellowship one with another, and the blood of Jesus Christ, his son, cleanseth us from all sin. As you and I live in this world that's full of dung and we wallow in the slop with our sin, I'm so thankful for the cleansing of God, that God sends his son Jesus. And if we confess our sins, he's faithful and just to forgive us and cleanse us from all unrighteousness. Another good one is the bride of Christ, the church, that's us. Husbands, love your wives even as Christ also loved the church, Ephesians 5 declares. And it says that he might sanctify, that means to set apart, and cleanse it with the washing of water by the word, that he might present it to himself a glorious church, not having spot or wrinkle or any such thing, but that it should be holy without blemish. That's what the Lord wants to do for us. And how do we do that? By the washing of the water of the word. But you have to understand, the word has to be taken to heart. That's kind of the key. And so that's why we call this section of the scripture a devaluing of God's word. Notice he mentions a group of people here that once sort of had it dialed in. Who would that group of people be? It says there in verse 4, and you shall know that I have sent this commandment unto you, that my covenant might be with Levi, saith Lord of hosts. If you recall the Levites, they were a people that were cursed. They got cursed all the way back to the father of Israel, Jacob, when he was passing out the blessings and the curses. The son of the 12 tribes, Levi, he was cursed by his dad. And if you remember, the reason why was Levi and Simeon did these really brutal things to the men of Shechem. They tricked him into being circumcised and then slaughtered the whole town full of men. And you remember Jacob said, oh, you've caused my name to stink in the land. And so when it came time to pass out the blessings, he gave a curse to Levi and said, you will not have an inheritance in the promised land when God leads my people to, you know, and that actually did happen. The Levites didn't have an inheritance. But therein lies an interesting story that's very redemptive. Do you remember there at the foot of Mount Sinai, and you can go back to the story there in Exodus 32, where, do you remember when Moses, you know, is up there getting the Ten Commandments, and the Lord says to Moses, man, you gotta get down. King James says, the people are at play. They were playing with all kinds of idolatry and sin, and they made a golden calf and all this stuff. Well, Moses comes down and sees the people partying down, dancing nakedly around a golden calf like the ones they had in Egypt, and Moses declares something there in Exodus 32. He says, who is on the Lord's side? And there was only one group of people that said, we are. It was the Levites, the cursed tribe. They said, we're on the Lord's side. And so Moses said, draw your swords, hack up these people who are worshiping this golden calf. Brutal story. 3,000 people were slain that day. And it was a horrible, horrible story. Now, by the way, there's sort of an antithesis of the day Moses came down with the law. It's when the Holy Spirit came down upon his church. Do you remember there in Acts chapter 2, the Holy Spirit comes down upon Peter, and the men of that place where the Christians were, tongues of fire were over their head, and Peter, filled with the Holy Ghost, spoke a sermon, and so powerful was it. Do you remember how many people got saved that day? 3,000 people were saved that day when the Spirit came down upon his church. Beautiful, glorious story there. But that's why the Levites were particularly, at this time, set aside for God's purpose. And there's actually a list here. So in verse 5, we see that covenant that he makes with the Levites. Verse 5, my covenant was with him, life, peace, I gave them to him for the fear wherewith he was feared. They were God-fearing people. That's why they were on the Lord's side on that day in Exodus 32. But there's a neat little list here of things the Levites, their characteristics that I think are worth noting, stuff that you and I should perhaps look at in our own lives to see if we're doing very well with this. And the first thing we see here in verse 6, there's actually quite a few little things listed here. Number one, the law of truth was in his mouth. That means that they had the word of God near to their tongue. They were able to speak the word of God. Are you one that speaks the word of God? The way you let the word be on the tip of your tongue is be in the word regularly. Man, making the word of God a major part of your life, that's a key. So that's the first thing. The law of truth was in his mouth. Number two, iniquity was not found on his lips. Boy, this is something I've noticed within Christians. We talk about stuff and we say stuff, and we even cuss like we used to not cuss. Have you noticed that? People are cussing more? It depends on your circle, I suppose. Some of you are never left the cussing, you know, at your workplace or whatever. You're like, yeah, Brad, it's always been, you know, cussing. But I've noticed even among Christians, it's like we've sort of acted like it's no big deal. But not just cussing, but just saying sinful stuff. Like, iniquity was not found on his lips. Man, that's something that I would want. You know, the Bible talks about your tongue as a deadly poison, an unruly evil. Boy, that's a truth. But we need to be people that have pure lips and pure speech and what have you. That's these Levites. Number three, it says here that he walked with me in peace and equity. That, man, this reminds me of one of the great characters of the Bible, Enoch. Do you remember Enoch there? In Genesis 5:24, it says that Enoch walked with God. And then in Hebrews chapter 11, it says that Enoch was one who pleased God. Those were the two things said about this little guy named Enoch. He walked with God and he pleased God. And that's what God wants from you. He wants to have a steady progress walk. Walking implies progress, and it also implies steady. Not a sprint, not a marathon, just walk with God day in and day out. That was the Levites' attribute when they set aside themselves. But then there's the last one that's listed here is it said they did turn away many from iniquity. They were the hammer, not the nail. Question, are you a hammer or are you a nail? When you go to work or when you go to school, are you the one being influenced by the world and the world drives you to go whatever direction they want you to go? Maybe you start cussing when you're around your cussing friends because, well, you're a nail. And they're hammering you in the direction that you should not be going. Or are you the hammer and they're the nail? I did want to be the guy that kind of cleaned things up when I was in the room or, you know, at the workplace. And that's something you and I can do. You're either a hammer or a nail. These people, the Levites, they were turning many people away from their sins. Do you make people feel more comfortable in their sin or do you turn them away from sin? Hammer or nail? It's a question that you could ask yourself. But basically, the Levites were doing what God wanted them to do. They were keeping the word of God. That's why he refers to them. And that's in opposition to the general public during Malachi's time. They were doing none of those things. And they could care less about what God's word actually said. He goes on there in verse 7. For the priest's lips should keep knowledge, and they should seek the law at his mouth. For he is the messenger of the Lord of hosts. But you are departed out of the way. You have caused many to stumble at the law. Ye have corrupted the covenant of Levi, saith the Lord of hosts. Verse 9, therefore have I also made you contemptible and base before all the people, according as ye have not kept my ways, but have been partial in the law. Or some of your newer translations say they have shown partiality with the law. Stuff we see today. But all that to say, this description, the Lord calls them out. They could care less about God's word. They've departed out of the way, verse 8, it says. That means out of the way of God, the way of truth. One of the things I'm so thankful about the word of God is it's the compass of truth. You'll never be disappointed. And this is coming from a guy who's been studying the Bible as long as I can remember, just as a little kid going to church. But I've never once been sad when I stuck with God's word. There's never been one time in my life where I think, well, I think the Bible's wrong on that one. I think the world's got it right on this one. Like, I just want to tell you, go with God's word. Don't get sucked into this world and the way that it does stuff. But the idea is they were sort of doing this religious activity, going to the temple, bringing scabbed up, scurvied, blind, lame, crippled lambs to sacrifice to God. And they were not caring about what the word actually says that they were supposed to. The word said, bring the first fruit of your lambs and come and be separate and do what God's word tells you to do. But the people were not doing that. And so because they had gotten away from the word, they've departed out of the way, they were stumbled at the law, and they've corrupted the covenant. These are the things that people had done. And that's why Paul talked about, I have not shunned to declare unto you the whole counsel of God, Acts chapter 20. Acts chapter 20, by the way, is an amazing passage where Paul talked to the leaders of the church at Ephesus. A church that was very, you know, came out of a real worldly, godless kind of lifestyle, and they all got saved. And then Paul, like for example, Acts 20, verse 28, Paul said to the elders, he said, take heed therefore to yourselves and to the flock over which the Holy Ghost hath made you overseers. And notice what he says, to feed the church of God, which he hath purchased with his own blood. As a pastor, this verse gives me great pause and great sobriety. Man, I think, man, here's God telling me as a leader of a church and our leadership team here at Athey, the reason why the word overseer in that verse is the Greek word episkopos, where we get the word bishop. And a bishop is really an administrative elder or overseeing, governing type position in the church, the episkopos. But he says, what is your number one job? Feed the church of God. How important is the church of God? He purchased it with his own blood. That's how important the church is to Jesus Christ, that he purchased the church with his own blood. That makes the value astronomical. So take heed, he says, therefore take heed to feed the church of God. Very important. And these people were not doing that in Malachi's day. And sadly, I think we're equally not doing that today. I do think there's people that are finally, a lot of times, fed up. We're seeing churches get thinner and thinner, sadly, because there's not meat, there's not feeding, and people are starving in a day that's kind of crazy. What people need, and they really are spiritually starving for the meat of God's word. So that's the problem, the devaluing of God's word. Number four, Malachi now calls them out for the deserting of their wives, to keep my D's going here, the deserting of their wives. Check out Malachi chapter 2. Verse 10, he says, have we not all one Father? Hath not one God created us? Why do we deal treacherously every man against his brother by profaning the covenant of our father? What covenant is he talking about? Well, he goes on, verse 11, Judah hath dealt treacherously, and an abomination is committed in Israel and in Jerusalem. For Judah hath profaned the holiness of the Lord, which he loved, and hath married the daughter of a strange god. It's interesting because that same verse, verse 11, in the New King James Version, it says, Judah has dealt treacherously, an abomination has been committed in Israel and in Jerusalem, for Judah has profaned the Lord's holy institution, which he loves, and he has married the daughter of a foreign god. And this is what you have to understand, and we know this from this passage, but there's also context of the actual children of Israel and what they were doing at this time. We know from other passages of the Bible. What these guys were doing is kind of the same thing you see. You know the guy that has a nice wife and a family, and then he gets to that certain age where he sort of says, you know what, my wife's put on a few pounds, and the kids are noisy, and I'm still good looking and hot, and so I'm going to get a big fancy gold chain and have a hairy chest and get a butterfly silk shirt and get a real nice sports car, red convertible. Sorry if you own one of these. I'm not calling you out. I'm just generally painting a picture. And he walks out, and suddenly there's these young women in their 20s who have interest in him. And he's like, yeah, you know, I'm done. Dump my old wife, the nag. And then he marries the new improved version. The Bible says that guy is a total loser. So do we. That midlife crisis, well, it's really ugly. And that's what the people of Israel were doing. The men were going from the wife of their youth, and they saw these young, you know, girls that were from other nations, the Moabite women, the Midianite women. And the Moabite and the Midianites, they were actually famous for being beautiful girls. And they'd come down, and these older Israeli guys are like, hey, these girls are hot. And they'd marry into these pagan foreign god cultures. And these women would bring their idols with them and put them on the mantle. And these Jewish guys were basically marrying into paganism, is what was going on there. And that's why, you know, the Bible tells us about this. Even in the New Testament, you and I should be careful about this. Marriage is an institution that God calls holy in this verse. Did you see that? You profane the Lord's holy institution, that institution is marriage, by the way. The Jews were very much prohibited from intermarrying these pagan cultures that were around them because they would draw them down spiritually. So this is what the Jews are doing. Out with the old, in with the new, marrying these pagan women from other cultures, dumping their faithful, loving wives of their youth. Verse 12, the Lord will cut off the man that doeth this, the master and the scholar out of the tabernacles of Jacob, and him that offereth an offering unto the Lord of hosts. What does the Lord say? The Lord's gonna cut off this man. Now, this is an interesting thing because these aren't just general men. These are some of the scholars out of the tabernacles. These are the guys that should be religiously sound, and they're the ones doing this horrible deed of midlife crisis and marrying these younger, prettier, you know, pagans. And the Lord says, Well, you guys should be a little nervous about what he just said. He said, the Lord will cut off the man that doeth this. Now, what does this mean, cut off? Well, some scholars believe it means to be exiled from the people of Israel. Most scholars believe it means to be castrated. That would solve the problem. Castrated, that's what it probably means. The Lord says, I'm going to cut you off. An older man with a younger woman is not God's plan. You know, it's being the husband of one wife. That's the way God always intended it. And read on with verse 13. It says, and this have you done again, covering the altar of the Lord with tears, with weeping, and with crying out, insomuch that he regardeth not the offering anymore, or receiveth it with goodwill at your hand. Yet, verse 14, you say, wherefore, or why does our weeping on the altar not count? Well, he says, verse 14, because the Lord hath been witness between thee and the wife of thy youth, against whom thou hast dealt treacherously. Yet she is thy companion and the wife of thy covenant. Interesting, the Lord says, I'm not going to receive your offering or your prayer when you go to the altar at the temple, because there's no repentance here. You've just done what you want to do and married who you want to marry and dumped your faithful, good wife for these younger models from the Midianites. Unconfessed, undealt with, unresolved sin.
12: 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Well, Pastor Brett is joining me now. You know, I'm sure there is somebody listening who may have tuned in and they might be feeling a sense of hopelessness today, possibly because of something that just happened to them, or they could be feeling lonely or even depressed in life. Brett, can you share some hope for that person today?
10: Boy, Kurt, I know there's a lot of people out there that do feel that. And if someone's out there that feels hopeless, I just would say, just remember, you're not alone. More importantly, God sees you. He knows you. Sometimes it's the darkest seasons of our life. That's the very place where God does his deepest work. So try to remind yourself that maybe it's the Lord who's going to do a great work because I'm going through this season. I've known people that were convinced, you know, their story was over. This is the end of the road. But the Lord often has a whole nother chapter and purpose for you. I've found that when we get in despair, we can often have a perspective that everything's really bad. But if you know the story, the way God works, if you're a follower of Christ, a believer in Jesus, all things are working together for good. And you have to remind yourself. So that's the truth. Your feelings are real, but they're not final. God's got the final word on what's going to happen to you. And so you just have to put your trust in him. And that's where you really find true hope.
12: It really is worth repeating that no matter what troubles we're going through, if we put our faith in God and trust him, he does indeed have the final word and he wants the best for us. Thank you, Pastor Brett.
10: Yeah.
12: A good reminder. And one more time, if you've missed any portion of this study, you'll find this message from Pastor Brett and more at todayswordradio.com. Well, next time, Pastor Brett will continue in the book of Malachi as we cross the bridge from the curse of sin and the law to the beauty of God's forgiveness and grace through Jesus Christ. Today's Word with Pastor Brett Metter is an outreach of Athey Creek Church in West Lynn, Oregon.
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7: Make a Moment Monday today. I'm Jordan. You know, the world that we live in just seems overcome with evil, doesn't it? All you have to do is watch the news for just a couple of minutes. And when you read the statistics on things like human trafficking, it's horrendous. You know, it just feels like Satan is winning the battle. But you know what? We don't want to be deceived, my friend. Make no mistake. Justice is coming. There is coming a day when the kingdom of this world will become the kingdom of our Lord. All heaven is going to break loose. It could be sooner than we think. Jim Daly

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3: David Barton and his wife Cheryl and Tim and his family are with us this weekend, and they lead Wall Builders, which do an amazing job of reminding us of our heritage. But they do far more than that, so I've asked David and Tim to join me this morning for a conversation, because I wanted you to have some exposure to the things that they're doing beyond just reminding all of us that we didn't pay attention in history class. Thank you for taking some time. You remind us consistently that we're not as well-versed in our history as we might be. But Wall Builders and your whole organization are engaged in some things far beyond just reminding churches of that. And I wanted to give a little broader exposure to that because I think it's so important. Kathy and I had the privilege a few months ago of being a part of your Legislators Conference, which you do on an annual basis with legislators from across the states, in helping them think about issues that are in their state with biblical worldview issues. I don't know which one of you want to respond to that. Can you tell us a little bit about that initiative and what it involves and the kind of fruit you've seen from it?
4: Yes, sir. So one of the things, broad picture, in case anybody doesn't know, is we do primarily stuff with American history. Working with our original historic collection, our goal is to try to help people understand from faith and have historic examples of how faith applies in lots of areas of life. We focus on the church, on education, and on the governmental arena. And so this is just one of our governmental arena outreaches. We work with about 1,000 state legislators across the nation. There's about 7,800. So there's a significant percentage that we actually engage with. We help with model legislation, among other things, but ultimately trying to go back and say, if it's not biblical, if it's not constitutional, if it's not protecting inalienable rights, we shouldn't support it. And we need to do things that are more directed in those regards. We bring in policy experts from all over the nation on whatever the topic is, or in many cases, spiritual leaders as well. For those that have never attended the conference before, we, from the morning through the afternoon, have a bunch of policy wonks, but all Christian worldview related people that will come in and say, okay, so this is what's going on with whether it be like an ESG, whether it be something with, there's bills now where we are having to clarify that AI does not have human right privileges. But we're literally like, hey, that's a real thing. We have to address this, and not to digress on that, because not only should AI not have human right privileges, but the unborn should. So we kind of cover all of those bases. But then every evening, one of the things we recognize is we don't want to just give them good ammunition to go back as they're trying to navigate policy and legislation. Every evening, we will have a spiritual emphasis. And so we want to feed not just their mind, we want to feed their heart and soul as well. And so Pastor Jackson came and he was able to do one of the evenings for us where we have a spiritual emphasis, phenomenal. But we do work all over the nation. In fact, I think it was just this week that Tennessee approved out of the House that they're gonna allow the Ten Commandments to be posted in public schools in Tennessee. Which, by way of background, and I appreciate the fact that everybody in the room pretty much applauded. You should have. That's very important. One of the things we have largely forgotten, the founding father said that America only works with a religious and moral foundation. And it used to be not debatable. The moral foundation was what we learned from the Bible. And ultimately, even like the legal foundation of our nation derived from the Ten Commandments, as much as, if not more than virtually anything else you can identify. So this is part of the founding of our nation. If you go back to the early colonies, every single one of the early colonies, they included the Ten Commandments as part of the legal code for every single one of the early colonies. And here's where it's also interesting, is there was never a colony that had more than 15 reasons that somebody could be put to death. But in every one of the colonies, some of the reasons you could be put to death was for violating the Ten Commandments.

0: commandments.
1: And they actually would list, when they would write the law that thou shalt not murder, they would literally put the verse like Exodus beside it, identifying that they're taking that specifically from the Bible. Again, the reason I say this is we now have a world and a culture that's growing up where our kids are being told that there's no objective truth. Truth is subjective. It's how you feel. It's what you think. This is my truth. This is your truth. And we're not having a moral standard for them to hold to. In fact, I would challenge when people are like, well, we can't have the Ten Commandments. You can't have religion in school. Okay, well, let me just ask a really simple follow-up basic question. How do we determine right and wrong? Like, this is a simple question. Because there's only a couple options. It's either subjective, it's collective, or it's objective. Subjective means we decide for ourselves. Well, that's never going to be good. Because if you watched the news last night, there was somebody that decided for themselves it was okay to take a gun and go to the White House Correspondents' Dinner and open fire. Well, that's subjective morality. That's never going to work because people are always going to make bad decisions. So you have to have a different standard. Well, there's collective. We could just all vote on it. But for the majority of the world, up until like 100 years ago, thought that slavery was acceptable. The majority of the world, there was never a nation that didn't have slavery. So if we said, well, just collectively, we can point out that consistently collective groups choose things that are immoral. Well, if it can't be subjective, it's not collective. The only other option is there has to be an objective standard we point to. Well, you could then argue, well, there's more than one objective standard because like the Jews have the Torah, the Christians have the Bible, the Muslims have the Quran, and people might argue there's different objective standards. And then what I would say is, okay, to make it easy, if we're gonna say we need the highest moral objective standard, instead of analyzing all the textual documents, I would say, let's just compare the heroes of those religions. And this shouldn't be all that complicated. Because, by the way, fair, if you go back to the Torah, those are some of our biblical heroes. However, we can point out, Abraham had some major flaws. Moses, major flaws. David, major flaws. You go to Islam and they have Muhammad, who believed that you should kill your enemies, you should enslave them, you can have multiple brides and child brides, like go down the list. And then you have Jesus, who said you should treat other people the way you want to be treated, love your neighbors yourself. And the reason I point this out is for people that say, no, we shouldn't have Christianity, or we shouldn't have the Bible, we shouldn't have 10 commandments in public school. Okay, so what other options are there? Because you're always going to have a standard of morality. And if we're saying Jesus is the highest standard of morality ever given, even if you don't believe he's Savior, you should. But even if you're like, I'm not sure, but he's a great moral teacher, his moral teachings would help you live a better and more free life. Now, again, ultimately, he didn't come to be a good moral teacher. He came to be a Savior. So don't miss the big picture on that. But again, the reason I'm saying this is there's Christians that are like, we can't have the Ten Commandments. There is going to be a moral standard. And if we're saying we can't use the Bible, then all that is left is a lower degree moral standard. So we will be teaching our kids lesser value morals that are going to equate to them having worse behavior. And as we see all kinds of horrific things where, I don't want to be graphic, but where people are taking firearms and going in places and shooting, and like, that's become far too normal. Why? Because we've removed an objective standard of morality that says, thou shalt not murder. This shouldn't be that. By the way, when kids can go to jail for violating the Ten Commandments, but we've told them they can't see the Ten Commandments, you can go to jail for stealing. You can go to jail for killing. I mean, literally. And we're saying, but they can't see it. And I'm saying all of this because I want to get in front of the feeling for anybody who's in the room or watching online and you're like, but I don't think we should really have the Ten Commandments there. Then what else are we going to show them to give them a moral standard? Because this is the best moral standard for the history of the world there has ever been. And there was a reason it was part of every single colony's laws. There was a reason the founding fathers advocated, above all, the Sermon on the Mount and the Ten Commandments they thought were the two most moral and significant teachings that every student should learn and memorize. Okay? Again, the reason this matters and part of why we celebrate, back to our legislators' conference, we introduced something to our legislators several years ago saying, hey guys, there's a unique opportunity because You remember the Coach Kennedy decision, the football coach who was fired for kneeling. He won a Supreme Court case in 2022. The Supreme Court, in giving him the victory, they overturned what was known as the Lemon decision. The Lemon decision is essentially what removed all religious activity and expression from the public arena and public school. Well, the Supreme Court said, well, that was always bad policy. That was never constitutionally correct. We are vacating it. We're overturning it. When the Ten Commandments were taken out of school in 1980, the thing that the Supreme Court cited was the Lemon decision. They said, well, the Lemon test says we have to take it out. Lemon test is overturned, which means the only thing that said we couldn't have it is now removed. Let me point out, the Ten Commandments were part of education from the Pilgrims until 1980. This isn't a brand new idea. This is restoring what was the foundation in education that made America the most free, stable, prosperous, and benevolent nation in the history of the world. And by the way, Tennessee just passed that out of the House this week.
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2: Lessons from Paul is a 90-day devotional. Some of my favorite verses that Paul wrote, a bit of devotional time, and then some place to journal. The goal is to be changed. We want to be transformed by the Word of God and not just informed by it. Saul of Tarsus, a hero of mine, I got to know him as the Apostle Paul, an unrelenting advocate for Jesus in the face of unyielding persecution. Folks, that sounds like the world we live in. Lessons from Paul, it'll help you and I be overcomers, triumphant in this season in the earth. You'll enjoy the book.
0: Life isn't always easy. 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That's 855-577-2255. Now, let's get back to Pastor Allen with his message called Does the Church Belong in Politics? Special guests, David Barton and Tim Barton.
2: You know, we have bowed at a wrong altar. And I hear this from local leadership and other places on a consistent basis, that if we do the right thing, we'll be sued. As if that provides you an excuse to not do the right thing.
1: Right.
2: I want to ask every man in the room a question, real question. If you knew today you would be sued if you were faithful to your wife, does that give you a legitimate reason to go be unfaithful? To avoid the lawsuit?
1: No.
2: You're going to do the right thing?
1: Yes.
2: Even if there's a threat of a consequence. I want to answer that question out loud. The answer would be, yes, I'm going to be faithful to my wife, even if there's a consequence. Well, why will we do the wrong thing? Because we're afraid of the consequence. That makes no sense for the Christ follower. Amen. So they're doing an amazing thing in creating this environment and the dialogue and the resources to help state legislators work through the language to know what's worked in one state or where the loopholes were and how they it was amazing to me to sit and watch. I came away so much.
1: So, and significant too, one of the things that, there's an adage that culture is downstream of politics, but sometimes people think, well, no, it's the church. And I would say there's two interesting things about this. When you look at culture is a reflection of two things. It is a reflection of the church and it's a reflection of politics. And a lot of times people think, well, it's the church is what determines culture, that determines politics. But I would point out, politics actually determines culture, especially in our modern era, at times more than the church does. Now, that's actually an indictment on the church in America. However, I do want to point out, when Roe versus Wade became the law of the land, which is already silly because a law doesn't come from the U.S. Supreme Court. It comes from Congress. They're the ones that pass law. So when the Supreme Court had the 1973 Roe versus Wade decision and they said, we just found a new constitutional right to abortion, miraculously, the words aren't there, but we found it in the Constitution. They said, this is now the law of the land. Again, they don't pass law, but here's what's the reason I'm bringing this up, what I want to point out. Prior to 1973, how many Americans supported abortion? Publicly, outwardly supported abortion. And what you will find is it was in the single digits. Then abortion becomes the law of the land. Because it's the law of the land, it becomes normalized. And now, not only do you have the majority of Americans, here's the staggering part, you have the majority of Christians that think we should not end all of abortion. For whatever reason, and here's why I'm saying this, because the reason that we got involved on the legislative front in a lot of ways actually is because of our faith. Because we recognize if we don't start upholding legally some of these basic traditional values, then this will change our culture for so much the worse and make it more of a challenge for us as believers. And if that's confusing to anybody, look at Europe right now. When you are a Christian right now over in Europe, and literally whether it's in Canada or the UK, and well, you can't teach certain Bible verses anymore. You can't read them out loud anymore. You can go to jail for hate speech for reading the Bible out loud. America, if we are not careful, can go down that same slippery path. And I'm saying this because if the church thinks, well, we don't need to get involved in politics, politics are actually directing this ship. They're the bigger rudder on the ship right now. And again, largely that's an indictment on the church because the church has not been being the salt like we should be the salt. But part of how we can be the salt is to get involved in that political arena. And if we do, we actually can do things that uphold biblical traditional values, that uphold inalienable rights, that uphold constitutional principles. And that's exactly what the founding fathers did. They weren't people that checked their faith at the door. They were people, when the Declaration says, we hold these truths to be self-evident, that all men are created equal, endowed by their creator with certain inalienable rights, and that to secure these rights, government instituted among men, when they said those are self-evident truths, where did they discover those self-evident truths? And here's the interesting thing. So this is, if you have come to the pop-up museum, you've seen these. This is the first printing of the original draft of the Declaration. And this came out in 1829. It was Thomas Jefferson's grandson that found the original one and was like, this is amazing. People want to see this. Let's make some copies. So they made copies. This is from the first printing, the first copy that was made from the original draft. But here's the reason I want to bring this up. There was a historian named Alice Baldwin. She wrote a book called The New England Clergy and the American Revolution. And if you look through this, it's four pages. In her book, she talks about the influence of the pastors in early America, but the amazing part is she points out the founding fathers didn't come up with a single unique idea. She said instead, they repeated all of the things they'd been learning from their pastor for the decades leading up to that moment. And one of her quotes, she says, there is not a right asserted in the Declaration which had not been preached from the American clergy prior to 1763. And in her book, she goes through and she lists the pastors and the sermons that delivered all of those rights. Again, the reason I'm saying this is because part of the reality of the notion of the founding of our nation, it really does go back to the fact that the church was far more active in the formation of the ideas, politically speaking. We didn't think our faith stays inside the church and not related to government. And let me give you a little food for thought. And Pastor Jackson, if you have a different idea, by all means, correct, redirect if I say something and you're like, well, Tim, I'd see it this way. But what I would point out is if we read the Bible, it's very clear God has three institutions. God has the family, God has the church, and God created government. And I don't know of any Christian who would debate the fact that God gave guidance on how the family is supposed to operate. And as Christians, we should follow the guidance that God gave. right? And whether that's for husband and wife, whether that's for raising kids, whether it's for kids submitting and obeying their parents in the Lord, for this is right. The Bible gives guidance clearly on the family. The Bible gives guidance on the church. It is to equip the saints for the work of the ministry. And we can go through all the details of what the Bible says in the church. Here's what's interesting. The Bible says far more about government and government leaders and in dealing and addressing government and government leaders than it does the family or the church. And yet for some reason, we spend more time on what the Bible says less about than acknowledging, you know what? The Bible has an awful lot to say about politics and government. And as Christians, we're not supposed to only care about two of the three institutions God made. We actually need to recognize the Bible speaks more to government, and therefore we should be interested and care about government in the midst of what we do. And that's literally what early pastors did, going back to the fact that every single grievance or every single right in the Declaration had been preached from pastors prior to 1763. It again, is an indictment on the church, but I want to be an encouragement of why, as a Christian, we shouldn't be even reading our Bible and thinking, well, as a Christian, I shouldn't get involved politically. No, actually, if you read your Bible, you should go, man, how many times do these prophets go to these kings? How many times are they talking about you should do this, you shouldn't do this, God will bless, God will curse? That's almost all dealing with government leaders and government officials. It's the majority of the Bible, and we can't read it disconnected from our reality that we live in a world with political leaders, and the Word of God speaks to every issue we deal with, not just with family and church, but also with politics.
3: Let me add a challenge to that, because we're coming up on the 250th anniversary celebration of that document right there that Tim held. And it probably takes you, if you haven't read the document, read it. It's probably 15 minutes to read. And you'll find 27 grievances in that declaration. Here's 27 reasons we're separating from Great Britain because Great Britain's done 27. And remember that every one of those grievances had been preached from the American pulpit prior to 1763. So read the grievances as if they're sermon topics and see what Bible verses you can put to each of those 27 grievances, because pastors did that. That's what they did in the founding era. See if you can put Bible verses to the same things that they put Bible verses to back then, and that tells us a lot about where we are with our biblical knowledge, what we even know of what the Bible says about government, because that declaration is a listing of sermon topics. That's what we're celebrating on the 250th.
2: You know, the weakness of the local church is it's a local church, and it's important to know that there are people working diligently across our nation beyond the ones you know. To take a biblical worldview and put it back in our public square and public education, it is our heritage. Its absence is a very new thing. But God said, as long as the earth exists, seed time and harvest. You plant a small seed and you get a disproportionate outcome. That's what the blessing of God does in all of our lives. And that's our prayer for them. They invest the effort and the energy and they do the learning and they do the things, but that God will bring an outcome that when we stand and say, only God could have brought that about. Is that fair? Amen. Let's pray. You can stretch out your hand if you're into that. If you're not, stretch out your other hand, okay? Father, I thank you for these men and their families and for wall builders. And I thank you for the heart you've put in them, the desire to see the name of Jesus exalted in our schools and our college campuses and the halls of government and in this nation. And Lord, we lift them before you today. Give them wisdom beyond themselves. Open the windows of heaven. Release the resources that are needed for the assignments you've given them. Bring the people to help them that have the wisdom and the experience and the ability. Protect them from those who would diminish or distract or disrupt. And I thank you for a harvest that will bring an extension of liberty and freedom to generation after generation. I thank you for your church in the earth. Father, through our efforts, may your name be lifted up. May your kingdom come and your will be done. In Jesus' name. Amen. Hallelujah. Thank you. God bless.
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14: God wants to bring revival to our culture. And today, Pastor Greg Laurie says that plan involves you. But don't let that scare you.
15: God is not looking for ability as much as he's looking for availability. He's just looking for someone, well, like you, to say, Lord, here I am. I want to be an influence in my sphere of influence. I want to make a difference in the place you've called me to. So revival starts with us.

0: Remember Smokey the Bear? His correct name is Smokey Bear, a fictional spokesperson for the U.S. Forest Service. It's a only you can prevent forest fires. Fires can start by one careless person. But when it comes to the fire of revival, that fire can start with one person who does care. And today on A New Beginning, Pastor Greg Laurie helps us be that kind of person who lets God use them to share the love of Christ in a world that needs that message.
1: Turn in your Bibles to the book of Nehemiah. We're going to start a brand new series, and the title of this series will be From Rubble to Revival. And the title of my message is Revival Starts Here. So, I've told you this story before, but maybe some of you haven't heard it, about a woman who was walking down the beach here in Southern California. She saw something embedded in the sand, and she reached down and brushed the sand off it, and it turned out to be a lamp, and a genie appears. This is a true story, as I often say when telling genie jokes. And so the genie says, "Oh, master, I will grant you one wish." So this woman literally pulls a map of the Middle East out. She says, "You know what, genie? If I only have one wish, I'm going to go big. I'm going to ask for peace in the Middle East. They're always having conflict in that part of the world. I want peace." And then she thought about it for a moment and thought, "Well, wait, if it's only one wish, let's go even bigger. I want global peace. I want peace all around the world, genie. That's my wish." The genie says, "Are you insane? I can't grant a wish like that. That's too big. Come up with something else." She said, "Well, I've always wanted to find a good man. You know, a man that would smother me with affection and tell me how beautiful I am, a man that would help me with housework, a man that would actually pick up after himself, that would not sit on the couch and watch sports all day long, just a nurturing, loving, caring guy. That's what I want, genie. I want one good man." The genie said, "Let me see that map again." Okay, so kind of a put-down joke for men. Okay, so some things seem impossible, but with God, all things are possible, right? And our nation is a mess right now, as you all know. We have continuing violent crime on the rise. We have families falling apart. It seems like the very foundation of our nation is crumbling. And of course, we want to see America strong again. Yes, we want to see America prosperous again. Yes, we want to see America great again, but more importantly, I want to see America godly again. That's the key. And that's only going to happen as a result of a spiritual awakening, or what we often call a revival. So the book of Nehemiah is about a man named Nehemiah that played a key role in rebuilding the walls of Jerusalem. But it's not just about rebuilding the walls of a city. It's about restoring a nation's heart to God. Effectively, the book of Nehemiah is a blueprint for what happens when people cry out to God, confess their sins, and return to Him with all of their hearts. And so it's a good book to look at because God has given us a template for revival that we often quote. And it's 2 Chronicles 7:14, which was given initially, originally to Israel, but in principle it applies to any nation, including ours, when God says, "If my people, which are called by my name, will humble themselves and pray and seek my face and turn from their wicked ways," God promises, "then it will hear from heaven, forgive their sin, and heal their land." So we want to see our land healed, and God tells us what we need to do. So revival starts with us. That's why I'm calling this series From Rubble to Revival. But before we dive in, we need a little history lesson so we can understand what's going on in Israel as we enter into this story. So at this point, Israel has been a nation under the leadership of kings like Saul and David. Saul was the first king. He was rejected, replaced by David, who was the greatest king in the history of Israel. David was followed by his son and successor, Solomon. And during this 40-year reign, it thrived. These were the glory days of Israel and the glory days of Jerusalem. So God promised Israel. He says, look, if you obey me and walk with me, I will continue to bless you. But if you disobey me and turn from me, I will scatter you to the ends of the earth. And it really started with Solomon. He didn't take the sage advice of his father on his deathbed, who said, Solomon, my son, know the God of your father and serve him with an undivided heart. Soon Solomon's heart began to go astray, and he turned to immorality and even open idolatry, and it went from bad to worse. So when Solomon died, the kingdom split in two. The northern tribes are ruled by a guy named Jeroboam, and the southern tribes by Rehoboam, and both tribes turned to idols and false gods. So the northern kingdom fell first, and they were taken captive by the Assyrians. The people of the northern kingdom were absorbed into the various cultures of the world. But the southern kingdom fell later as they were sent into exile to Babylon. Babylon at this point was a powerful world power. And so they took control of the Jews. Why Babylon? Well, Babylon was idol central. So effectively God said, you guys want idols? I'm sending you to Babylon for 70 years. Let's see how that works out for you. And that's exactly where Israel finds himself. And so while they were in Babylon, God still was at work. He raised up Daniel as a prophet. You remember the story of Daniel and how he spoke boldly to the kings Nebuchadnezzar and his grandson Belshazzar. And an amazing thing happened. Nebuchadnezzar actually became a believer. It's the most radical conversion in the Old Testament. Completely unexpected. A world leader becomes a believer in the Lord God of Israel. But his grandson, as I mentioned, Belshazzar, didn't follow the advice of old grandpa. And he went his own way. And you remember the story of the writing on the wall that happened with Belshazzar as he was going out of his way to worship the false gods of his people. And God wrote on the wall, your days are numbered and your kingdom is divided. And along comes Cyrus and the Medo-Persian forces, and they conquer Babylon. And now Cyrus is ruling. And Cyrus tells the Jews they can go home again. So in 536 BC, the first wave of Jews returns to Judah under a man named Zerubbabel. Now, I know some of you are going, oh, this is boring. Greg, where are the jokes? We need jokes. Okay, I got a joke for you. Ready? Knock, knock. Ach. God bless you. Okay, one more. Knock, knock. Boo.
2: Boo.
1: You don't have to cry about it. Okay, so there's your jokes. Now let's go back to the story. Why should we study history? Well, because history is his story, speaking of God. We can learn so much from the past, for the present, and for the future. And Malcolm Muggeridge once said, quote, all new news is old news happening to new people. So there's a lot to learn as we study history, especially biblical history.
0: Pastor Greg Laurie will have the second half of his message in just a moment.
1: You know, I've heard people describe a trip to Israel as seeing the Bible actually come to life. Hey, everybody, Greg Laurie. And I've been to Israel many times, and I've led a lot of tours, and I have to say that's absolutely true. Listen, when you're walking on the same stones that Jesus himself walked on, well, that's something that's enriching to your faith. It's not just a travel experience. It actually energizes and enhances your study of the Bible. Think of it this way. It's a vacation with a purpose. And we're going to be taking a tour of Israel April 6 to 15, 2027. 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
0: Step right into biblical history. Join Pastor Greg for a tour of the Holy Land, April 6th through 15th, 2027. Get details at Israel.harvest.org. Well, we're opening the book of Nehemiah in Pastor Greg's current study series called Rubble to Revival. Let's continue.
1: So we have the first wave of Jews returning to Israel under Zerubbabel, and they have a good start. And then Ezra enters the scene. Ezra is a priest that turns the people to God, but there, he found problems. So the first wave comes and they don't really get the job done. Ezra now comes after Zerubbabel, and he sees that the Jewish people have intermarried with the other people living in the land, and it's caused a breakdown and a compromise. And this can happen today, of course, you know, intermarriage. Now, God is not against interracial marriage, but he is very against interfaith marriage. So let me say a word to you if you're single and you're thinking you'd like to get married one day. You never want to marry someone who is not a Christian. Only, but someone who is godly, who is a real follower of Christ. That's what you want to look for above all other things in that person that you may end up spending the rest of your life with. Hopefully you will. And so when you marry a non-believer, let me take it a step further. When you even engage romantically with a non-believer, you're not going to pull them up. They're going to pull you down. Oh, no, I'm doing missionary dating, you might say. But here's the problem. The Bible says, don't be unequally yoked together with non-believers, for what fellowship does light have with darkness, or righteousness with unrighteousness? You see, the problem is they're going to pull you down far more often than you're going to pull them up. I could illustrate it if I pick someone from out there and I said, come up here and see if I can pull you on the stage. Now, despite my massive strength, even someone relatively small could yank me off this stage. And the reason for that is because I'm 72 and very feeble. No, that's not the reason. No, the reason is because you have gravity on your side, you see. So when you have a relationship with a believer and a non-believer, it's far easier for you to go backwards than for them to go forward. So you want to look for a godly person. Well, that's not what they were doing. They'd intermarried. And now soon the Israelites are worshiping this false god. So Ezra calls them out. He tells them to repent. And they did. And they start rebuilding the walls of the Jewish temple because everything was lying in shambles. And walls really mattered back in these days. I don't think we understand how important walls were. The walls of the city is where the elders would meet. It's where justice was meted out. The walls of a city in ancient times were the center of power. Now, we have a lot to talk today about our border and having a secure border and how important it is to have a secure border. And by the way, that's biblical because in Acts 17, 26, it says, from one man he made all the nations that they should inhabit the whole earth and marked out their appointed times in history and the boundaries of their land. So a nation needs secure borders. A nation needs to protect itself. And Israel needed that as well. But their walls were down and their borders were broken. And ungodly influence was coming and it was getting worse and worse. And their problem was growing greater. And by the time Nehemiah enters the scene, it's just a complete disaster. The once proud, strong walls that surrounded God's city of Jerusalem are now lying in rubble and ruin. And so Nehemiah is such an interesting person for God to choose because Nehemiah wasn't an architect, he wasn't a builder, nor was he a priest or a prophet. He was a different guy altogether. But what he was he was available. He was available to God. And as I've often said, God is not looking for ability as much as he's looking for availability. He's just looking for someone, well, like you, to say, Lord, here I am. I'll do whatever you want me to do. I want to be an influence in my sphere of influence. I want to make a difference in the place you've called me to. So Nehemiah was called to a very unique position. He was called the cupbearer of the king. Cupbearer means he tried the food before the king ate it because people would want to poison kings back in those days. So he'd try the food. So your job could end really quickly. One bad meal, party's over. And, you died? Well, I need a new cupbearer. But the fact of the matter is, because you would be around the king every time he ate, you soon would have the king's ear. You would be advising the king. Bottom line, this was a really cushy job. Not a job that you wanted to miss. But despite this luxurious life Nehemiah was living, he was a Jew, and he had a heart for his fellow Jews, and he wanted to do something about helping them. He wanted to be with them. In fact, he wanted to be with them and their struggles even more than he wanted to be in the luxuries and the comforts of the palace. Reminds us of Moses, who of course was adopted into the Pharaoh's home, and some believe he was being groomed to become the next Pharaoh of Egypt. But we read, Moses chose to suffer affliction with the people of God rather than to enjoy the pleasures of sin for a season. So, of course, Moses ultimately led the Israelites out of Egypt into the promised land. But Nehemiah, it's similar. He's thinking, what can I do to help the Jews? What can I do to help God's people? Because I want to do something. I care. I want to be with God's people. Is that how you feel? Are you glad you're in church right now? That's good. We should look forward to going to church. Like the psalmist said, I was glad when they said unto me, let us go to the house of the Lord. Not I was mad when they said, oh, church again? Or I was sad, oh, no. No, you should be glad. You should be joyful. And when you're living a godly life, you will want to be with godly people.

0: 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Pastor Greg Laurie is presenting an encouraging message called Revival Starts Here. And there's more to come as this lesson continues. For a replay of what Pastor Greg just presented, go online to harvest.org and look for that title, Revival Starts Here. And then, Pastor Greg, I know you had a further word you wanted to share.
1: So as you've been listening today, maybe you've thought to yourself, man, I wish I had this relationship with God that is being talked about. Well, you can. He's only a prayer away. You see, becoming a Christian, it doesn't take years, it doesn't take months, it doesn't take weeks, it doesn't even take hours. It can happen in a moment. That's how it happened for me. I just heard the gospel, and all of a sudden I realized this is all true. And maybe you've realized that as well. Let me ask you, would you like Jesus Christ to come into your life? Would you like him to forgive you of your sin? Would you like this relationship with God we've been talking about today? If so, why don't you just pray a simple prayer with me? Say this to God, Lord Jesus, I know that I'm a sinner, but I know that you're the Savior who died on the cross for my sin and rose again from the dead. Jesus, I turn from my sin and I choose to follow you from this moment forward as my Savior and Lord, as my God and friend. Thank you for hearing this prayer. And I ask this in Jesus' name. Amen. Hey, did you just pray that prayer? If so, I want to send you at no charge what we call a New Believer's Bible. Here's Dave to tell you more. And let me just say, congratulations. You've made the right decision.
0: Yeah, that's right. And listen, to help you begin to live this new life, this life where you're at peace with God and can begin to enjoy the peace of God, let us send you Pastor Greg's New Believer's Bible. 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Well, Pastor Greg, in your new book called Am I Doing This Right, you write about friendship dying in marriage.
1: Yeah.
0: What's one simple friendship habit that you and Kathy still do together? I know it's not jigsaw puzzles.
1: Well, Kathy loves jigsaw puzzles, and yeah. I'm mystified by that.
0: Yeah.
1: Like if you walk into a hotel lobby or someone's home,
0: yeah.
1: and there's a pieces of a puzzle at a table, she'll immediately go there and start assembling it. I'll walk right by. I could care less.
0: She's just but drawn to it, huh?
1: She just likes puzzles.
0: Yeah.
1: It's a good thing. But, you know, but we have different interests, but we just spend a lot of time together, Dave. You know, every morning, obviously, we have coffee, we have breakfast together. But then as we're out and about doing what we do, we're in constant communication. We have dinner together every night. But, you know, I like to just be with my wife. She is my most valued counselor. She always has an interesting perspective on things. And so I think it's just, you know, really, what is marriage all about in the very beginning? God said it's not good that man should be alone. And so the Lord brought woman to him. So it's really about companionship, first and foremost. Yes, there's love, and yes, there's sex, and yes, there's children, and all the beautiful things that come as a part of that marriage. But the thing that really is at the very basis of it is friendship. And friends love each other, and friends like to be around each other. And I've heard that the number one reason people get divorced is deficient communication. So when there's a communication breakdown, it affects everything in the marriage. So I would just say, spend time together, take walks together, explore things together, take an interest in what she wants. Girls, take an interest in what your husband wants. And you know, the best thing you can do for your family is have a strong marriage.
0: Mm.
1: You know, sometimes, strangely, even in a family, the children can become more important than the spouse. And you say, no, it's all about the children. Actually, It starts with the man and wife. The best thing you can do for your kids is to love their mother or love their father. That gives them a sense of security, because I know kids that are adults who had their parents divorced later in life, and it affects them even as adults. It's just something wonderful for the kid to know, even if they're an adult kid now and even have their own family, they just know mom and dad are together and they're having dinner at home right now. And that's sort of like your foundation that you built your life on, your family foundation. So don't let anything undermine that for the sake of your children and your grandchildren. Put your spouse first, keep your marriage strong, and then you'll be a better mother and a better father, as well as a better husband or a better wife. These are simple principles, and there's a lot more like it in this new book, Am I Doing This Right? 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So if you just send a little, you'll get your copy of this book. Some can maybe send a little bit more. 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So order your copy of Am I Doing This Right? And we'll get it to you as quickly as possible.
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7: Because his enemies, if you aren't tracking with me yet, way down in Gaza land and Ascalon and the areas of the border of Judah really reflect the people that he's a part of. Didn't I tell you that? The Philistines are nothing but a big mirror of the apostate, rebellious, superficial, religious Jewish people that Samson lives among.

0: Hi there. Welcome. This is Way of Grace with our teacher and pastor, Jessica Stand. We invite you to join us today as we turn our attention once again back to the book of Judges. Now today, we are going to begin our final installment in the life of Samson. Judges 16, verses 4 through 20 is where we're at in a message called Back in Love Again. So we begin our time together. We do so with a brief bit of background and then move into our first point that we are to love our enemies. Here's Pastor Jesse with today's broadcast of Way of Grace.
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3: You're in the sixth grade, and somebody tells you that if you can hold out for 6.5 years and maintain a B-plus average in school, you can have any Ivy League college in the world to go to if you want to. Now, ask any 12-year-old how long a journey that is to get all the way through high school and halfway through junior college, and you get a free tuition into a university. Most young people won't make it. Take a young brother who has made a real mistake in his life, his early life. When we're young, we're stupid. We're strong but ignorant. And he finds himself in prison. And he's doing a long time in prison for indiscretions that hurt other people. That's a bad one. I've been there. That's the folly bound in the heart of a child, thinking that nobody is harmed or hurt by his or her actions, till we get older and we realize we can hurt people in our selfishness. So he's doing a long prison sentence, but the judge tells him, if you behave, after 6.5 years, we'll give you a possibility of parole, and not only parole, a complete expunging of your total record. So when you come out, you'll have a clean slate to start all over again. You ask any of my brothers who are in the house now how difficult it is to do 6.5 years in Pelican Bay or Folsom. How difficult that would be. How difficult that would be. Oh, let's take another one. Take a young lady who is healthy, raised up in a good biblical home, and she understands biblical womanhood. She understands the difference between a modern woman and a godly woman. And she understands that that God's call on her life is not to be celibate. So she wants a husband to join and collaborate with her in the fulfillment of her mission to proliferate and to impact this world with good people. But she's told, she's 18 or 19 years old, she's told you're going to have to wait 6.5 years before Mr. Wright even shows up in your territory for you to take a shot at him. You don't even get to do anything but work on yourself, build your character, prioritize your calling, discover your gifts, and not even think about being married for 6.5 years. Tell me how difficult that would be for a young 17 or 18-year-old. That'd be very difficult. Well, you and I have been reading three chapters, chapter 14 and 15, and now we are in chapter 16, are we not, of the book of Judges. It encompasses the totality of Samson's whole ministry. Chapter 14 showed us him falling in love with a woman with whom he married, and he couldn't even have her in the nuptial blessings of intimacy because he got into a squabble with his companions and his father-in-law took her and gave her to another man. What a disappointment for a man that wants his wife. And then he had to wait about 6.5 years. And over that 6.5 year period, what we learned last week was what all of us do from time to time, deviate from the path. Didn't we learn that? He deviated from the path. Chapter 16, verse 1, clear. He went down to Gaza, he saw a harlot and went into her. We can all fall over backwards. 6.5 years he waited. 6.5 years. He held the course, but he's a robust male human being with all kinds of desires and passions like any other man or any other woman. And our brother failed, didn't he? 6.5 years, though. 6.5 years. And I told you, God was with him. Was God with him? And he escaped.

0: it gloriously from the hands of the enemy who thought they had him because of that indiscretion. And what have we learned biblically? All manner of sin will be forgiven the sons of men. Only one sin will never be forgiven, and that is blasphemy of the Holy Ghost, which is hard for any human being to do. Samson hung out for 6.5 years before he slipped, and then God delivered him, gate and pillars and all. Remember that? Took him to the top of the hill, looking over at Hebron, saying, one day there's someone coming, and he's going to be better than me because he won't slip one time. And his name is Jesus. And then verse 4 tells us immediately, Samson found himself falling in love with a woman in Sorek named Delilah. Do y'all see that? Do you see that? That's what the text says. It came to pass afterwards that he loved a woman in the valley of Sorek. Now, this is in the imperfect tense. The calum perfect in the Hebrew means that he was becoming deeply committed to her. It's a process. Love is a process, is it not? If it's not whimsical and given to some of the fantasy that's going on in our culture, it's a long process. So now, 6.5 years from his first wife, who he didn't even get a chance to have, 6.5 years from this prostitute to verse 4, that gives you some context, doesn't it? Can I tell you why? Because we know that Samson's ministry lasted 20 years. Chapter 15, verse 20, please. This is how you contextualize a thing before you read in it too quickly and make assertions about somebody and totally miss what's really going on behind the scenes. Do y'all see that? Do you see it? 20 years, right? Y'all got that? 20 years. That's a long time for ministry for any purpose. And now you and I have come upon the final scene of Samson's life. Samson's about to die. That means his work is about over, isn't it? That means we're way into his judgeship. We're way into it. We might be in year 19, huh? Yes. So you see how context matters, children of God? Do you see how context matters? Don't you fall prey like a lot of Christians do, just hodgepodging ideas out there and throwing them on God's choice servants, particularly in the scriptures, when you and I may not really know what's truly going on. See, our man Samson was just a typical human being endowed with gifts from God, but he wanted love, didn't he? He wanted love. The sister is shaking her head. The brother says, how does it go? Every time I move, I lose. When I look, I'm in. Every time I turn around, I'm back in love again. I ain't got nothing wrong with that. How about you? Yeah, that's some of us are just fatally flawed with wanting love. And that's my boy Samson. I mean, I consider and argue about the physiology of the man and the uniqueness of the gift of his personhood. Now, he wasn't some large, prodigious person. He wasn't your big, masculine, physically prowess individual. You know that because the lessons we're about to deal with now is a deep query into the mystery of his strength. If he was so big, we wouldn't have to worry about where his strength is. His strength is a mystery. And the strength of every believer is a mystery. It cannot be observed with the physical eye. It cannot be assessed or analyzed with rational scientific data or mechanisms. The strength of the people of God is the invisible God. And that's what we know about Samson too. Although we've got some lessons to learn today. You never judge a book by its cover. You know what the Bible says, John 7:24, judge righteous judgment. Right? Don't judge according to the appearance. Now, you know that's a struggle for every one of us. Tell the truth. Every one of us in here are sinners in that regard. We love to judge based upon our own shallow thinking, and we love to judge based upon our appearances and our bents and predilections. This requires discipline for us to be able to back up and put on the lens of Scripture to see the world the way God sees it. And that's what I want to do with you a little bit today, help you understand Samson would be the safest man in the world for you to be with, particularly if he loved you. Because what I see in the text is everybody that Samson loved hurt him. Everybody that Samson loved hurt him. Now we are really looking at the mystery of redemption, are we not? Right. See, it was said every now and then you look at a couple and you would think to yourself, what on earth is she doing with him? I know you're not saying it out loud, but you know you got some people like that. What in the world is she doing with him? Or what in the world is he doing with her? And the angels in heaven are saying, what in the world is he, the Lord Jesus Christ, doing with us, hell-bound sinners, worse than his first wife, worse than Delilah, worse than the Judites in our text, and worse than the man whom Delilah is about to represent. Does anybody understand what I'm saying? As we massage your thoughts around a necessary lens for the text to mean anything. If there is an offense anywhere in the universe, is that God loves sinners. God loves sinners. He loves sinners. And his love is such that he'll get hurt over and over and over again to have sinners like you and me to be his bride. So don't puff up your self-righteousness against my boy Samson. He did a good job. He's going to end up dying for love. Is that the gospel? Point number one then in our text, love thine enemies. Again. I tried to teach you guys this summer about the counterintuitive principle of loving your enemies. Now, you know this is the Sermon on the Mount. You know this. You know this is the Beatitudes, right? You know Christ said, you know, bless those that persecute you, right? Pray for those that despitefully use you and abuse you, right? Isn't that a kind of intrinsic axiom that Samson is operating out of? Is he not operating out of the axiom of loving his enemies? See, you and I don't do that because we're way too self-righteous. Samson is able to continually go down into Philistine country because he's loving his enemies. He's in the midst of his enemies and showing love, is he not? Because his enemies, if you aren't tracking with me yet, way down in Gaza land and Ascalon and the areas of the border of Judah really reflect the people that he's a part of. Didn't I tell you that? The Philistines are nothing but a big mirror of the apostate, rebellious, superficial, religious Jewish people that Samson lives among. And they don't recognize that, but they are. And so Samson, whether he's up in Israel and any of the other 11 tribes, his own being Dan, or whether he's down there in Ashkelon or in Gaza, as is the case. In fact, Sorek is a borderline between the Philistine country and the regions of Israel. And we're not quite sure that Delilah is even a Philistine, but she's close enough to that community by which we can understand what's about to happen in this triage of relationship that's about to take place. In any event, Samson is taking loving his enemy seriously. And here's the reason why. I want to remind you, God is sovereign. God has a purpose that often transcends our own. His thoughts are not your thoughts and his ways are not your ways. As the heavens are high above the earth, so his ways are higher than ours. Is that true? All right, see, all you mama-in-laws and daddy-in-laws ought to know this by now. Which one of us have automatically just liked the son-in-law our daughter dragged in the house? I love mine now. I love them. They've given me a strapping 12 grandchildren, beautiful, gorgeous, splendid, and they love G. Poppy. I love my son-in-laws. But they had to earn it. Who is this thing they dragging in the house. They had to earn it. That's how we are. We can be changed by relationship. And that's what God is saying. We can be changed by relationship. And so what we've got here in our text is really a call to understand the counterintuitive principle of what Jesus did when he came into the world. He ate and drank and hang out with publicans and tax collectors and sinners. Y'all would hate it if we were compelled to have to do that, because we're so comfortable just with a handful of our own. You see how self-righteous we are? You see how religious we are? So what's going to compel an individual to move into a state of doing something that, according to the religious community, is really difficult to do? It's going to be God revealing to you how he works sovereignly to save people who don't deserve to be saved and use people who don't deserve to be saved but are saved to do it. You don't deserve to be saved. I don't deserve to be saved. And the people that are getting saved don't deserve to be saved, but God's going to save them through people who don't deserve to be saved. That is the gospel. They killed Jesus because he continually ate and drank with publicans and sinners and tax collectors and harlots, and they entered into the kingdom before the Jews did. You and I are in danger. We're in danger. Religion will make you self-righteous and strip you of the gospel, and you will fail to see God's glory. Am I making some sense? It hurts, it's true. It hurts, it's true. Folks complain about all kind of stuff in the church. Don't realize we're trying to get at lost sinners here. Trying to get at lost sinners. God bless Samson. And I'm still, y'all got time for me? I'm still trying to figure out, in a 20-year span of a man being a kind of one-man DOJ, a one-man CIA, a one-man NSA, a one-man FBI, how come some other Jewish men didn't come up to sign up and be part of his team in 20 years? How come at the end of his work, he's still by himself? I'm bothered. I'm part of the committee of the concern. One of the old preachers put it, Ralph Barnard. I'm bothered by my generation. Bothered that we talk so much Christianity. And then when somebody sneezes, we want to fall out. That's exactly right. We're so weak. I'm bothered that we're not standing up for the glory of God in all of the sectors of life that we should be. Samson's doing it. See, remember I told you last week how all those mamas were sitting around the kitchen sink washing dishes and texting each other praying for Samson? The only reason a servant is raised up who has a bullseye on his back and the world hates him, the only reason he makes it is because somebody's praying for him. So if you're not going to do something, just pray for the rest of us. Don't complain. Pray for us, because we're trying to glorify God, and it don't look good, and there's all kinds of squabbles and all kinds of faults and all kinds of mistakes, and we're going to slip here and there, but a just man rises up 7 times. Y'all see what's going on here? See, in a minute, Israel is going to hate the fact that Samson is dead. Because the whole nation is going to now precipitously go into some of the most dark and pagan practices that are manifested in my culture right now. Read chapter 17 through 20 and 21, and you've got America and Europe magnified to the 10th order. All because Samson is gone and nobody picked up his mantle after he left. Samson is the last good man. Read your Bible. It's a terrible thing when the righteous perish because they're taken away from the judgment that's to come. It's Isaiah chapter 57. And then the people don't even get it when he perishes. They go on in their blindness. So Samson has taken loving his enemies seriously. And remember what Jesus said, they're going to beat you. They're going to put you in prison. They're going to torture you. They're going to do all kind of stuff. And you are still to be counterintuitive, because the only thing you're looking for is an opportunity for them to show some fragility, some weakness, some honesty, some need for a deliverance from a system that's forcing them to act like a beast on you. They need to escape too. And if you and I can bear up under the pressure, even when we're put in jail, and be able to sing the songs of Zion like Paul did and Barnabas did, or Silas rather did, and the jailer came in and saw that these men meant them no harm and came to Christ. See, this is real Christianity I'm talking about. I'm not talking about the fluff stuff that you deal with every day. I'm talking about real Christianity. Most Christianity is counterintuitive. But counterintuitive Christianity requires something that we fail to acknowledge and we often take for granted. This is the lesson that we're about to learn today. Now, my brother Samson is getting ready to spiral down into a level of temptation that I understand. I understand, not as deeply as I should, but this level of temptation is about to teach you and me how that we can presume that we have the Spirit of God with us when we don't. Point number one, then, let me get through it. Subpoint A, he endured their hatred. Look at verse 5, chapter 16, verse 5. Are you there? In chapter 16, verse 5, okay, I'm in the wrong portion here. I need to get there. Here's what it says. And the lords of the Philistines came up unto her and said unto her, that is Delilah, entice him. Do you guys see that? The lords of the Philistines said unto her, entice him. Now, again, in the Hebrew, that term means to persuade, and it also means to deceive. Persuade and deceive. But I want us to learn something. Now, here you guys know, I've taught you that your Bible is filled with what we call the principles of recapitulation. You know what that means, right? You have these events that occur, and then there is a repetition of that event in a different way that teaches us something relative to the event before.
1: 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Closing out our time together today, we invite you to reach out to us. 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
15: 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I'm David Jay, thanking you for joining us today as we listen, learn, and are challenged by God's Word, the Bible. What do you do when heaven feels silent? When you've prayed, believed, even begged, and still nothing changes? When the person you love isn't healed? When the worst actually happens? When it feels like evil is winning? Where is God in all of that? This May, Pastor Jack Hibbs' featured resource is Why Doesn't God Answer My Prayers by Erwin Lutzer. 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In our journey to develop a lifestyle that's usable by God, Despair can sometimes overtake us, but when all seems lost, we can cry out to God, who can save us. You see, our deep discouragement or hopelessness can actually be used by God to grow us spiritually. Despair drives us toward Jesus, and when we realize that we can't fix things on our own, it creates a dependency on the Lord instead of ourselves. So today, Pastor Jack teaches us that despair can settle us in for life. In other words, it's all about deciding to be with Jesus. In any circumstance or any dilemma, it's safer to be with the Lord than anyone else in spite of our fears. Now, with his message called Disciplines of Despair, here's pastor and Bible teacher Jack Hibbs.
16: Despair opens us up to his ways. You can't see him rescue unless you're in trouble. Notice, we're all going to be in trouble. The Bible says we were all experiencing and we shall experience tribulations and difficulties in this life. That's going to happen. It's happened. It's happening. But he will deliver us his way. But you'll never know his mighty hand being stretched out to grab you unless you're in that pit of despair. And it's a strange thing in the Christian life. When things are going too smooth, maybe let me back up. This is my personal thinking. Lord, things have been kind of smooth. Are we okay? I mean, come on, God, give me some hardship, will you? Bring it down. I need to know that I'm yours. He said, Jack, you don't mean that, do you? Listen, if we just walked on water, we'd be light as a feather. We'd be so shallow, we had no character. We'd have no character whatsoever. We would have no depth. There would be no stability to our lives because it's been so smooth. But when you go through a storm and you're filled with despair and you cry out, Lord, save me, and his arm stretched out rescues you. Whoa. Why did you doubt? Sorry. It's not in my notes tonight, but this is bonus points. Years ago, you can read about it online, and I'll probably mess it up because it's about the 20, 30-year-old study. I think it was University of the Sequoias up in Northern California. Not sure, it doesn't matter. A university psychology department took the San Francisco wharf rat, and they did a study on him. They took the San Francisco wharf rat, and they put him in an aquarium, a bunch of them, and they were swimming around, and they drowned. They pulled them out and revived them, brought them back, recovered them, warmed them up, fed them, got them all happy, and 2 days later put them back in the aquarium again and let them drown again. Pulled them out after they drowned and revived them, and they did that over and over and over again. You know why? Because the first time they put the wharf rat in the water, it swam for 15 minutes, and then it drowned. And they rescued it and revived it, put him back in the water. He swam for 30 minutes, and then he drowned. Pulled him out of the water, revived him, put him back in the water. He swam for an hour and a half. Drowned, picked him up, put him out. That stinking rat wound up learning how to tread water for 3 hours before he drowned. Say, what's the point? If a rat can be taught hope, can't a human being, can't we, the children of God, believe? Oh, Lord, listen, you say, what's your point? If a rat can learn that his mighty hand will come, his outstretched arm will deliver me from this, then what about us who can say tonight, everything he's delivered us from thus up till now, huh? Has he not delivered us? Yes. Will he not deliver us? Yes. Well, watch this. If a rat can learn that, why can't we learn that? We're so funny. Because when the news comes, even though he's delivered us in the past, see, listen to the fine print. Even though he's delivered us in the past, will he deliver us now? Jesus says, why are you doubting? Why are you doubting? And then, because I know what's in the back of your head. I can feel it from here. It's, oh yeah, but what if I'm going to die? Are you a Christian?
12: Yes.
16: So how do you think you're going to get to heaven? How do you go? I just thought I'd like live forever and never have to deal with that. You're going to die, man. You're going to die. Before you do, you're going to pay taxes, apparently. A lot of them. And then after you die, you still have to pay taxes now. But you'll be in heaven, so who cares? Think about it. I saw a bumper sticker years ago. Everybody wants to go to heaven, but nobody wants to die. Why do we think like that? Because we fear that he's going to abandon us in the moment. Yea, though I walk through the valley of the shadow of death, I will fear no evil. That's truth, my friend. For the believer, that's a reality. And it's a shadow. I walk through the shadow. The shadow. It's death is a shadow. The valley is a shadow. The whole thing. You're just passing through. And you can't have shadows without a lot of big light. Despair opens us up to his ways. Peter was the only one who heard those words when Jesus said, I love it, when Jesus said to him, why are you doubting or why are you afraid? Listen to this. Those are not the words of condemnation from Jesus. Don't think that Jesus rescued him and then spanked him and put him in the corner of the boat and said, you sit there. Oh, no, no, no, no. No way. Those are awesome words. You know what Jesus is telling Peter? This is so cool. He's telling Peter, look at this. Oh, ye of little faith, why did you doubt? Jesus is telling Peter, you know what? Good move, dude. That was awesome. Peter, you rock. Got your eyes off me, saw how big the waves were, freaked you out, okay? Here's a cool thing, Peter. You learned a huge lesson tonight on the water. Your faith just grew big time. Good job. Jesus is not rebuking him. Jesus is saying, hey, man, do you see? You don't need to have little faith. Look at you. That's awesome. Believe. It's going to be great. You learned a big lesson. In the midst of your despair right now, what is it? Think in your mind. Write that thing that's despairing to you. It's your desperation. Jesus is saying, hey, you know what? This is the only thing in your life right now where you and I we're working on this, and I'm going to bring you through this, and when we're done, you will never be tore up by that again. What are you afraid of tonight? Today, Lisa was... tonight, right before I came down here, she was reaching over to something outside and she thought she got a spider on her. It was hilarious. I wish I would have had a camera because she was doing this freaky dance, man. It's like spider dance. Get it off me! What are you afraid of? I hate snakes. What are you afraid of? God says, hey, that thing, I'm going to work with that in your life. Lord, I have a tendency to be afraid of this, or I'm scared of the other thing, or I've got this fear that someday someone's going to walk up and they're going to say, or someone's going to do. And the Lord says, I'm going to work on that. Yes. Oh, ye of little faith, listen, don't be afraid anymore. Don't doubt. I'm going to work on that. Psalm 130, verse 1 says, out of the depths, imagine this, his emotion and his spiritual pressure. He says, out of the depths, I cried to you, O Lord, hear my voice. The psalmist cries, let your ears be attentive to my cry for mercy. If you, O Lord, keep a record of sins, O Lord, who could stand? Boy, is that not true. Imagine that. Oh, pause right there. Keep it up on the screen. Imagine Peter steps out and he starts sinking. And if the Lord did not have mercy and only kept record of our sins, imagine that for a moment. Peter, are you sinking? It's because you're a sinner. Almost down, Peter. Almost underwater. It's because you're a sinner. He didn't do that. Who could stand? But with you there is forgiveness. Therefore, you are feared, or the word is awed. You put us in awe. I wait for the Lord. My soul waits, and in his word I put my hope. There's your answer, everybody. My soul waits for the Lord more than watchmen who wait for the morning. More than watchmen who wait for the morning. There's nothing like the morning coming when you've been up all night. Man, I remember I took the pastors out. And we got together, I think we got to the church at like, like 7, 8 o'clock in the evening. And we drove around the town, the city all night. The city, like we live in a city. We drove around the town, drove around all the schools, parked out in front of the schools and prayed for them. Amen. Prayed for the schools, prayed for the teachers, drove around our community, drove all over. Walked around, drove around. And when it was like about 3 and 4 in the morning, it's like, okay, somebody pray loud. And we got out of the cars and we walked up to the top of the hill in Chino Hills where the big oak tree's at, the oak of Mamre, that gigantic oak of Abraham's up there. And we got up there and it was cold and we're sitting there and the morning began to come. And you know, you're so tired and we're just talking about stuff. And I told the guys, I took my kids up here when we were just moved to Chino Hills. We stretched out our hands over these hills in the valley and we said, Lord, deliver them into our hands for your glory. In 1986 or 1886, well, I don't know. So we're talking about that and we stood in the same exact spot. And we did the same thing as the sun began to rise. And as soon as the sun came up, everything changes. It's like, all right, yeah, all right, you're on. Why? Hope, new mercies. Despair evaporates when you set your eyes on the Son of his righteousness. He's amazing.
11: 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And now, let's get back to today's message. Once again, here's Pastor Jack.
16: And so also this. It's very clear that as Peter began to sink, he cried out. The word cry here is that he cried out for his life. His life was coming to an end. And Jesus says, why did you doubt? I love the confidence of Jesus. And I love the reality of the Bible. You guys, we're almost done, kind of. So listen. You need to grab onto this. I know this sounds nutty, but I spend a lot of time in airplanes, which I hate. Have you ever seen them when they say, right before you take off, they point to the exits? You follow the lights and it's still this stuff. And then they'll say stuff like this. In the event of a water landing, oh boy, sounds great, doesn't it? In the event of a water landing, they'll tell you, your life jacket will deploy automatically. And they'll tell you that upon entering the water, the strobe light will automatically illuminate on your shoulder. It's like, gosh, that sounds great. Can we do that? Upon entering the water, your life jacket will automatically inflate. And there'll be a light that goes off. Sharks, here. I'm sure it means to a shark, hey, eat at Joe's. Hey, look, Bob, there's another guy in the water. Anyway, I hope you don't have a flight tomorrow morning to Hawaii or something, but leaving for Honolulu, you know? But imagine, in the event of life's difficulty, when you enter the water, Jesus, the lifesaver, will appear immediately, and the light of the world will illuminate and rescue you. But I always get a kick of how those flight attendants are so confident. In the event of a water landing, you put your seatbelt on, and you just duck your head. When we impact, it's going to be great. And they're just so... And the Christian should be like that in this world. Hey, you know what? When the moment of death comes, and you're going to die, Okay, all you need to do is call out to the Lord. And remember all the things that he's promised you. And he'll show up for you. You know what I'm saying? Man, we trust in the craziest thing. Oh, man, I feel better. I got my life jacket on. You're going down, man. And then the Bible says, I will be with you. Yea, I will uphold you. I will put you upon a firm rock and I'll see you through. Neither death nor life nor any created thing will be able to just separate you from the love of God. And we're like, oh no, can we believe that? I don't know. What do you think? But we have our life jacket on in the airplane. It's unbelievable. Finally, this despair settles us in for life. Well, you say, what? You act like it's a positive thing. Despair settles us in for life. No, it means this. That despair causes you to make a decision. The darker, the more dangerous, the greater the sink rate of you and your dilemma, the greater God comes through. When our daughter was 8 months old, the pediatric hematologist told us she's got 50% chance of life. 50% chance she's going to live or die. Only God knows. And we waited for that night. What do you do when those moments hit? Man, Lisa and I prayed, and then realized, you know what? She belongs to him anyway. Have you ever come to that point? Your house belongs to God. Your husband belongs to God. Your wife belongs to God. Your kids belong to God. Everything you have belongs to God. And when we wake up to that reality, it's like, you know what? It all belongs to him. She belongs to him. If she lives or dies, he gave her to us for 8 months. Think about that. When you decide to be with Jesus rather than go down in a sinking boat, and we tend not to venture out of things, we find ourselves glued to the seat because of fear or because of the unknown, or doesn't make sense to get out of a good boat, as we talked about before. And in the end, listen to this. You know what's embarrassing? In the end, everybody was saved. They all got to the shore in the end. But Peter's the only guy who could say, hey, James, want to touch these feet? They walked on water. Only Peter could say that. How was it, Peter? How was it? It was awesome. It was so cool. Only Peter can say that. Do you understand that, you guys? Only Peter could tell you what it's like to walk on water. He listened to Jesus and stepped out of the boat. For the rest of his life, people could have said to Peter, what? I want to ask you something about that. How was it? Think about it. He got the chance to boast in the Lord. And when God calls you to step out in something, you ought to step out. In the end, they all made it to the shore, but only Peter could tell the story. Your moment of despair, you're going to get out of it, you're going to make it, and you're going to be able to tell a story. It settles us in for life. I got a picture today emailed. I want you to see it. It's about security. This is the cutest picture. You know what that is? That's a porcupine. That's a baby porcupine. Now watch. Watch this. He has no idea. Apparently he thinks that his quills are painful, but they're not. They're like hair right now. He doesn't have to defend himself. He's got a big mama to take care of him, but he doesn't know that. So he's a cute little guy. Now watch as he gets a little bit more. He's thinking, I'm going to be protected. I'm going to protect myself. Next slide. Look at this. I'm kind of, okay. What's he doing? He's going inside. He's a porcupine. Isn't he cute? You put a little hot sauce on him. He's so cute. Next slide. There he is. What's he thinking? I'm safe in here. Ain't going to get me now. I'm all right. People hiding out like that in fear. I'm okay. I'm just hiding out. I'll live like this. You can't live like that. He can't walk anywhere. He can't eat anything. He can't do nothing. He can't go anywhere. He can't do anything. He can't walk. He can't nothing. He can roll, but who's going to push him? Huh? Look, people, listen, get out of your despair. Call upon the name of the Lord. Watch what happens. Call upon him. Despair settles us in for life, and that is, it causes us to come to the reality of grabbing God's word and saying, you know what? I am going to stand upon the rock. God's promises will never fail, and I'm going to choose now to believe that. And I'm going to tell my soul, soul, get up and stand upon this truth. My friend, you grab a Bible verse tonight that ministers to your heart and your despair, and you stand on it, and you watch what happens. Father, we thank you for your truth and for your word. And right now, while we're here now, every one of us have got a need. And despair sometimes walks down our street. Sometimes it stands out in front of our house. Sometimes it starts to make its way up the driveway. And that would be terror enough. And sometimes it knocks on the door. Sometimes it creeps through the window. All because we have let it, Lord, be so powerful. We've allowed it to be that big. We've allowed the waves to become so big and the shadows so dark that we've gotten our eyes off of you. And we're asking you, Father, in Jesus' name, as a church, as a people, and as a person, as an individual tonight, that in the name of Jesus, we pray now for the filling of your baptism, power of your spirit in our lives. Lord, come upon us with your great wisdom, your great power, and your outstretched arm. And Lord, that you'd pick us up from the miry pit. And Lord, that you'd set us firm upon the rock. And tonight we would leave this place saying, I will follow the Lord. I will believe his word. I will be strong in our Lord Most High. Father, we thank you now. While our heads are bowed and our eyes are closed, tonight, if you're not a Christian and you're going through it, you're in the pit of despair and you are going through it in life, you need to right now pray right where you're at. You need to say, Lord, I'm asking you now to take control of my life, to take control of my despair. I'm asking you, Jesus, to save me from my sins and from my decisions and from my life. And I'm asking you, Lord, to come in and be the great victor, the king of my life. Jesus, I believe tonight that you died on the cross and rose again from the grave, just as the Bible says, and I give you my life. And you tell him that right now, right where you're at. You make a decision for Jesus. Nobody needs to hold your hand. Nobody needs to burp you or somehow coddle you right now. You know what you need, and you know you need him. Father, bless them now, we pray. And all God's people said, amen. Amen.
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3: And good afternoon, I'm Jordan. You know, a few years ago, my friend Lisa gave me some really good advice. She said, when someone is disappointing you, try to give them the most generous explanation as to why. And boy, those words have become part of my life. They just help keep me from going to the negative in my relationships. You know, sometimes people disappoint because something else is going on in their life. And if someone snaps at you for no reason, well, just don't snap back. You know, if somebody doesn't return your call or your text, it could be for several reasons. Just put yourself in their shoes. Give the most generous explanation. Give them another chance. It's called grace, isn't it? 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So do the same and give others the same grace that God gives us. Give the most generous explanation. It's good for your soul. 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
23: With SRN News, I'm Bob Agnew in Washington. Commuters in New York City suburbs navigated a gauntlet of alternative routes today, cars, bus, subway, etc., to get to work after a strike on the Long Island Railroad that shut down the nation's busiest commuter rail system entered day three. A long day of negotiations on Sunday failed to reach a new deal. Congo will open three treatment centers for the Ebola virus in the eastern Ituri province. That follows an outbreak of the variant that has no approved therapeutics or vaccines. The World Health Organization sent a team of experts and supplies to help fight the spread of that disease. The U.S. Supreme Court today rejected appeals from pharmaceutical companies objecting to negotiating Medicare drug prices with the federal government. The justices did not comment on leaving in place rulings from the Federal Appeals Court in Philadelphia that had dismissed the drug manufacturer's claims earlier. More on these stories at SRN News.
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3: And the benefit of heeding the word of God.
4: 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Go with God's word.
3: The message of the prophet Malachi to the unfaithful priesthood of the day was to expose how they profaned the holiness of the Lord. God's call to believers then and now is to revere the Lord, know His word, pursue godly character walking in peace and equity, and preserving and promoting God's word. Pastor Brett Metter shares these ever-timely truths in today's word.
4: A highway patrolman was pulling alongside of a little old lady who was speeding in the lane next to him. As he pulled up next to her, he couldn't believe what he saw. She was there speeding, but she was also knitting at the same time. He couldn't believe it, and he said, you know, pull over. And she looked at him, kind of disgusted, and said, no, cardigan. That's one witty little knitter. But the Lord is calling out the people during Malachi's day, and they don't get it. Everything that he says, they've got some witty little comeback that's actually kind of pathetic. And it's embarrassing how bad these people are out of sync with the Lord. You know, we saw him start in chapter 1, you know, I have loved you. And they said, wherein have you loved us? And they just didn't get it. There was a million ways that the Lord demonstrated his love for the people of Israel. He said, you have despised my name. And they said, wherein did we despise your name? And you've polluted my table and my bread. And wherein have we polluted you? They said. So this is kind of the way this book sort of rolls right now, is with this sort of the people going, what have we done? You know, what are you talking about, God? And that's sort of their attitude. It's interesting because if they would have understood his heart for them, his love for them, they would have not acted so badly. We saw that sort of this is the end of that prophets, the Old Testament period. It springs into the intertestamental period, the silent years between the Old Testament and the New Testament when Christ comes. And this is chronologically that place, also in the Bible, it's at that place. It's the very end of those times. And this is the condition we find the children of Israel. We saw, first of all, in chapter 1, verses 2 through 5, we saw, number 1, the denying of God's love. Wherein did you love us? And they were acting like God didn't love them. We saw that. But also in verses 6 through 14, we saw, number 2, the defiling of God's table. They defiled the worship service in the temple. They were bringing defiled offerings, and it was abomination before the Lord. And the third part of this book divides into number 3, the devaluing of God's word, and that's chapter 2, verses 1 through 9 here in Malachi. So let's pick it up in chapter 2, verse 1. He says, and now, O ye priests, this commandment is for you, if you will not hear and if you will not lay it to heart, to give glory unto my name, saith the Lord of hosts, I will even send a curse upon you, and I will curse your blessings. Yea, I've cursed them already, because you do not lay it to heart. Behold, I will corrupt your seed and spread dung on your faces, even the dung of your solemn feasts, and one shall take you away with it. And you shall know that I have sent this commandment unto you, that my covenant might be with Levi, saith the Lord of hosts. My covenant was with him of life and peace. I gave them to him for the fear wherewith he feared me and was afraid before my name. The law of truth was in his mouth. Iniquity was not found in his lips. He walked with me in peace and equity and did turn many away from iniquity. He said, you didn't listen to my word and you didn't take it to heart. In verse 2, you know, he says, you know, if you're not listen or not hear and you didn't lay it to heart, then you're going to have trouble. And it's going to come back on you, is what he said. It's interesting how the Bible is tricky that way, where we

0: and have maybe an intellectual knowledge of the Bible, but you know, they always talk about that 18 inches between your head and your heart. And you gotta take the Bible to heart where it's life-changing and it's meaningful. It's the Lord's love letter that he's written to his people. And the Jews are like, yeah, whatever. And they didn't listen, they didn't take the word to heart. And because of that, the Lord says, you're gonna have dung on your face. And you say, that's kind of mean. Isn't that mean of God spreading dung on the people's face? Is God trying to be a bully? No, it's because of what they were doing. They were doing sinful stuff. They were the ones dirtying themselves, and that was just the result. Remember the prodigal? The prodigal took off, did his own thing, and he ends up in the pig pen and the pig dung and the pig slop. That's what sin does. When we don't listen to the word of God, and you start kind of, why does my life stink? The answer, got dung on your face. And that's the problem. There's people in this world, oh, the world stinks, but actually it's because they've got dung on their face. That's why it stinks. And they need to understand the way you deal with that is you got to wash in the water of the word. So, you know, their sin nature of the people makes them wallow in the slop, in the dung, is the idea. And so their lives stink. And what they need is they need to run it through a shower. How do you wash yourself like these people? What would be the answer for them? Well, we learn that in the New Testament. Here's a couple of verses that I love on this notion. 1 John 1:7. But if we walk in the light as he is in the light, we have fellowship one with another, and the blood of Jesus Christ, his son, cleanseth us from all sin. As you and I live in this world that's full of dung, and we wallow in the slop with our sin, I'm so thankful for the cleansing of God, that God sends his son Jesus, and if we confess our sins, he's faithful and just to forgive us and cleanse us from all unrighteousness. Another good one is the bride of Christ, the church, that's us. Husbands, love your wives, even as Christ also loved the church, Ephesians 5 declares, and it says that he might sanctify, that means to set apart, and cleanse it with the washing of water by the word, that he might present it to himself a glorious church, not having spot or wrinkle or any such thing, but that it should be holy without blemish. That's what the Lord wants to do for us. And how do we do that? By the washing of the water of the word. But you have to understand, the word has to be taken to heart. That's kind of the key. And so that's why we call this section of the scripture a devaluing of God's word. Notice he mentions a group of people here that once sort of had it dialed in. Who would that group of people be? It says there in verse 4, and you shall know that I have sent this commandment unto you, that my covenant might be with Levi, saith Lord of hosts. If you recall the Levites, they were a people that were cursed. They got cursed all the way back to the father of Israel, Jacob, when he was passing out the blessings and the curses. The son of the 12 tribes, Levi, he was cursed by his dad. And if you remember, the reason why was Levi and Simeon did these really brutal things to the men of Shechem. They tricked him into being circumcised and then slaughtered the whole town full of men. And you remember Jacob said, oh, you've caused my name to stink in the land. And so when it came time to pass out the blessings, he gave a curse to Levi and said, you will not have an inheritance in the promised land when God leads my people to, you know, and that actually did happen. The Levites didn't have an inheritance. But therein lies an interesting story that's very redemptive. Do you remember there at the foot of Mount Sinai, and you can go back to the story there in Exodus 32, where, do you remember when Moses, you know, is up there getting the Ten Commandments, and the Lord says to Moses, man, you gotta get down. King James says the people were at play. They were playing with all kinds of idolatry and sin, and they made a golden calf and all this stuff. Well, Moses comes down and sees the people partying down, dancing nakedly around a golden calf like the ones they had in Egypt, and Moses declare something there in Exodus 32. He says, who is on the Lord's side? And there was only one group of people that said, we are. It was the Levites, the cursed tribe. They said, we're on the Lord's side. And so Moses said, draw your swords, hack up these people who are worshiping this golden calf. Brutal story. 3,000 people were slain that day. And it was a horrible, horrible story. Now, by the way, there's sort of an antithesis of the day Moses came down with the law. It's when the Holy Spirit came down upon his church. Do you remember there in Acts chapter 2, the Holy Spirit comes down upon Peter and the men of that place where the Christians were, tongues of fire were over their head, and Peter, filled with the Holy Ghost, spoke a sermon, and so powerful was it. Do you remember how many people got saved that day? 3,000 people were saved that day when the Spirit came down upon his church. Beautiful, glorious story there. But that's why the Levites were particularly, at this time, set aside for God's purpose. And there's actually a list here. So in verse 5, we see that covenant that he makes with the Levites. Verse 5, my covenant was with him, life, peace, I gave them to him for the fear wherewith he was feared. They were God-fearing people. That's why they were on the Lord's side on that day in Exodus 32. But there's a neat little list here of things the Levites, their characteristics that I think are worth noting, stuff that you and I should perhaps look at in our own lives to see if we're doing very well with this. And the first thing we see here in verse 6, there's actually quite a few little things listed here. Number one, the law of truth was in his mouth. That means that they had the word of God near to their tongue. They were able to speak the word of God. Are you one that speaks the word of God? The way you let the word be on the tip of your tongue is be in the word regularly. Man, making the word of God a major part of your life, that's a key. So that's the first thing. The law of truth was in his mouth. Number two, iniquity was not found on his lips. Boy, this is something I've noticed within Christians. We talk about stuff and we say stuff and we even cuss like we used to not cuss. Have you noticed that? People are cussing more. It depends on your circle, I suppose. Some of you are never left the cussing, you know, at your workplace or whatever. You're like, yeah, Brad, it's always been, you know, cussing. But I've noticed even among Christians, it's like we've sort of acted like it's no big deal. But not just cussing, but just saying sinful stuff. Like, the iniquity was not found on his lips. Man, that's something that I would want. You know, the Bible talks about your tongue as a deadly poison, an unruly evil. Boy, that's a truth. But we need to be people that have pure lips and pure speech and what have you. That's these Levites. Number three, it says here that he walked with me in peace and equity. That, man, this reminds me of one of the great characters of the Bible, Enoch. Do you remember Enoch there? In Genesis 5:24, it says that Enoch walked with God. And then in Hebrews chapter 11, it says that Enoch was one who pleased God. Those were the two things said about this little guy named Enoch, who he walked with God and he pleased God. And that's what God wants from you. He wants to have a steady progress walk. Walking implies progress, and it also implies steady. Not a sprint, not a marathon, just walk with God day in and day out. That was the Levites' attribute when they set aside themselves. But then there's the last one that's listed here is it said they did turn away many from iniquity. They were the hammer, not the nail. Question, are you a hammer or are you a nail? When you go to work or when you go to school, are you the one being influenced by the world and the world drives you to go whatever direction they want you to go? Maybe you start cussing when you're around your cussing friends because, well, you're a nail. And they're hammering you in the direction that you should not be going. Or are you the hammer and they're the nail? I did want to be the guy that kind of cleaned things up when I was in the room or, you know, at the workplace. And that's something you and I can do. You're either a hammer or a nail. These people, the Levites, they were turning many people away from their sins. Do you make people feel more comfortable in their sin or do you turn them away from sin? Hammer or nail? It's a question that you could ask yourself. But basically, the Levites were doing what God wanted them to do. They were keeping the word of God. That's why he refers to them. And that's in opposition to the general public during Malachi's time. They were doing none of those things. And they could care less about what God's word actually said. He goes on there in verse 7. For the priest's lips should keep knowledge, and they should seek the law at his mouth. For he is the messenger of the Lord of hosts. But you are departed out of the way. You have caused many to stumble at the law. Ye have corrupted the covenant of Levi, saith the Lord of hosts. Verse 9, therefore have I also made you contemptible and base before all the people, according as ye have not kept my ways, but have been partial in the law. Or some of your newer translations say they have shown partiality with the law. Stuff we see today. But all that to say, this description, the Lord calls them out. They could care less about God's word. They've departed out of the way, verse 8, it says. That means out of the way of God, the way of truth. One of the things I'm so thankful about the word of God is it's the compass of truth. You'll never be disappointed. And this is coming from a guy who's been studying the Bible as long as I can remember, just as a little kid going to church. But I've never once been sad when I stuck with God's word. There's never been one time in my life where I think, well, I think the Bible's wrong on that one. I think the world's got it right on this one. Like, I just want to tell you, go with God's word. Don't get sucked into this world and the way that it does stuff. But the idea is they were sort of doing this religious activity, going to the temple, bringing scabbed up, scurvied, blind, lame, crippled lambs to sacrifice to God. And they were not caring about what the word actually says that they were supposed to. The word said, bring the first fruit of your lambs and come and be separate and do what God's word tells you to do. But the people were not doing that. And so because they had gotten away from the word, they've departed out of the way, they were stumbled at the law, and they've corrupted the covenant. These are the things that people had done. And that's why Paul talked about, I have not shunned to declare unto you the whole counsel of God, Acts chapter 20. Acts chapter 20, by the way, is an amazing passage where Paul talked to the leaders of the church at Ephesus, a church that was very, you know, came out of a real worldly, godless kind of lifestyle, and they all got saved. And then Paul, like for example, Acts 20, verse 28, Paul said to the elders, he said, take heed therefore to yourselves and to the flock over which the Holy Ghost hath made you overseers. And notice what he says, to feed the church of God, which he hath purchased with his own blood. As a pastor, this verse gives me great pause and great sobriety. Man, I think, man, here's God telling me as a leader of a church and our leadership team here at Athe, the reason why the word overseer in that verse is the Greek word episkopos, where we get the word bishop. And a bishop is really an administrative elder or overseeing, governing type position in the church, the episkopos. But he says, what is your number one job? Feed the church of God. How important is the church of God? He purchased it with his own blood. That's how important the church is to Jesus Christ, that he purchased the church with his own blood. That makes the value astronomical. So take heed, he says, therefore, take heed to feed the church of God. Very important. And these people were not doing that in Malachi's day. And sadly, I think we're equally not doing that today. I do think there's people that are finally, a lot of times, fed up. We're seeing churches get thinner and thinner, sadly, because there's not meat, there's not feeding, and people are starving in a day that's kind of crazy. What people need, and they really are spiritually starving for the meat of God's word. So that's the problem, the devaluing of God's word. Number four, Malachi now calls them out for the deserting of their wives, to keep my D's going here, the deserting of their wives. Check out Malachi chapter 2, verse 10. He says, have we not all one father? Hath not one God created us? Why do we deal treacherously every man against his brother by profaning the covenant of our father? What covenant is he talking about? Well, he goes on, verse 11. Judah hath dealt treacherously, and an abomination is committed in Israel and in Jerusalem. For Judah hath profaned the holiness of the Lord, which he loved, and hath married the daughter of a strange god. It's interesting because that same verse, verse 11, in the New King James Version, it says, Judah has dealt treacherously, an abomination has been committed in Israel and in Jerusalem, for Judah has profaned the Lord's holy institution, which he loves, and he has married the daughter of a foreign god. And this is what you have to understand, and we know this from this passage, but there's also context of the actual children of Israel and what they were doing at this time. We know from other passages of the Bible. What these guys were doing is kind of the same thing you see. You know the guy that has a nice wife and a family, and then he gets to that certain age where he sort of says, you know what, my wife's put on a few pounds and the kids are noisy and I'm still good looking and hot, and so I'm gonna get a big fancy gold chain and have a hairy chest and get a butterfly silk shirt and get a real nice sports car, red convertible. Sorry if you own one of these, I'm not calling you out, I'm just generally painting a picture. And he walks out, and suddenly there's these young women in their 20s who have interest in him. And he's like, yeah, you know, I'm done, dump my old wife, the nag. And then he marries the new improved version. The Bible says that guy is a total loser. So do we. That midlife crisis, well, it's really ugly. And that's what the people of Israel were doing. The men were going from the wife of their youth, and they saw these young, you know, girls that were from other nations, the Moabite women, the Midianite women. And the Moabite and the Midianites, they were actually famous for being beautiful girls. And they'd come down, and these older Israeli guys are like, hey, these girls are hot. And they'd marry into these pagan foreign god cultures. And these women would bring their idols with them and put them on the mantle. And these Jewish guys were basically marrying into paganism, is what was going on there. And that's why, you know, the Bible tells us about this. Even in the New Testament, you and I should be careful about this. Marriage is an institution that God calls holy in this verse. Did you see that? You've profaned the Lord's holy institution. That institution is marriage, by the way. The Jews were very much prohibited from intermarrying these pagan cultures that were around them because they would draw them down spiritually. So this is what the Jews are doing. Out with the old, in with the new, marrying these pagan women from other cultures, dumping their faithful, loving wives of their youth. Verse 12, the Lord will cut off the man that doeth this, the master and the scholar out of the tabernacles of Jacob, and him that offereth an offering unto the Lord of hosts. What does the Lord say? The Lord's gonna cut off this man. Now, this is an interesting thing because these aren't just general men. These are some of the scholars out of the tabernacles. These are the guys that should be religiously sound, and they're the ones doing this horrible deed of midlife crisis and marrying these younger, prettier, you know, pagans. And the Lord says, well, you guys should be a little nervous about what he just said. He said, the Lord will cut off the man that doeth this. Now, what does this mean, cut off? Well, some scholars believe it means to be exiled from the people of Israel. Most scholars believe it means to be castrated. That would solve the problem. Castrated, that's what it probably means. The Lord says, I'm gonna cut you off. An older man with a younger woman is not God's plan. You know, it's being the husband of one wife. That's the way God always intended it. And read on with verse 13. It says, and this have you done again, covering the altar of the Lord with tears, with weeping, and with crying out, insomuch that he regardeth not the offering anymore, or receiveth it with goodwill at your hand. Yet, verse 14, you say, wherefore, or why does our weeping on the altar not count? Well, he says, verse 14, because the Lord hath been witness between thee and the wife of thy youth, against whom thou hast dealt treacherously. Yet she is thy companion and the wife of thy covenant. Interesting, the Lord says, I'm not gonna receive your offering or your prayer when you go to the altar at the temple because there's no repentance here. You just done what you wanna do and married who you wanna marry and dumped your faithful, good wife for these younger models from the Midianites. Unconfessed, undealt with, unresolved sin.
1: 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And there's so much more from this last look into the book of Malachi and today's word. And stay right there as Pastor Brett is going to share some hope in just a moment. 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Well, Pastor Brett is joining me now. You know, I'm sure there is somebody listening who may have tuned in and they might be feeling a sense of hopelessness today, possibly because of something that just happened to them, or they could be feeling lonely or even depressed in life. Brett, can you share some hope for that person today?
0: Boy, Kurt, I know there's a lot of people out there that do feel that. And if someone's out there that feels hopeless, I just would say, just remember, you're not alone. More importantly, God sees you. He knows you. Sometimes it's the darkest seasons of our life. That's the very place where God does his deepest work. So try to remind yourself that maybe it's the Lord who's going to do a great work because I'm going through this season. I've known people that were convinced, you know, their story was over. This is the end of the road. But the Lord often has a whole nother chapter and purpose for you. I found that when we get in despair, we can often have a perspective that everything's really bad. But if you know the story, the way God works, if you're a follower of Christ, a believer in Jesus, all things are working together for good. And you have to remind yourself. So that's the truth. Your feelings are real, but they're not final. God's got the final word on what's going to happen to you. And so you just have to put your trust in him. And that's where you really find true hope.
1: It really is worth repeating that no matter what troubles we're going through, if we put our faith in God and trust him, he does indeed have the final word and he wants the best for us. Thank you, Pastor Brett.
0: Yeah.
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5: Well, May 10th, we celebrated our moms, and of course, just a few weeks after Mother's Day comes Father's Day. 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
9: It's not running water or still water. 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
10: 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Dr. Chappell highlights how, despite all our differences, God unites us all as one body, for Christ is all in all. 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And while you're there, look for Pastor Brian's commentary on the book of Ephesians, which he wrote for the Reformed Expository Commentary series. Dr. Chappell reveals how when we lift our eyes beyond ourselves to share Paul's expansive vision, then we too will join his doxology for God's amazing grace that transforms the world. Let's hear now from Dr. Brian Chappell as he shares the lesson, The Same, Only Different.
9: It was a different time in many ways, reflected in our own era as we think of aggressor nations taking over parts of the world that we never would have thought would have happened even a few years ago. But the year was 1805, and the aggressor at that point was the Emperor Napoleon. He had taken over much of Europe and had his sights set on England. And to stop him was a man named Horatio. Admiral Horatio Nelson, sent to meet Napoleon's navy off the coast of Spain. It seemed highly unlikely that any great victory could occur. After all, France had at that point aligned with Spain, and as Admiral Nelson looked at his own small fleet, he recognized he was outmanned 2-1. How could they have any hope of victory? They recognized in the strategy sessions that they had that the Franco-Spanish ships were large, they were heavy, and while their armaments far exceeded that of the English, the Spanish ships could be faster. And so the battle plan was simply to take advantage of the wind. For months they trained, equipping the English ships with even more sails, counting on the wind to enable them to divide the French and Spanish armada in such a way that the large ships, now divided without the advantage of speed, could be overcome. Great plan. And as the day came in 1805 and the smaller English ships sailed right toward the French and Spanish armada, it looked like a great plan until the wind died. One of the sailors on an English ship later put in his journal, "There was now ample time for meditation," which meant they were going, "Oh no! The wind has died. What will happen to us now?" Well, there was just a little wind that came back. And what they did not anticipate was that little wind gave the English ships such an advantage because the large French and Spanish ships could not maneuver at all. And in the great Battle of Trafalgar, Admiral Nelson became a hero. And you and I were determined to speak English instead of French, where we are right now. It was a great victory, but there was a time in which, of course, panic was spreading. When the wind had died, when men wondered, can we have any chance of success? There was a famous message that went up on the signal ship of Admiral Nelson. As men had ample time for meditation, he sent them this message. England expects every man to do his duty. The Apostle Paul is saying something quite similar here. I expect, he says, that through the work of the church, the Spirit of God will so be powerful and active that ultimately the message of Christ will fill all in all. Christ himself will at one point be known and cover this earth as much as the waters cover the sea. Christ will triumph. But of course, when the wind is out of our sails, when we just look at the few of us, when we look at nation or nations that seem to oppose the gospel, we wonder, how could this possibly be the case? How could God possibly use us and give us the means to ultimately fill all and all as the body of Christ? In order to unite us, the Apostle Paul has a simple message to begin. He says, listen, if you are going to fulfill the calling that Christ has given you, you must remember something. You're all the same. In order to play on the same team, in order to work together, you need to remember, you're all the same. Just think of the opening words of chapter 4. I therefore, Paul says, a prisoner for the Lord. He's in prison elsewhere, but he urges those at Ephesus, I urge you to walk in a manner worthy of the calling to which you have been called. First thing to note, the you is plural. For those of us raised in the South, he is saying, I am saying to y'all. to all of you to walk worthy in the manner worthy of your calling. What is that calling? Look at chapter 1, verses 22 and 23. Chapter 1, verses 22 through 23, the apostle's reminding us who our Savior is. It says in verse 22, God put all things under his feet and gave him, that is Jesus, as head over all things to the church, which is his body, the fullness of him who fills all in all. Christ is the head of the church, but he has been given to the church so that ultimately his church, his body, fulfill his purpose of filling all in all. That ultimate victory, ultimate triumph is in Christ, but through the church. Now the apostle says, I'm saying to you all, if that is your calling, to be part of the great gospel work of Christ in all the world until he fills absolutely everything, then walk in a manner worthy of your calling. Now he has to say you all to remind everyone that you can't check out of the battle. After all, when Admiral Nelson sent up that famous message, England expects every man to do his duty, he wasn't just talking to English sailors. There were sailors from Scotland and Ireland and Wales, as well as England. But if you've done that many signal flags, you know, you've been sitting in the water waiting for the message to go by. So everyone is grouped under this, the pattern of England. We're all in this together. We're all in the same sail, under the same banner. And that banner is expressed here when we are told we all have the same calling. But if it's to fill all in all, you know, everybody just goes, how could we possibly do that? And the message is you can't do it by yourself. So verse 3 says, be eager to maintain the unity of the Spirit in the bond of peace. Hey, if you're in this great battle, if there's so much to be done, you need to be eager to work together. This is more than any single person or single group can do. You're going to need each other. So be anxious to keep the unity of the Spirit and the bond of peace. How will you do that? Verse 2, with all humility and gentleness and patience, bearing with each other in love. What's the hard part of that verse? I got to bear with you. And you got to bear with me. Because if we are going to move forward into the great battle for Jesus Christ's purposes, we recognize we are made different. Even as those at Ephesus were from different backgrounds, some of them have been former ethnic enemies. They're certainly from different races. They are different ethnicities. They are different demographic categories, young, old, rich, poor. And he said, you're going to have to learn to get along here. Because the battle is too great for you to think that you can operate separately and accomplish the purposes of God. So be eager to bear with one another, keeping the unity of the Spirit in the bond of peace. What will keep that happening? Verse 4, remembering there is one body and one Spirit, just as you were called to one hope that belongs to your call. There's one spiritual body. And that body we are all part of, and we are all indwelt by the Spirit that has brought us together so that we have one hope of fulfilling the purposes of God, which is fulfilling that calling. It's a simple reminder as we start. There are no independent Christians. You were baptized into the body of Christ. We are called together for a purpose that we cannot fulfill individually. We become part of a church, not because we want to fill up the membership roles, not the purpose, but rather to say, who's on board? Who is here for the purposes of God? Are you in here to say, I'm part of what God is accomplishing? Because listen, I can't do this by myself. You can't do it by yourself. We need each other. And so every now and then we take assessment to say, are you on the team? Are you part of this? And our identifying ourselves as members of the body of Christ is simply saying, this is too great a task, either to check out or to think that we can do independently.
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9: This is too great a task, either to check out or to think that we can do independently. We are called to affect all in all. That is not a question about whether or not we are going to be a great church, whether or not we have enough people or enough funds. The question the apostle is asking us to consider is our city going to be changed? Is Christ going to be all in all? Is our state going to be changed? Is our nation going to be changed? Is our world going to be changed by the way in which we keep the unity of the Spirit in the bond of peace? Are we functioning together as we have been called to be the body of Christ so that everything is changing, not just so that we get bigger and better? That's not the purpose. The purpose is so that the world will be changed by the purposes of Christ, as we recognize we have a calling to be such a body. Ruth Harley Barton, in her book, Strengthening the Soul of Leadership, spells it out clearly. She says this: life in Christ is not about the next brilliant career move. It is not about security. It is not about personal success or failure. It is not about anything else that the ego wants. The life in Christ is about the Spirit of God setting us on our feet and telling us, this calling is yours to do. You have been called together as the Church of Jesus Christ to accomplish the purposes of filling all in all. Now, to do that, to work together, we recognize is difficult, and surely the apostle recognizes it is difficult. And so he reminds people of the basis of their unity. Verse 5. There is one Lord, one faith, one baptism, one God and Father of all, who is over all, through all, and in all. There is one Lord that you're all responsible for. Remember, Jesus, we are told, was the head of the church. And so we are to be responding to live by his commands, to walk in a manner worthy of our calling. One Lord calls the shots. I don't call the shots. Society doesn't call the shots. You don't call the shots. Jesus calls the shots. There's one Lord. Then there's one faith, that all of us who recognize what Jesus calls us to do, to live holy lives, to honor him, is beyond us. And so there's one faith. Paul has already described it. By grace you are saved through faith, and that not of yourselves. It's the gift of God, not of works, lest any man should boast. My faith is not in what I do. My faith is in what Christ has accomplished. I look to him. His grace is what makes me right with God. I walk under his commands, and even as I do so, I recognize my inability, my shortcoming, and the necessity of my faith in another. And so as I recognize there is one Lord, one faith, I recognize there is one baptism. Now, just to be clear, you know we covered this a couple of weeks ago for a very important purpose. When the apostle says there is one baptism, we would just be naive to think that our baptism issues were not going on in the time of the apostles. Right? We already know, even in the time of Jesus, there were people saying, well, should I get Jesus' baptism or John the Baptist's baptism? In Paul's time, well, I was baptized under Paul. Well, I was baptized under Apollos. Which one's better? We know from the Old Testament there were various forms of baptism ceremonies. It's just silly to think that even in Paul's time, people were not arguing about baptism. So Paul says, listen, there's one baptism. That baptism is the one whereby you acknowledge it's the cleansing of Christ's blood that makes you right with him. It's not running water or still water. It's not magic water. It's not the amount of water. It's the recognition that you are made right by the work of Jesus Christ. His blood cleanses your sin. You have a Lord whose commandments you have not met. So you have to have faith in his work on your behalf, and you acknowledge that when before the world you say, it's Christ's cleansing that I acknowledge in my baptism, and that one baptism identifies that we have one Father. Isn't that precious? That we have one God and Father of all. When we have been cleansed by the recognition of what Christ has done on our behalf, God says, you're mine. Now and forever, you are mine. Do you recognize what the apostle has done? Even as you look at verses 5 and 6, he has explained the gospel in a nutshell to these people again. There is one Lord, one faith, one baptism, one God and Father of all. There's one Lord. He's given commands. But you haven't kept them. Not perfectly, not as a holy God requires. And so you have to have faith in another. One faith in his grace, not in your works. And because you have faith in that, you look to his cleansing in your baptism, claiming for yourself and as a testimony to the world, saying, he makes me right with him. I can't do that. And as you claim the baptism of Jesus Christ as the signification of your own faith, then God says, I'm your Father. You're in the family now. You're mine. I love you. We face holiness with a need for humility, which follows with a need for cleansing, and comes finally with the promise of the hope of heaven given by a great Father. That's the gospel. And it ultimately unites all of us. We are one under that banner. Some of you will go with me and some others to the Holy Land this spring. And when we go, one of the places that we are going to visit is the Church of the Nativity, a great castle, virtually, built over the place, supposedly, that Jesus was born. You can't prove it, but it's where it's honored. And as we go to that great church, it's going to surprise some of you because we're expecting a church to look like this, or maybe like a big European cathedral. But the Church of the Nativity was built during the Crusader era. And therefore, it looks much more like a fortress. Think of the Alamo, right? Church and fortress at the same time. And because it was a fortress, it was built to withstand the armaments and the military of that age. So as you walk up to the Church of the Nativity, you walk to this great kind of stone wall, and to get into this majestic place honoring the birth of Jesus, you have to walk through this humble little small door. You can't stand up and go through it. Why was that? Because horses couldn't go through it either. Because men in armor couldn't go through it either. Because to go through that door, every single one has to bow and expose his head and neck to the people inside first. It was defense, but a great message. When you come into the realm of Jesus Christ, every single one of us is the same. We have to bow to the one Lord, to our faith in him, to our recognition of his baptism is what cleanses us. His blood washes us, not our works. And because of that, we have a Father in heaven who holds us. It's the gospel. Not what is in us, but what he has provided makes us right with him. And it's that unity that is our message that makes us one before Christ. We are one, says the apostle, one in Christ. One by his work, one by his gospel. We are one. Are you ready for whiplash? After saying all this about we are one, we are the same, what's the apostle about to say? By the way, you're different. You're the same, only different. How are you different? We're actually told the ways in which this happens. Look at verse 7. But grace was given to each one of us according to the measure of Christ's gift. Now, this is not talking about the volume of grace that is given to us. It's not like some get a little grace and some get a lot of grace, but rather the kind of grace that is given by the different gifts that come. Verse 8, therefore it says, when he, that is Christ, ascended on high, he led a host of captives and he gave gifts to men. In saying he ascended, what does it mean but that he also descended into the lower regions of the earth? He who descended is the one who also ascended far above all the heavens. Here comes the calling again. That he might fill all things. When Lord Nelson went into that great battle, he needed signal ships. He needed some ships with cannons. He needed some ships to command. He needed different kinds of ships, but for one great purpose. Now we're being told by the Apostle Paul there are different kinds of gifts that have been made available through another battle. When Jesus ascended, says the Apostle, that is, after his death and resurrection, after he had defeated the demons of earth, he ascended. And when he ascended, he gave gifts to men. Think of the picture. If you were an ancient king or general, as you came home from a great battle, you might have captives in your train. You might have those in ropes or chains behind you. But at the same time, you would have the spoils of battle. And so to celebrate the great victory, you would not only show the subjugation of the enemy, you would be distributing the gifts, not candy like at Thanksgiving Day parades, right? But wealth and gold and riches that you would be distributing as the city or the nation cheered. And now, says the apostle, Satan has been defeated. The forces of evil have been put down. God is now going to accomplish his great battle. It's not that there are no guerrilla warriors left back on the field, but God has had the great victory through Jesus Christ. And now as he ascends to heaven, he is giving gifts to his church. And they're different kinds of gifts. He describes how they are different. Remember, he says, verse 11, he gave the apostles, the prophets, the evangelists, the shepherds. Hey, it's okay to be different. There are different kinds of tasks, so there are different kinds of people. And as the apostle begins to say, listen, here's just the example first. He gave gifts to men, different kinds of people, do different kinds of things. That is the recognition that we have the same calling of filling all in all, but we are called to do it in different ways. That means everyone in Christ's church has a different purpose for your personality, for your giftedness, for your talents, for your situation, but all to be given to the purposes of Christ.
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4: With SRN Newsline, Bob Agnew in Washington. San Diego police responding to an active shooter at the Islamic Center of San Diego today. Police said they believe people were shot inside the building, and aerial television footage showed a heavy police presence outside the building. Commuters in New York City suburbs had to navigate a gauntlet of car, bus, subway routes, various things to try and get to work today. That's after a strike on the Long Island Railroad shut down the nation's busiest commuter rail system, and that entered its third day today. Unions representing rail workers and the Transit Authority, which runs the railroad, negotiated for much of the day Sunday, but still came up short of any kind of new agreement. The Supreme Court today has rejected appeals from pharmaceutical companies that object to negotiating Medicare drug prices with the federal government. The justices gave no comment as they left in place a lower court ruling from the Federal Appeals Court in Philadelphia. This is SRN News.
5: There's a reason you feel stuck. 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
6: The thought I have to share with you today is the fact that God loves you. 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
1: So Babylon falls. Babylon ruled from 605 to 539. In 539, Cyrus and Darius attack, and Babylon falls. You look here at Daniel chapter 7, verse 5. Suddenly another beast, a second like a bear. It raised up on one side and had three ribs in the mouth of it between its teeth. And they said thus to it, arise, devour much flesh. The second empire, Babylon, the second empire, Medo-Persia, overthrows Babylon. This second empire is like a bear, raises itself up on one side. What does that mean? The Medes and Persians attacked. The Persians became dominant over the not only Babylon, but over the Medes. So the bear raises itself on one side with Persia, the dominant power under Cyrus. What's this talking about that it has three ribs in its mouth? You know, Bible prophecy is so incredibly accurate. For Babylon, it used this very symbol of Babylon, the lion with eagle's wings, accurate. For Medo-Persia, it uses a bear. And the bear raised itself up on one side. The Persians dominated the Medes, but also three ribs. What does that mean? It devoured three ribs. To be the dominant power, Medo-Persia had to overcome Babylon, Lydia, and Egypt, the three ribs. And it said, arise, devour much flesh. But would Medo-Persia dominate forever? Certainly not. Verse 6. After this, I looked, and there was another like a leopard, which had on its head, on its back, four wings of a bird. The beast was given four heads, and dominion was given to it. Now, if you want to describe rapid conquest, what animal would you use? A leopard. If you want to describe rapid conquest, what would you do with your leopard? You'd put four wings on him, right? The rapid conquest of Alexander the Great, who conquered the world by 33 years old, and there were no more worlds to conquer, is described by the leopard. See, Bible prophecy does not guess, it knows. Bible prophecy is accurate, and the leopard describing rapid conquest is fitting for Alexander the Great. What about these four heads? Alexander dies in a drunken stupor, probably, but weakened by alcohol, certainly, and probably by malaria. You know, incidentally, Alexander wanted to rebuild Babylon and make it one of his provincial capitals. God said that Babylon would never be rebuilt. Alexander took 10,000 men and took them there to rebuild Babylon, but Alexander died. And after Alexander died so quickly, they abandoned the project. Bible prophecy again was true. Babylon would never, ever, ever be rebuilt. What about these four heads? Alexander dies. Four generals, rather than destroying one another and going to war, although some of them did, the empire's divided up in four major places. Four generals: Cassander, Lysimachus, Ptolemy, Seleucus. Cassander, Ptolemy, Seleucus, Lysimachus divide up the empire. Bible prophecy is so incredibly accurate. A lion with eagle's wings, exactly the symbol of Babylon. A bear raising up on one side with three ribs, exactly the description of Medo-Persia. A leopard, rapid conquest, exactly the description of the Greek Empire. But Greece doesn't rule forever. 168 BC, the Romans attack. Verse 7, after this I saw in the night visions, and behold, a fourth beast, dreadful and terrible, exceedingly strong. It had huge iron teeth. It was devouring, breaking in pieces, and trampling the residue with its feet. It was different from all the beasts that were before it. It had 10 horns. Now notice, here is another beast. It had iron teeth, devoured, broke all the feet before it, different from all the beasts. Just think about that. This beast is described as being ferocious. The Roman Empire overthrew the Greek Empire. When some of the ancient writers wrote, they said, like a vicious beast, Rome strode across the landscape, with its iron monarchy

0: crushing everything before it. You read the book, The Decline and Fall of the Roman Empire by Edward Gibbon. He uses some of the very symbols of Bible prophecy. So Rome rules 168 BC to 351 AD. Verse 8, I was considering the horns. And there was another little horn. Now, what happens to the Roman Empire? Is it four empires and then a fifth empire, a sixth empire? I mean, if I were describing it and didn't know anything about the prophecy, I might say, well, there's a lion with eagle's wings. There's a bear that raised itself up on one side. There's a leopard that has wings and four heads. And there's this fourth beast that's like a dragon-like beast breathing out fire. It has iron teeth. And then I might say, well, there's another beast and another. No. What happens to Rome? It says this has 10 horns, the divisions of the Roman Empire. 10 is often in the Bible a symbol of kingdom, an earthly kingdom setting up in counterfeit to God's eternal, everlasting kingdom. Verse 8, I was considering the horns, and there was another horn, a little one. A horn symbols power or kingdom. A little one coming up from among them before three of the first horns were plucked out by the roots. And there in this horn were eyes like the eyes of a man and speaking pompous things. We actually have so much material in Daniel chapter 7. We're going to study about this little horn next week, and we'll have a whole session on it. But suffice it to say today, there would be Babylon, Medo-Persia, Greece, and Rome. Rome would be divided into 10 divisions. Another power would rise after the fall of Rome, but it would not be a political power. It would be a religious political power that would dominate through the Middle Ages, that would crush, that would attempt to crush the truths of the Bible. It would be a political religious power that asserted man's authority rather than God's. We're going to study about that next week. But so after Babylon, Medo-Persia, Greece, Rome, after the divisions of the Roman Empire and the rise of this political power, what is the common theme of them all? Babylon's desire is to rule the world. Medo-Persia's, Greece, Rome's. When the 10 divisions take place, this little horn power wants to have a religious political confederacy to rule the world. But God then does something surprising. He shifts Daniel's attention from this earth to the throne room of the universe. And one of the most amazing visions in all the Bible, we see that there. Daniel 7, verse 9 through 11. I watched till the thrones were put in place, and the Ancient of Days were seated. The garment of his head was as snow, and the hair of his head like pure wool. His throne was like a fiery flame, his wheels like burning fire. A fiery stream issued and came forth from before him. 1,000,000s ministered to him. 10,000 times 10,000 stood before him. The court was seated. Many translations, like the King James, says the judgments were set and the books were opened. Babylon ruled. Medo-Persia ruled. Greece ruled. Rome ruled. 10 divisions of the empire. A political religious system rises to dominate. But Jesus says, judgment will come. And Daniel looks up into heaven, and he sees in the judgment bar of God all things made right. And that judgment takes place just before the coming of Jesus to declare the righteousness of Christ, to declare the goodness of God. In that judgment, all things are set right, and Christ becomes victorious as he receives the kingdom. It's not the kingdoms of man, it's the kingdoms of Christ. Let's study a little bit about this judgment throughout Scripture. Let's go first to the book of Psalms, Psalm 98. I want to take a brief look at the judgment, Psalm 98. What's taking place in the judgment? In the judgment, the great controversy between good and evil is settled. In the judgment, Jesus is revealed as the worthy ruler of the universe. Psalm chapter 98. And we're looking there at verse 1 and verse 9. Oh, sing to the Lord a new song, for he has done marvelous things. His right hand and his holy arm have gained him victory. So we're singing a new song. Why? Because the powers of earth have been crushed, because the cruel, despotic empires now are judged and destroyed. Oh, sing a new song, for he has done marvelous things. His right hand and his holy arm have gained him the victory. Christ is victorious. Verse 9, for he is coming to judge the earth. With righteousness he shall judge the world and the peoples with equity. So the judgment reveals the victory of Christ over all the powers of evil. The judgment reveals the righteousness of Christ. Now you ask, does the Bible teach that before the coming of Jesus there will be a judgment? It does.
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0: Take your Bible, please, and turn to Revelation chapter 14. Daniel and Revelation are the two great prophetic books of the Bible. Revelation chapter 14, verse 6 and 7. John writes, he's exiled on the Isle of Patmos, and I saw another angel flying in the midst of heaven with the everlasting gospel to dwell upon the earth. Every nation, kindred, tongue, and people, saying with a loud voice, fear God, that's obey God, have a mindset to put God first in your life, give glory to God, for the hour of his judgment has come, and worship him that made heaven, earth, sea, and the fountains of waters. The hour of God's judgment. Satan has said God is unfair, God is unjust. Satan has said that God is not worthy to rule the universe. Satan has said that Christ is not the one to sit on the throne as the Son of the Father. The divine, eternal Christ is not to rule with his Father and the Spirit through the ceaseless ages of eternity. Satan has charged God with being unfair, unjust, and arbitrary dictator. But yet, in the judgment, all things are set right. The hour of God's judgment has come. God reveals in the judgment his graciousness, his righteousness, his love, his mercy, his worthiness. Now, but this is an interesting text in Revelation 14, verse 7, because it said the hour of God's judgment has come. Not it will come, but it has come. When Jesus spoke about the judgment in Matthew chapter 12, the judgment was still a future event. But John sees a present tense judgment. Matthew chapter 12, verse 36, what does Jesus say? But I say to you that every idle word that men may speak, I'll tell you, that truly is striking, isn't it? Makes us take account of our words. Every idle word that men shall speak, they will give account of in the day of judgment. They will give account of in the day of judgment. In other words, Jesus said there's a day of judgment that is coming. 2 Corinthians chapter 5, verse 10. Again, you're going to find a future judgment. 2 Corinthians chapter 5, verse 10. Again, the judgment in Jesus' day was in the future. The judgment in Paul's day was also in the future. 2 Corinthians 5, 10, we must all appear before the judgment seat of Christ, that each one may receive things done in his body, whether it's good or bad. Notice the judgment is a future event. What does it mean the hour of God's judgment has come? Is there a judgment before the second coming of Christ to determine who is worthy to enter the kingdom? Well, you go to the book of Revelation, chapter 22, and we go to Revelation chapter 22, and we're going to look at the idea that when Christ comes, human probation has already closed. There is no second chance. The judgment has already taken place. Revelation 22, verse 11 and verse 12. He who is unjust, let him be unjust still. He who is filthy, let him be filthy still. He who is righteous, let him be righteous still. He who is holy, let him be holy still. And behold, I come quickly. My reward is with me to give everyone according to his work. If Christ is coming to give out the rewards, there must be a judgment previous to his coming to determine who receives what reward when he comes. That's why the Bible says when Jesus comes, there's no second chance. So when John says the hour of God's judgment has come, the divine clock has struck the hour. In heaven's most holy place of the sanctuary, 10,000 times 10,000 heavenly beings gather round. In a divine moment of destiny where an eternal judgment takes place, wickedness is destroyed. God's people are exonerated. The devil says you cannot save them. They're sinners. Jesus says they've responded to my grace. They're charmed by my love. Now, when we look at the judgment says the hour of God's judgment. In the judgment, Jesus reveals that he's done everything he can to save every human being, that there's nothing more that Christ could have done to save human beings. Here in Daniel chapter 7, we find why the judgment should not be a scary event for the people of God. If we are in Christ, if the righteousness of Christ covers us, if the power of Christ has transformed us, if we are in Jesus and Jesus is our Savior and our Lord, our guarantee of eternal life, we need not fear judgment. Look, here's what it says, Daniel chapter 7, verse 13 and onward. I was watching in the night vision, so behold, one like the Son of Man. Who's that? Jesus came with the clouds of heaven. What are they? The angels. He came to the Ancient of Days. So here you have, you know, God, Jesus coming before the Father. Then to him was given dominion, glory, and a kingdom. It was given to Jesus that all peoples, nations, and languages should serve him. His dominion is an everlasting dominion, which shall not pass away. His kingdom, one that shall not be destroyed. Babylon rises and falls. Medo-Persia rises and falls. Greece rises and falls. Rome rises and falls. A little horn power. The Roman Empire is divided. A little horn power rises, a political religious power. We'll study about that next week. It establishes human laws rather than accepting God's law. But yet, these powers pass away. And in the judgment, the eternal, everlasting kingdom is given by the Father to Jesus Christ, and Jesus will reign forever and ever. Why is the judgment good news for the people of God? It's good news first because Christ is exonerated, the Father is exalted, the Holy Spirit is revealed as the third person of the Godhead, as the Mighty One. The judgment reveals that the Father, Son, and Holy Spirit are worthy to rule the universe forever. Why is the judgment good news? Because in the judgment, the kingdom is given to Christ. Through the cross of Christ, Jesus bought back this world. But the judgment's good news also. Why? Drop your eyes here in Daniel chapter 7 and look at verse 21 and 22. I was watching. The same horn made war with the saints. That's this little horn, this religious political power who tries to destroy the people of God. He's prevailing against him. Until when? Until when? Until when? Verse 22, until the Ancient of Days came, judgment was made. Judgment was made in favor of the saints of the Most High God. And the time came for the saints to possess the kingdom. So why is the judgment so incredibly good news for us? Because judgment is made in favor of the saints. The evil oppressors can no longer harass or persecute or torment us. And what happens? The court seated, verse 26, and they shall take away the dominion. to consume and destroy it forever than the kingdom and dominion and the greatness of the kingdoms. You see, the judgment's going to take away the kingdoms of evil, but the kingdoms and dominion, the greatness of the kingdom under the whole heaven, shall be given to the people of the saints of the Most High. His kingdom's an everlasting kingdom, and all dominion shall serve and obey him. The kingdom is given to the saints of the Most High. The judgment's good news. When your name comes up in judgment, when my name comes up in judgment, Jesus says, this man, this woman is one of mine. Judgment is passed in favor of the saints of God. And as judgment is passed in favor of the saints of God, as sons and daughters of God, we inherit the kingdom with Christ, and it's ours forever and ever and ever. Why is the judgment good news? John chapter 5. John chapter 5. John chapter 5 teaches the marvelous news of the judgment. John 5, we're looking there at verse 24. The scripture is very clear. We'll read verse John 5. We'll look there at verse 23 to start, and then we'll go over to verse 24. John 5, verse 24, and then we'll read 25, rather. John 5, 24, and 25. Most assuredly, I love the word assuredly. That's certainly, definitely. Most assuredly, I say to you, he who hears my word and believes in him who sent me has everlasting life and shall not come into judgment, but is passed from death unto life. You see the word for judgment there? You say, wait a minute, I thought the Bible says that all must appear before the judgment seat of Christ. It does, righteous and unrighteous. I thought Peter said judgment must begin at the house of God, the righteous. It does. Well, what does this mean then? You see the word judgment, it's the word krisis in Greek, and it is better translated condemnation. So we'll not come into the condemnation of the judgment. So here's the good news about the judgment. Most assuredly, Jesus says, definitely, certainly, I say to you, he who hears my word and believes in him who has sent me has everlasting life and shall not come into condemnation, but pass from death to life. Most assuredly, I say to you, the hour is coming, and now is, when the dead will hear the voice of God, the Son of God, and those who hear will live. For as the Father has life in himself, he has granted the Son to have life in himself and has given him authority to execute judgment because he is the Son of Man. Jesus will come again. And before he comes, there is a judgment. Those that have accepted Christ, Christ is their eternal Lord and Savior. In the judgment, favor is passed in behalf of the people of God. And when Jesus comes, probation has closed and his people are resurrected, or they're alive to receive glorious immortal bodies, resurrected in those immortal bodies, receiving those immortal bodies for those who are alive is instantaneous. And they're caught up to meet Jesus in the air. No more sickness or sorrow or heartache or suffering or death. Favor is passed in behalf of you. God declares, this man is my son. This woman is my daughter. And we live with him forever and ever and ever.
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0: Hey, Father in heaven, how we thank you with all of our hearts that we need not fear the judgment if we are settled with Christ. But if we're not settled with Christ, if we haven't fully given our hearts to Christ, There's no way Jesus can save us in the judgment. And we need to tremble then. Oh, Lord, help us now be sure we are settled in our hearts with a total commitment to Christ forever and ever and ever. And Father, I pray thee too that if there's somebody here that hasn't made that full decision, let them know that the only way to pass the judgment is a complete surrender to Christ, a confession of our sin, a repentance, and a changed life. Then we can approach the judgment in Christ and through Christ and by Christ with confidence. And we thank you for that and look forward to that day that you will come soon. In Jesus' name, amen.
2: This is Seth Leibson for townhall.com. Recently, a professor of politics at Princeton wrote an op-ed pointing out how many of his students and students at other colleges simply are unfamiliar with the Ten Commandments. He writes, quote, "They lack religious literacy and their ignorance of religious ideas means they struggle to understand a wide array of Western art, literature, and philosophy," close quote. They also wouldn't understand a great deal of history, never mind political philosophy, from Marx to Rousseau, or recognize lines from Shakespeare to our founding, to Frederick Douglass, to Lincoln, to Martin Luther King Jr. This is what the late Richard John Neuhaus worried about decades ago. An America with an increasingly naked public square, bare of any religiosity or recognition of religious faith or culture. What Neuhaus feared is now nearly complete, when students at major universities are now illiterate in the cornerstone of Western civilization. Many states right now are debating posting the Ten Commandments in K-12 classrooms. This wouldn't be a parochial decision. It would, rather, constitute necessary, basic, and remedial education. I'm Seth Leibs.
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11: Hi, I'm Caleb, and welcome to Building Your House with Tim Brown, pastor of Calvary Chapel Fremont. 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
9: Things won't yield to them, will they? And so the Lord has to discipline. The Lord's hand comes upon us. And we have to learn some very hard lessons. Love the Lord your God with all your heart, all your mind. You know, some of you have unsanctified thoughts. You know that? And I'm pointing to everybody who does right now. Well, yeah, there's the thumb pointing back here. Jesus, we're to take every thought captive to Jesus Christ, right? Christ must reign supreme in my heart, in your mind, with your soul, with your strength. Again, when you go to work, you're there to serve Jesus. Yeah, you're there to make your boss successful. You're there to make a dollar. But you're also there to serve Jesus. And with all of your strength, you're to serve the Lord. In your motives, in your thought life, in the things that you value, in your affections, in your decisions, in your desires, Christ is to take his place. And the reason why the Great Tribulation, the book of Revelation, and what Isaiah is describing here is so messy is because Jesus wants his planet back. This is his place. This is his house. And he's coming to displace anything and everything that's in his rightful place. That's what's happening in the book of Isaiah, verse 24. Now we come to verse 25. We'll look at the first five verses. O Lord, you are my God. I will exalt you. I will give thanks to your name, for you have worked wonders, plans formed long ago with perfect faithfulness. For you have made a city into a heap, a fortified city into a ruin. A place of strangers is a city no more. It will never be rebuilt. Therefore, a strong people will glorify you. Cities of ruthless nations will revere you. For you have made a defense, for you have been a defense for the helpless, a defense for the needy in his distress, a refuge from the storm, a shade from the heat. For the breath of the ruthless is like a rainstorm against a wall. Like heat in drought, you subdue the uproar of aliens. Like heat by the shadow of a cloud, the song of the ruthless is silenced. And so Isaiah, he goes from lamenting in chapter 24 to rejoicing in chapter 25. And so we can ask the question, why is Isaiah lamenting? Why is he crying out in sorrow and in despair in chapter 24, and why is he rejoicing in chapter 25? Well, in chapter 24, Isaiah is saying what's going to happen. The Lord will make the earth real. The Lord will come, and the nations will be judged. But in chapter 25, Isaiah is seeing that what he prophesied, Isaiah is seeing that what he said is now being fulfilled, that it's happening. There's a lot in chapter 24. There's a lot of they will, they will, they will. And in chapter 25, you have, you have, you have. And so he goes from saying it because he sees it in the future to actually seeing it happen in his future vision that he has. So in chapters 13 through 23, Isaiah, he's taken a wild ride through the nations. And he's seen rebellion against God at every turn. There are a lot of out-of-control nations everywhere he's looked. He's seen the bloodlust of Assyria, the scheming of Babylon, the treachery of Egypt, the flip-flopping of Judah. And yet he sees all of this rebellion against God. He comes in chapter 25 and he begins to sing about God's victory in verses 1 through 5. And there's two reasons why Isaiah could write what he did in verses 1 through 5. And the first one is this, is that he ends up beholding the glory of God. He ends up beholding the glory of God. Check out verse 23 of the previous chapter. The moon will be abashed, the sun ashamed, for the Lord of hosts will reign on Mount Zion and in Jerusalem, and his glory will be before all his elders. And so he's talking about the reeling and the tottering and the shaking and the breaking of the earth. But he ends up seeing the Lord in his place. And I think this is the vision, this is the revelation, this is the truth that all of us can have before us. That we see Christ in his place. We see the Lord in his place. Regardless of all the chaos and the turmoil and the junk that's happening around us, everything that's being unfolded. I had the FBI at my house yesterday looking for documents. What were they called? Classified documents. It's crazy. Everybody has them now, you know? It's nuts. They didn't find any class of, they just found my triplicate form for Fran to sit in my chair. That's all they found there. But it's, you every day you read the news and it's just some crazy, crazy, crazy stuff and blowing each other up in the Middle East and our politicians doing crazy, crazy stuff. But you can praise God if you see Christ in his place and you see the Lord in his rightful place. So Isaiah here, he ends up beholding the glory of God. He saw God on Mount Zion in chapter 24, verse 23. And if all he saw was the problem, he could never break into the song of praise that we have in verses 1 through 5. Remember back in verse 17, I think it was, of chapter, verse 16 of chapter 24, he sees those that are coming to the Lord in the great tribulation, but the last half of that verse, he says, woe to me, woe to me, woe to me, alas for me, the treacherous deal, treacherous. He's not clear yet. He just still sees the sin and the rebellion of man against God. And he's still tore up about that. But he breaks through at the end of chapter 24 and into the beginning of chapter 25, and he sees the Lord in his rightful place. And if all he had seen was sin and rebellion and unbelief, he could never really have come through to trust the Lord. You know, whatever it is you're looking at, end up by looking at God. Whatever it is you're looking at, your finances, your kids, your marriage, the state of the world, your job, whatever it is you're looking at, end up by looking at the glory of God and the power of God and the promise of God to you. And to highlight this point, I want us to turn to Romans chapter 4. So if you would, Romans chapter 4, verse 19. This is a powerful story that really just reiterates what happens. It just replays in Abraham's life what's happening in Isaiah's life in chapters 24 and 25. God had promised Abraham. Abraham is 100 years old. He does not have the ability to produce sperm anymore. He's sterile. And his wife, Sarah, she's barren. She's never had a child her whole life. But God came and promised them, you're going to have kids. You're going to have kids. You're going to have a child. And so we're told in Romans 4:19, without becoming weak in faith, he contemplated his own body, now as good as dead, since he was about 100 years old. He could not sire children anymore. And he considered the deadness of Sarah's womb. He looked at himself, he goes, not going to happen. He looked at Sarah, not going to happen there either. Yet, verse 20, with respect to the promise of God. So he looked at the problem in verse 19, but in verse 20, he looks at the promise. Yet, with respect to the promise of God, he did not waver in unbelief, but grew strong in faith. How? Giving glory to God and being fully assured that what God had promised, he was able also to perform. So Abraham was surrounded by death, his own reproductive death and Sarah's death and her reproductive capacities. He saw that. He was surrounded by death, but he surrendered to life. He was surrounded by death, but he surrendered to the promise of God. He was surrounded by the testimony of his own senses, but he surrendered to the word of the Holy Spirit. I don't see how God's going to do this. Now, a lot of people, well, when I was growing up, when I first came to know Christ and got saved, I was in the charismatic movement back in the early 70s, and was part, my church was kind of on the fringe edge of name it and claim it. And so someone would say at church, I've got a cold. Now, I never said this because it just never resonated with me. It just didn't make sense to me. And someone else would tell them, well, don't confess it, brother. Because if you don't confess it, it won't be a reality. But if you confess that you have a cold, it will be a reality. And that stuff just messed with my head. And I thought, well, you know, if you don't have a cold, what's that green stuff coming out your nose? I don't get it. Of course you have a cold. Abraham, he did not deny that he was dead in his reproductive capacities. He did not deny the barrenness of Sarah's womb. He goes, yep, not happening with me. And with Sarah, nope, not happening with her. He confessed. He saw the reality of the situation. Yet with respect to the promise of God, he did not waver in unbelief, but grew strong in faith, giving glory to God, being fully assured that what God had promised, God was able to bring to pass. He saw the problem. He camped on the promise, and the power of God came through him. And this is what's happening with Isaiah back here. He saw the problem. He's surrounded by the problem. He's been prophesying the problem his whole life. But he saw the promise of God. I'm going to come. I'm going to renew. I'm going to restore. I'm going to set this thing right. I'm going to purge. I'm going to save. I'm going to redeem. And he just camped on that. And his soul began to rise. And God is going to bring this to pass in the final days. The power of God is going to be seen on our planet. He let revelation and not reason have its last word. He let revelation and not reason have the last word. Now, if you're postmodern, that makes sense to you. If you're modern, it doesn't, because it might make us Christians sound like we're against reason. No one's against reason. The very fact that I'm using sentences where I put the subject first and the verb and the direct object tells you I'm using, you know, logic and reason and whatnot and communicating to you in a logical and reasonable fashion. But there are some things that are above reason. The church isn't anti-reason. So much of the Bible is supra. It's above reason. You know, we have natural, then we have supernatural. Supernatural. It's above the natural. And there are some things that you and I just can't understand. It's not that they're unreasonable. It's just that we can't reason them out. They're just stuff that's above my pay grade. There's stuff that's above your pay grade. And Abraham chose to camp in the revelation of God. And so Isaiah looked around and he saw all of the nations and all of the idolatry and all of the sinful practices. He goes, man, this thing's going down the toilet. But God revealed to him, I'm going to come and renew all things. And he chose to live in the revelation of God. And you have that same choice. Whether you're in debt, depression, you're discouraged, you're going through a divorce. I mean, listen, God speaks to us in the deepest pain of our lives. And God has a promise for you in the deepest pain of your life. And Abraham, with respect to the promise of God, he did not waver in unbelief. And so Isaiah was in fellowship with God, and the Holy Spirit was filling him. And notice what he says there in chapter 25, verse 1. He called God my God. You know, the religious man can say, the Lord, he is God. But the spiritual man says, you are my God. When someone says, he is my God, that's third person singular. He is my God. You is second person singular. You are my God. And you might think, well, thanks for the grammar lesson, Tim. I'm really bored now. You're taking me back to fifth grade, and I'm so bummed out right now. But listen, that switch between he and you, it's huge in your spiritual life. I had to go to church every Sunday morning, every Sunday night, every Wednesday night, and my mom was the choir it was the song leader at the church, and we had to open our hymn books to, you know, whatever page, you know, standing on the promises of God. And she, I mean, this was my mom for years and decades, you know, just up there leading the song service. And we sang all those, but all the words that we sang was he. When I gave my life back to the Lord and came back to this charismatic church, we sang you. We didn't sing he is Lord, he is Lord. Though that's true, isn't it? And you can sing that worshipfully. But they sang you are Lord, you are Lord. And for me, the greatest genius of the charismatic movement was not gifts of the Holy Spirit and speaking in tongues and all that. It was going from third person singular to second person singular. To go from talking about God, he, to talking to God, you. And I'm so jealous for you to make that switch. Now, you might sing it, you, like we have it on the screen, but I don't know if it's personal for you. I know when I first made that switch, I was so self-conscious to start from singing he to you. It's like when I did that, something in me said, this stuff just got real. I went from theology to relationship. And it had a very meaningful impact in my own spiritual life. Now, maybe it doesn't for anybody else, but I'm the one preaching now and testifying, so I can only tell you what happened to me, not what happened to you. Excuse me. But that's what's happening here. He's tasted and he's seen that the Lord is good. So, Isaiah could write what he did in verses 1 through 5 for two reasons. The first one is that he ended up beholding the glory of God. The second reason is that he saw the prophetic word coming true. You know, the nations that he had prophesied against, they did meet with the judgments of God. Whether it was Babylon, Assyria, Moab, Ethiopia, Philistia, Edom, Israel, Judah, all of these nations that are enumerated in chapters 13 through 23, Isaiah saw the judgment of God upon them. And he's praising God now, not necessarily for the judgment, but that the word of the Lord is coming true. Isaiah didn't worship only because the enemies of Judah were defeated. He worshiped because he saw the word of the Lord coming through. See, God had planned the destruction of rebellion against him. And Isaiah, he's just rejoicing now because he sees that this is unfolding. He had made a tour of the surrounding nations in chapters 13 through 23, and he has seen the hand of God on each one of them. And so he has this song going. Thank you, Lord, that your word is true. Thank you, Lord, that you perform what you had promised. You know, in our day, we see the world coming closer and closer to the description of the world that we find in the book of Daniel and Ezekiel. And in the book of Revelation, we see economic and political centrality. We see the isolation of Israel and the desperate need for the Middle East situation. We see the saber rattling of Russia and her allies. And this is all in the scriptures. This is all pointing to the latter days, those days in which Jesus Christ will come again. And so we see the world moving towards that. And we can decry the fact that Russia has invaded the Ukraine. Yeah, we should decry that. Yet at the same time, the Scripture speaks about a militant Russia in the last days. The Bible speaks about an Israel that will never have peace with her enemies. Boy, just these last couple weeks, so many bombs went off in Israel. So many missiles came into Israel. Israel sent their air force against so many targets in Iran, in the West Bank. It's just, there's just people being killed every week going on. And it will never be so. You hear about the two-state solution? Even if they have two states, it won't be a solution. I'm not saying politically it's not feasible. Politically it won't happen. But even if it happens, the bombs and the guns and the blood will still flow because of the implacable hatred that's there. And so we're to praise God as we see his word coming to pass. And so Isaiah here, he never takes his eye off of God. He never takes his eye off the victory of God. And as the earth is shattered in judgment, as the nations are splintered by powers they can't control, as the world comes face to face with the wrath of God, Isaiah sees God on the throne. And that's the reality that he's fixed upon in chapter 25. You know, it's easy to look out and to think that history is out of control. The economic crisis coupled with the deep political divide in our nation, coupled with all of the medical things happening, the disease that's ravaging our world, next to the nuclear saber-rattling of hostile nations, on top of radicalized Muslims, man, everywhere you look, there's danger. Everywhere you step, there's a landmine. And we want to cry out for help. But Isaiah wants us to understand that what we see today was seen by God long ago. And he speaks about plans formed long ago that are being worked out with perfect faithfulness. That's what Isaiah sees. Plans formed long ago being worked out with perfect faithfulness. That's what you and I are to see. Plans formed long ago, worked out with perfect faithfulness. And so Isaiah goes in chapter 24 from a world that's out of control. In chapter 25, he goes to the God who controls it all. Some of you live in chapter 24. Your life is just chaos. Everywhere you look, there's danger, debt, depression, divorce, disease, you know, bummers and all of that kind of stuff. There's no end to the trouble that you see. And you don't see the victory of Christ. Some of you live in chapter 25. I'm surrounded by the reality of a world falling apart. And yet I see the Lord on his throne. And what a glorious anchor that is to the soul. And so many of you who live in chapter 25, you can say yes, amen. Praise the Lord. I see the reality all around me, but I see the reality above me. And the reality above me is greater than the reality surrounding me. May this morning you get your eyes on the Lord. Lift up your eyes, for the judge is near, even at the door. Lift up your eyes, for your redemption draweth nigh. And the reality is, too, that some of you live in sin and guilt. And Christ has come to deliver you from sin and guilt. Christ has come to release you. Christ has come to forgive you. Christ has come to bring you into forgiveness and salvation.

0: 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Remember, unless the Lord builds a house, they labor in vain who build it.
1: Hi there, I'm Jordan. Jesus willingly gave up his life to become God with us and the God who rescues us. And because of his sacrifice, we can spend eternity with him. You know, there's no pain that he cannot conquer. There's no losses that he cannot fill. There's no hurt he cannot heal. And there's no life that he cannot transform. His death and resurrection proved that nothing is impossible for him and that we are more than conquerors because of Jesus. So thank you, Lord Jesus. Pastor Steve Converse is next with Graceful Truth.
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6: With SRN News, I'm Keith Peters in Washington. Police say three men were killed in a shooting at a San Diego mosque Monday, and both suspects are dead. Both suspects are believed to be teenagers, and the case is considered to be a hate crime. The shooting happened at the Islamic Center of San Diego, the largest mosque in San Diego County. The Islamic Center is about 9 miles north of downtown San Diego in Claremont. The Islamic Center is the largest mosque in San Diego County, according to its website. The campus includes the Al-Rashid School, and the website says offers courses in Arabic language, Islamic studies, and the Quran. On Wall Street, the Dow up by 159 points, the NASDAQ dropped 134, the S&P lower by 5. More details at srnnews.com.
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8: It started out as a test from the Pharisees. Lord Jesus, what is the greatest commandment? Not only does he give them the greatest commandment, but he follows it up with the second greatest commandment. We'll look at those today on this edition of Graceful Truth.

0: from Grace Bible Church here in Redwood City. Greetings and welcome to the program. Our time together today takes us to Matthew chapter 22, verses 34 through 40, the great commandment. So what is the greatest commandment? The setting, the setup, the plot of the Pharisees, it's all laid out here. And Christ comes to us not only to silence his critics, but to give you and I great hope as we live out our lives for him. Here's Pastor Steve Converse with today's broadcast of Graceful Truth.
1: As you're turning over in Matthew chapter 22, we find ourselves in verse 34 this morning. It seems that when people read this passage and focus on this passage of Scripture, they focus directly on verses 37 and 38. Which speak of love. Love the Lord your God and love your neighbor as yourself. If you know anything about our society, we definitely live in a love-dominated society today. You see people speaking about love all over the place, on TV, on ads, on everything. We want to fully understand what Jesus means by love the Lord your God and love your neighbor as yourself. And immediately people tend to jump right to those verses and kind of talk about love and end up in 1 Corinthians, the love chapter. I think this morning I want to dig a little deeper underneath these verses so that we understand the context by which we're reading them. And so to do that, we have to remind ourselves of our setting, where we find ourselves in the Gospel of Matthew. By this time, it's Passion Week. It's the last week of Christ, and it's Wednesday in our text. It's the Wednesday of Passover week. Friday, Jesus will give up his life on Calvary and be crucified. That following Sunday, he will be raised

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3: Today, he went to the temple rather than going to the Roman fort and attacking the Romans, as many thought he would do since he was going to be their deliverer. But he went to the temple, a religious site, and he went in and he threw out all the money changers and he threw out all those who were making money off the people, desecrating his father's house, which was to be a house of prayer, not a den of thieves as they made it. And then that night, after he cleansed the temple, he went back out to Bethany, and he stayed in the house of where he was staying there, Mary, Martha, and Lazarus. And so here we find his disciples. This next day, he came back into Jerusalem, and he went directly back to the temple, which he just cleaned, and he went in and he thought to start teaching. You got to remember, the Pharisees, the religious people of Jesus' day, were very upset with him at this point. They were ticked off at him basically for three reasons. First of all, he taught what was contrary to their own teachings. They were given the stewardship of the Word of God. They took that stewardship and they perverted it. They took the Word of God to mean something else from what it was written to mean. And they used that perversion to beat down the people, to make themselves look righteous. So he taught something contrary. It wasn't just the external part of your religion that mattered, but it was the heart. And whenever Jesus taught that, it flew right in the face of the religious leaders. And the second reason they didn't like what he was teaching was because basically he was more popular than they were. He was much more popular than they were. They took advantage of the people and made the people feel, you know, guilty and all those other things. Jesus came along and really rallied the people around him. They were just naturally drawn to this incredible teacher. And as the religious leaders stepped back and looked at this, they thought, hey, this guy's cutting in on our game here. We don't like this for that reason. And then number three, they saw his incredible power. The religious leaders of Jesus' day didn't argue that he did these miracles. They knew he did. And that's what really blew them away. And so you remember back earlier in Matthew, they said, oh, we can't dispute the fact that you're doing miracles, but you're doing it by the power of Satan, not by the power of God, which is just ridiculous. And so here's a man who contradicted their teaching. He was taking over their popularity, and he could do basically anything he wanted to do with power and authority. And he was a threat to them. He was a threat to their corner of their little religiosity that they had built up around them. And they wanted to eliminate him. They wanted to get rid of him. And how do you eliminate somebody who's so popular? You can't just go and say, okay, we're going to take this guy out. You know, the crowds would have turned on the religious leaders if they tried to do that. So they had to come up with a way. They had to come up with a scheme. And what they thought to do after they met together and they discussed this, all the religious leaders in Jerusalem there, they thought, well, you know what, we can't take this guy out publicly, but we can basically make him want to go away. And the only reason we can do that is because we can start asking him questions. We can begin to, in the people's minds, have them question his authority, question his ability to understand the scriptures. They were really looking to publicly discredit Christ, because if they thought if they publicly discredited him with the people or with Rome, either one, then they would come in and do their handiwork. Either the crowds would turn on him or the Roman government would turn on him and they would take him away and haul him away and have him killed. And so they made every attempt to make him look bad. And we see that attempt in chapter 22. Now remember, as they confront him with a series of questions, their underlying motive is to discredit him. They don't want an answer to the question. They want to catch him. They want to trap him. And so that's what their goal is. And so we see here that basically he had three basic questions, three groups of people that came to him. And the first one was they came to him and they began to ask him,

0: about the whole parable of the paying taxes to Caesar. And it says there that when they plotted, they wanted to entangle him in his words. And so they thought, okay, you know what? We can basically catch him in a trap here. They knew what they spoke, what he spoke about. Chapter 21, verse 45 says that when he was using these different parables and talked about them in this light, the religious leaders, they understood what he was saying. And so here they come and they try to trap him in these different questions. And the first one was with the Pharisees, the disciples of the Pharisees, along with the Herodians. And as they approached Jesus, they wanted to ask him a question that would get him in trouble with the Romans' authority. And so they asked him whether or not they should pay their taxes to Caesar. And Jesus answered that question in a very unique way. As a matter of fact, he basically turned him away. He says, you don't pay tribute to Caesar, you give to Caesar what is Caesar's. And he pulled out a coin and he said, whose picture is it on it? Remember? Well, give it to him. It's his. Why would you want to keep it? We don't worship idols. That was the whole idea. But he did draw a line at worshiping Caesar. We don't do that, but you can pay him taxes. And so he got out of that one. And they were confounded at his answer. And then the Sadducees came along, and the Sadducees, remember, they didn't believe in the resurrection. They didn't believe in a life after this. The Pharisees did. So here you see all these different religious groups coming together against Jesus Christ. It's not very different than what that is today. You see a lot of different religious groups when you stand up for Christ and what his word says, that they will kind of join forces against you. That's just what they do. So the Sadducees came with this second question in verse 23, and they wanted to know his view on the resurrection. And they've been probably using this question to trap the Pharisees who believed in the resurrection. And every time they would talk about this, the Sadducees would say, well, what if there was a guy who married somebody and then they died and they married and married and gone and on and on. And it goes on there. You can read it in verses 23 to 33. And they give this really ridiculous story, a bizarre situation. And it says that they keep on dying, and down at the end there, it says in verse 28, who in the resurrection, therefore, of the seven, whose wife will she be? So her husbands kept dying, and as was the custom, the other brother would marry to give her children. And so their little story said, well, they all died. Now, in the resurrection, whose husband will she be? And he answers it in such a way that blows their mind once again, saying that in heaven we don't have marriage. Don't you know? And so they tried to get him politically. They tried to get him theologically with that issue of the resurrection. And now we come to the third question. All right, two groups have failed. And now we come to the third question, and that's where we find ourselves in this context in verse 34. And we understand that they were trying to trap him. They were trying to test him. They weren't just asking questions. You know, people say, well, it's great to ask questions. Yeah, it is, if you're asking with the right motive. And so sometimes people have the wrong motivation. But here, that's what their case was. They had the wrong motivation in asking Jesus this question. And the way he answered each one of these questions in Mark 12, 34, this is what it says. When this was over, no man dared ask him any more questions. In other words, he answered them in such a way, it just blew their minds. They couldn't believe it. They had nothing else to say. So let's see what happens here as we introduce the scene here in verse 34. I'll read the text, verse 34 to 40. But when the Pharisees heard that he had silenced the Sadducees, they gathered together. And one of them, a lawyer, asked him a question to test him. Teacher, which is the great commandment in the law? And he said to them, you shall love the Lord your God with all your heart and with all your soul and with all your mind. This is the great and first commandment. And the second is like it. You shall love your neighbor as yourself. On these two commandments depend all the law and the prophets. Now, what we see here is rather interesting right from the very beginning. We see that Jesus is really confronted once again. The Pharisees heard, because they weren't there. Remember, they sent the Sadducees to Jesus the last time. So they heard what happened. And it says the Pharisees heard that he had silenced the Sadducees. He silenced them. That word silence is a word, is an interesting word. It doesn't mean that he just put his hand over his mouth. No, it means that he basically gagged them to the point where they were not able to speak. They had nothing more to say. It wasn't a voluntary silencing. They weren't saying, oh, we're not going to say anything more. No, they wanted to say more, but they couldn't. It's used in Mark 1:25 and of the silencing of a demon. It's also used in Mark 4:39 when he silenced the storm, or 1 Corinthians 9:9 of the muzzling of the ox. It's an unwilling silencing. They didn't want to be silenced, but that's exactly what he did. He silenced them. Silenced the Sadducees. Now remember, the Pharisees and the Sadducees didn't agree. The Pharisees believed in the resurrection, all right? And they took the whole Old Testament and they believed in all that. The Sadducees only believed in the first five books of the Torah, the first five books of the Old Testament. They didn't believe in anything else. That was it. And so it was interesting when Jesus answered them about the resurrection, he answered them from those five books. And so you see the Pharisees hearing about the Sadducees just being shut down. Now remember, the Sadducees probably have dealt with Pharisees before on the topic of the resurrection. And the Pharisees probably lost. They probably thought, they probably used the same question they used on Jesus to the Pharisees. And the Pharisees just walk away shaking their heads. How are you going to answer that? But Jesus was able to answer it. So when the Pharisees heard that the Sadducees had been silenced, part of them probably was like, yeah, you know, got them. We could never do that. Why didn't we think of that? You know, that's probably what they thought. But the other part thought, ah, now we got to devise another scheme. We got to devise something else. We got to get together. And that's what it says there. It says they gathered together. They were probably upset with the fact that Jesus didn't fall into the Sadducees' trap, but they were also kind of in their heart partly kind of rejoicing that the fact that at least Jesus believed in the resurrection. He wasn't like the Sadducees. And so it says they gathered together, which is kind of an interesting thing when you stop and you think about prophecy concerning our Lord and Savior Jesus Christ. Because really, just that little word there, the religious leaders gathered together, that means the Pharisees and the Sadducees, probably the scribes, they all gathered together thinking, okay, what's next? What do we do now? And it says in Psalm 2, it says this in verse 2 of Psalm 2, the kings of the earth set themselves and the rulers take counsel together against the Lord and against his anointed. So you see how even this little kind of small little gathering here in Matthew 22 of the Pharisees and the Sadducees against God and against his anointed one, the Lord Jesus Christ, was actually a fulfillment of prophecy. It really was. In Acts 4:26, it refers to that verse in Psalm 2. It says, the kings of the earth stood up and the rulers were gathered together against the Lord and his Christ. And so you see that Psalm 2 looked really forward to the cross, that they would gather against him. And then in Acts chapter 4, verse 26, it basically looks back to that time when they gathered against him. And so you see a fulfillment of prophecy right there in that place. And so this is the third time they're trying to catch him. The third time they're trying to catch him in his words, to paint a scenario where he just won't be able to get out of this one. He's going to tick somebody off. He's going to get the Romans ticked off or the people that are he's so popular with. Somehow we have to get him discredited in the eyes of the people. And so it says the Pharisees heard that he had silenced the Sadducees, they gathered together. And then look at what it says in verse 35. And one of them, a lawyer, asked him a question. Now why did he ask the question? It says to what? To test him, right? To test him. And Jesus uses this illustration really as an opportunity to talk about love. A love for God and a love for your neighbor and even a love for yourself. But let's look first of all here at this plot that the Pharisees put together. The first test of Jesus by the Pharisees was made through the disciples of the Herodians. It was political in nature. The second one was through the Sadducees, was theological, pertaining to the resurrection. And now the Pharisees are going to test him again in the area of theology. Now, when Jesus answered this crazy question about the resurrection that the Sadducees asked, he showed that even Moses taught the resurrection. That's what he quoted from. He quoted from one of the first five books of the Torah. And they just were silenced, it says. The Sadducees were verbally incapacitated by the Lord. And these guys were not at a loss for words, usually. You know, they were the typical religious people that just like to gab, gab, gab, gab, talk, talk, talk, get all the attention. That's kind of what they were all about. When the Pharisees heard that, they probably thought, hey, okay, we got to come up with something else. And so they sent one of their lawyers. Now that word there is really, you could refer to it as a scribe. You know, the scribes were the guys that were kind of up in the hills studying the word. They were every little letter and every little nuance. They wanted to know everything. They transcribed it. That's what they did. Okay? The scribes were totally focused on the word of God. They didn't want to be around people. They didn't want any of that kind of a thing. They were just kind of more focused, more intellectually driven by the text. Kind of like the Essenes. That's what they were. They were even further out. But the lawyer here, this word lawyer is an interesting word because some people say, well, that word shouldn't even be there. Matthew never uses that word. Well, he's just using a new word, that's all. It doesn't mean that he can't use it. All right? But what it seems to indicate is that this lawyer, whoever he was not just an ordinary scribe. He was kind of a scribe among the scribes. He was a top-notch scribe, you might say. And it says there that he came with the motivation to test him, to discredit him. So he was probably a cut above the religious folks of that group. And maybe in honesty and humility, he was even a cut above them. It seems that he was rather sincere just by the interaction here that we have with this lawyer. But he wants to test Jesus. That's his goal. They sent him out for that purpose. You go, use your wit, use your knowledge of the law, and you ask him a question that he can't answer, and then everybody will sit back and go, ha-ha, got you. And so, verse 36, you see the question asked, teacher, which is the great commandment in the law? Notice he addresses him as teacher. We've talked about this before. He wasn't probably being malicious here, as some of the other questioners were. Whenever they came up to him, you could almost hear it, you know, in their, oh, teacher, you know, oh, you think you know it all. This guy seemed a little more sincere. Maybe he was just a little more with it. I don't know. Maybe his motivations were a little different, but he was still there to test him. That was his goal. And so you see here his question, which is the great commandment in the law? What's the law? The law is of Moses. The law of Moses. Moses was everything to these people. I mean, everything hinged on the books of Moses. Especially for the Sadducees. That's all they accepted. The Pharisees kind of accepted more of the scripture. But still, Moses was a supreme figure in scripture in their religion. Moses had spoken with God face to face. He was the humblest man on earth. He had taken the engraved tablets of the law directly from the hand of God, remember? He was also a great deliverer whom God called to lead Israel out of Egypt to the promised land. So he was without peer among the people of Israel. God chose him. The Lord ranked Moses even above the angels. That little quote is in Romans 12:7. But from the beginning of his ministry, Jesus understood that. I mean, he's God, right? He understands all this. And he always answered their questions a lot of times. He said, I never came to abolish the law, right? I'm not here to do away with the law and the prophets, but I came to what? Fulfill it. That's what he said in Matthew 5:17-18. Until heaven and earth pass away, not the smallest letter or stroke shall pass away from the law until all is accomplished. He made that very clear. Even though he was the Messiah, God's own son, he wasn't preaching his own little message. He took his message from the Word of God. And because he did that, that's what kind of blew them away, how he handled the Word of God. And so they really had Moses up on a pedestal. And you have to understand the law was made up of basically 613 different laws. And they were split up. They would split them up into affirmative laws, positive laws, and negative laws. There was 248 affirmative laws. And they said, this is one for every part of the human body. They had 365 negative laws, and that was basically one for each day of the year. And so the laws were divided also between the heavy laws and the light laws, binding and less binding, all this. They had all this minutia that the rabbis put together. And they would spend hours and hours debating the silliest things concerning the law. And so here this lawyer, this scribe, comes to Jesus in front of everybody and asks him, what is the great commandment in the law? Now, I'm sure that they thought, depending on his answer, they didn't anticipate what he would say. But here's what Jesus says. Here's the question answered in verse 37. And he said to him, you shall love the Lord your God with all your heart and with all your soul and with all your mind. And the second, this is the great commandment, the first commandment, and the second is like it. You shall love your neighbor as yourself. So Jesus, without even hesitating, right, he responds and he gave this answer in total accord, not only with the Mosaic law, but even with their ancient Jewish customs based on that.
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13: The Gospel according to St. John chapter 9. Let's look at the first four verses. As Jesus went along, he saw a man blind from birth. His disciples asked him, "Rabbi, who sinned, this man or his parents, that he was born blind?" "Neither this man nor his parents sinned," said Jesus, "but this happened so that the work of God might be displayed in his life. As long as it is day, we must do the work of him who sent me. Night is coming when no one can work." Our theme is no time to waste. And we looked at the fact that Jesus shows us in this passage a couple of important things. Number one, that all of us are creatures of purpose. Jesus said that this man who was born blind has lived his entire life to this point in blindness and has been ignored by many, many people, was in the heart and mind of God. He was a person of purpose. And Jesus didn't just happen by him, it was a divine appointment. It was a day that he was to experience and encounter God through Jesus Christ. And it reminds us that we're all people of purpose. Our God is a personal God. He knows your life personally. However insignificant you feel in this big world of ours, you need to know that God sees you. He knows you. He understands you. He understands you better than you understand you. When you're going through your darkest hour, God sees you. And he cares about you. He understands where you are. I don't care what you're feeling like in terms of how you have been dismissed and discarded by other people. You need to know that you are important to God. If you feel like a Hagar, you remember Hagar back in Genesis where she was cast out from Abraham and his family. Hagar was discarded because she and her son had messed with Sarah once too often. And Sarah finally said, "Put that woman out." Said that to Abraham, "Put her out. She's got to go." And Abraham said, but sweetheart, she is the mother of my child, Ishmael. And Sarah said, yes, and put him out with her. And Abraham was troubled, but God spoke to him and said, do it. Because while you've got to cast them away, you got to know that I still am in charge of what happens. And they were out in the desert, had run out of their provisions, thinking they were going to die. Hagar put Ishmael under a bush and walked away saying, I can't watch my son die. And while she sobbed and wept, the Lord sent an angel, and the angel said, what's the matter with you? Don't you know that God sees you? And God wasn't just looking at her, but he was looking on her according to his divine purpose. And his purpose was her life was not to be destroyed. And he raised her up, provided for them, gave them water in the desert. And he told her, he said, not only are you going to live, but I'm going to make a nation out of your son. I want to let you know, you might feel insignificant, you might feel persecuted and discarded, but you need to know you're important to God. The other thing we learn here is not only that we're important to God, but that all of us are called of God to do some important work. Jesus said, I must work the works of him who sent me. There was an urgency in what he said. I must do it. And I want to remind you that you have God's calling on your life and you must get it done. If you want to be fulfilled, if you want to experience that true fulfillment, it won't come through the acquisition of material things. It will not come through attaining a certain career goal. Fulfillment is doing the will of God. Success is hearing God say, well done, good and faithful servant. You can be successful no matter what you have or don't have if you live your life according to God's divine purpose, which means you must do the things he's called you to do. There are some things that are not optional for the child of God, and doing the will of God is not optional. You've got to get it done. It's why you were created according to God's purpose. There are some things for you to do. If God has told you to have a certain ministry, you've got to do it. If God has told you to start a business in his name, you've got to do it. If God has told you to partner with a certain church, you've got to do it. If God has told you to give your resources to the kingdom, you've got to do it. You must do the things he has called you to do. There's a sense of urgency in what Jesus said. I must do the will of him who sent me. Must do it. And let me tell you, just parenthetically, if you're trying to run away from the will of God, it's an exercise in futility. When God's hand is upon you, you'll never experience peace until you surrender. You'll never experience joy until you surrender. Nothing will go right. You can make money, have a good job, have a great family around you, but there'll be an ache in your soul that never goes away because God has destined you for something that is of eternal value. Jesus said in one place, he that does the will of God shall abide forever. So you got to do the will of God. And if you're trying to run away from his will, the sooner you surrender, the better off you'll be. If God's been speaking to you about something, you've been trying to ignore it, read the book of Jonah. Read the book of Jonah. I've told you many times before, you can do the will of God and look cute. See, when God first said, go to Nineveh, Jonah could have been fine in Nineveh. He could have looked all good, gone to Nineveh. Sisters in Nineveh would have been seeing this young little prophet come through town. So, ooh, praise the Lord. Oh, praise God. Let's see what he had to say. Thank you, Jesus. You know, could have done that. But instead, he said, I got other plans for my life. Nineveh isn't on my radar. And so he took off in the other direction. If you've ever looked at a map, Nineveh was this way. Jonah went that way. Tried to sail away from the will of God. I've told you, it got so bad because when you're a marked person, you'll never have peace and joy until you surrender to the will of God. And he tried to go on a cruise. He got on a boat, tried to sail away from the will of God. God stirred up the water. He was on a boat full of people who didn't know God. They were pagans, but they knew something was up. You know, you can make things bad for folk around you until you get in the will of God. And people on the boat who didn't even know God were on there talking about God's trying to talk to somebody. Now, let's find out who it is, because, see, I'm trying to get to Tarshish. See, and I'm not trying to be stuck in this water because one of y'all. So let's just find out who it is. And Jonah said, hey, it's me. They said, cast lots. Lot fell on Jonah. Yes, it's me. If you toss me over, fellas, you'll be all right. I don't want to hinder your journey. They said, that's exactly what we had in mind. And the Lord prepared a fish, swallowed him whole, kept him alive. For 3 days, the Bible says, he cried out of the belly of that fish. And when he was spewed up onto land, God said the same three words he said before, go to Nineveh. Now this time, he's got to go with gook, seaweed, smells bad. But when you're called according to divine purpose, you must do it. You'll never have joy, you'll never have peace, you'll never have satisfaction till you do his will. And then we ended by saying, and you don't have all day. You don't have forever. Jesus said you must work while it's day, for night is coming when no one can work. In Bible days, of course, that was especially significant because without the artificial light sources we have, they were literally unable to do many things at night. Day was it. And that's the truth about your life. You only have a certain amount of time. You don't have forever to do the will of God. And you don't know how much time you have. You can think you know, but you don't know. We've all buried people that just shocked us that they left here seemingly in the prime of their life. And so what does that mean? That means you need to be doing his will today while it is called today. This is the day the Lord has made. This is when I've got to do his will. Now, here's what I want to say as I pick it up and share some more thoughts on this general theme. I want to suggest to you that you don't have time to waste, specifically with regard to getting your life right with God and other people. Getting right with God and other people. Now, I want to go back and visit a guy named Zacchaeus. Zacchaeus was a short man, and when Jesus was coming through his town of Jericho, he wanted to see Jesus, but the text in Luke 19 said he couldn't because of the crowd. And so he had to run ahead of them and climb above them in order to see Jesus.
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13: What I want to do is go back and look at what happened after he ran ahead and climbed above. Now, if you'll recall, he's a tax collector. He was wealthy. He made his wealth being a sellout of his own people. And he heard enough about Jesus to know that my life needs to be touched by this man. And he wanted to see him. So he ran ahead and climbed a sycamore fig tree, we're told in verse 4 of Luke 19, since Jesus was coming that way. Now pick it up at verse 5. Luke 19, 5 says this. When Jesus reached the spot, he looked up and said to him, Zacchaeus, come down immediately. I must stay at your house today. Look at verse 6. So he came down at once and welcomed him gladly. If you understand what's happening here, you'll understand that Jesus didn't just happen through town. Jesus was on his way, we're told in the Gospels, to Jerusalem at this point. He is headed toward his ultimate destiny of being betrayed, of being sentenced, of being crucified, and of resurrecting 3 days later. He is now moving toward that. But he knows there's another life to be touched, and so divine purpose calls for him to go through this town. Well, when he looks up and sees Zacchaeus, he says, Zacchaeus, come on down. I've got to go to your house and stay there today. Because Jesus understood that what Zacchaeus needed and what all of us need is for Jesus to move in and completely revolutionize our lives. I want you to understand that that is what the gospel is all about. It is to introduce into our lives one who comes to change us and to make us the people God has called us to be. I say that because we live in days where people have created their own brand of Christianity. And it is a brand of Christianity where you adopt some of the teachings of Jesus, you espouse some of the things he said that you like, but you do not let him move in to revolutionize your life. Consequently, you have a lot of people who want to profess a knowledge of or a relationship with Christ, but their life bears no evidence that Christ lives within. It is Christ in me that is the hope of glory, Paul said. Not me believing a few things Christ said, but Christ taking up residence in my life. If Christ doesn't take up residence in one's life, he or she is not a true believer. Jesus put it this way: unless you take up your cross and follow me. You've got to associate with him in every detail. And we have a brand of Christianity today that is not true Christianity according to the scriptures. We have a lot of people who don't love the Lord, they lust the Lord. The first and greatest commandment is to love the Lord your God with all your heart, soul, mind, and strength, and to love your neighbor as yourself. Well, today we have a popular brand of religion that lusts God. The difference is very, very clear. When one lusts, the emphasis is on me. When one loves, the emphasis is on the object of that love. When I lust, I seek to gain pleasure at your expense. But when I love, I seek to empty myself so that your will can be fulfilled, your best interest can be realized. And the Bible calls us to love God enough to let him into every area of our life and to dictate to us how our lives ought to be lived. But when you lust after God, you use God for a cosmic bellhop. Use God for gimme, gimme, gimme. And you don't care about his will in your life. If you want to understand it, just look at what happens in human relationships. Just look at any of you women who have ever been played by a man who pretended to love you, but it became obvious at some point that he only lusted you because the emphasis was on what he was going to get out of the deal. And so your job in his mind was to make him happy. And as soon as he didn't get out of you what he wanted, he showed you how he really felt about you. And the truth is, he felt that way about you all along. And so when you've been loved, someone has been willing to sacrifice for you. And that's a very different dynamic. Well, the same is true when it comes to dealing with God. And I want you to look at how Zacchaeus welcomed Jesus into his life. He didn't say, "Jesus, come in, but I'm going to set the terms. Now, I'll go to church if I don't have other things to do. I'll give a little money. Don't ask for much. And I'll make some adjustments in my life that make me feel like a person who is giving back. But I want to dictate and maintain control of the core issues in my life." He doesn't do that. He welcomes him in gladly. And when Jesus moves into your life, he doesn't move in, I've said before, to take up residence in your guest room. When Jesus moves into your life, he moves into the master bedroom. The only way he's coming in. He doesn't stay in guest rooms. Comes into the master bedroom, and you go stay in the guest room. Because he moves into our lives to revolutionize them. Here's a man who desperately needs a revolution. And only Jesus can do it. So he moves in to make changes. When Jesus moves into your life, he comes, he looks around your life, and he sees all the stuff that he wants to revolutionize. And the question is, have you welcomed him for that purpose, or are you disturbed by that idea? I want to let you know, you're blessed if you welcome him in to say, like Zacchaeus, come in and do with me and through me whatever you want. Then you won't be so traumatized, because he's coming in to make changes. If you're one of those folks who has accepted Jesus, but you're still trying to hold on to the reins and the control of your life, give him up, because he is intent on being Lord of your life. That's where the blessing is. That's where the glory is. That's where the revolution takes place, when he comes in to have full control. So he moves in, he looks around your life. He sees some things that just have to go. Have you ever seen some of these extreme makeover shows where they take people's houses and just completely rearrange them? Jesus does that at an extreme. Jesus comes in, looks at some things, some areas of sin, and says, okay, these have to go. He orders a dumpster. It pulls up. They sit it in the driveway of your life. Big thing. Because there's a lot going in there. When we come to Jesus, our lives are full of sin and dysfunction and all kinds of things. And this isn't a quick thing. God's going to be working on you for a while. And so he says, just dump it, just leave it here. It'll be here. And then he begins to go to work and target specific areas of your life and deal with you. Now, you know how it happens. Some of us try to contend with him. No, no. See, I need this. Have you ever tried to have a house cleaning, but folk in your family want to hold on to stuff that you're ready to release? I've told you before, I love every few years, I just look around my house and I say, it's got to go. I need the therapy of getting some of this stuff out of here. You know how you can just accumulate things? After a while, you look around and say, where did all this stuff come from? Where are all these piles? Where are these papers? What's in this bag? What's in that drawer? What in the world? And see, I can't deal with, at a certain point, that clutter gets in my head. Anybody there? Anybody? Get there. It gets in my head. I can't, after a while, I can't think. I need room to think. I need space. Every few years. And just has got to go. And so we find the things that can be donated, things that somebody else can be blessed by, but it's clutter in my house. Jesus will do the same thing in your life. And he begins that meticulous, lifelong journey with you of walking room by room, drawer by drawer, bag by bag, pile by pile, relationships, ambitions, attitudes, dispositions, besetting sins, and all kinds of things, and he begins to help you look through them.
16: Think of Jesus as a contractor, only he doesn't come to your house to do a renovation. He comes to do a total rebuild. 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
14: That is next time in our continuing message, No Time to Waste. 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
1: And good Make a Moment Monday afternoon. I'm Jordan. 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
5: with us on the news. I'm Keith Peters in Washington. Authorities say two teenage suspects opened fire at an Hispanic center in San Diego, killing three men before killing themselves. The slayings Monday are being investigated as a hate crime. That, according to Police Chief Scott Wall, the Islamic Center of San Diego is the largest mosque in San Diego County, according to its website. President Trump says he's holding off on a military strike on Iran planned for Tuesday because serious negotiations are underway. Trump made the announcement in a social media post on Monday after threatening the clock was ticking for Iran to strike a deal or fighting would renew after a fragile ceasefire. On Wall Street, the Dow by 159 points, the Nasdaq dropped 134, the S&P lower by 5. More details at srnnews.com.
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16: Walking in step with him, there is peace, there is tranquility, there is contentment, there is joy, there is satisfaction, troubles, heartaches, trials, burdens, yes, but beneath all that, I'm learning how to trust him, getting insight, seeing things I've never seen before, no different way to help somebody. In other words, when you're walking in step with him, listen carefully, you cannot lose. You cannot lose walking in step with him.
17: Do you have that kind of peace, tranquility, and joy that Dr. Stanley just mentioned? If not, you may be out of step with God. Today on In Touch, the teaching ministry of Dr. Charles Stanley, you'll be challenged to make a practice of aligning your life with Christ's life. Here's Dr. Stanley's message to lay the groundwork for walking in step with God.
16: Have you noticed if you're walking with someone rather briskly and you're walking in step with each other, it seems to be easier to walk, more freely, more pleasurably? There's just something about walking in step, and then somebody gets out of step, and just psychologically, something just happens on the inside of you. Well, the same thing is true when you and I are talking about walking with God, walking with the Lord Jesus Christ. Walking with Him, in step with Him, is one thing. Out of step is something entirely different. And I want you to turn to the fourth chapter of Ephesians, and this is where I want us to begin in this message. And I want us just to read those first three verses of that chapter. And while you're turning there, the first three chapters of Ephesians is all about what God has done for us in our salvation experience, and then the awesome spiritual treasures that are ours as a result of that. Then when he comes to the fourth chapter, he talks about how we're to live. How we're to live on the basis of two things, who we are and what we have. Who we are followers of Jesus Christ, and what we have is we have Him living on the inside of us, living His life in and through us. And throughout Paul's epistles, he's reminding us that we're in Christ and He's in us and He's working and living His life out through us. And so when he begins his fourth chapter, this is the reason he says, therefore, based on those first two things, therefore I, the prisoner of the Lord, implore you, plead with you to walk in a manner worthy of the calling with which you've been called, with all humility and gentleness, with patience, showing tolerance. Now, that doesn't mean just tolerating somebody. It means making allowances for their mistakes and so forth, for one another in love, being diligent to preserve the unity of the Spirit in the body.

0: Creative, far more powerful than a human physical fleshly body. We are to walk in such a manner that our character, conversation, and conduct is so much like his that somebody can't miss him who lives inside of us. Living the Christian life, and you hear me say this often, is serious business. We're ambassadors of the Son of God. We represent the Lord Jesus Christ. And when he says, I implore you to walk that way, he says it's essential, it's who we are, and if you'll think about this, we are an extension of his life. He's in heaven. We are exhibitions of his love when we love other people. We're demonstrations of his power when God works through your life and my life in the life of someone else. So we are very important in the eyes of God. And it's not a matter of prideful importance. It's a matter of submission to his will and allowing him to live and work within us. So in order for all that to happen, you and I have to learn how to walk in step with him. It's easy just to walk around, but to walk in step with someone, you keep cadence with them and so forth. And there is something, and the next time you take a walk with your husband or wife or friend, and you all take a little brisk walk, you just remember when you're walking in cadence with the other person, it's easier. When you are here and they're back there somewhere, it's a whole different story. So I would ask you this morning, that being true, how is your walk with the Lord Jesus Christ? Could you say, man, I'm in a mess. I'm stumbling all over the place. I don't know where I am. I think sometimes I'm running in God's backyard and I'm up here. I don't know where I am in life. Well, I want you to listen carefully because I'm going to help you if you let me. I want to show you how you can walk in step with the Lord Jesus Christ, and it's pleasant, and it's wonderful, and it's exciting. And you know, once you start walking in step with him, you will never be satisfied walking out of step with him. Because the truth is, all of us this morning are walking in one of two ways. I'm in step or I'm out of step. And so only you can decide that, and it's not for someone else to tell you what that's all about as far as your personal life's concerned. So let's think about what does that kind of walk look like? And as Paul says, when you walk in step with him, your life is going to look different. In fact, he says in the 6th chapter of Romans, he said, once you and I trust Jesus as our Savior, we begin to do what? To walk in newness of life, not like we used to walk. We're not walking in step with the ones we used to walk in step with. It's a new kind of life. And somewhere along the way, I think a lot of believers have forgotten the fact that it's a new kind of life. What makes it so new is this, that now it's not God up yonder and me down here doing the best I can. It's Jesus living on the inside of us through the Holy Spirit and doing what? He's the one who's living it out through us. You say, well, if he's going to do it, I don't have any responsibility. Oh, yes, I do. I have the responsibility to believe what he says, trust what he says, his promises, and to obey him. So the big question is, this is what I want to spend the rest of the time on, what do I have to do to walk in step with the Lord? Now, I could give you a lot of sentences and explain this, that, and that, and so forth. I'm only going to give you 6 words. 6 words, all it takes. Now, is it easy? I didn't say that. I said it was just 6 words. If you and I will practice these 6 words, we will walk, listen, in harmony, in concert with, in a way that you and I can say, sure, I'm in step with God. I'm not arguing with him. Don't have things in my life that shouldn't be there. But I want to just lay these out for you to think about, if you will. And the first word is surrender. Now, this is where, for most people, it all begins and stops because they don't want to surrender themselves to God. But this is the first step. That is, if I'm going to walk in step with the Lord Jesus Christ, I must surrender my life to him. That settles the issue, that now I acknowledge that, listen, that he's the one who's giving the direction about which way we're going. When he says to the left, we go to the left. When he says to the right, we go to the right. In step with him means, listen, I'm following him. Now, following him doesn't mean he's out yonder somewhere, but he and I are walking in step with each other. But before I can do that, I have to surrender my will to him, my desires to him. It's what he wants. Now, he's the one who's leading. So it comes to a matter of surrender. And when you think about, well, what am I going to surrender? Well, it's not a matter of what you're going to surrender. It's, listen, the biggest problem we have is not things, it's self. Self-will. What is it I must surrender to him? I must surrender my rights to myself and say, now I'm going to walk a godly life. And in order to do that, Lord, here's my life. So the first one is surrender. Now that's pretty evident. Now, the second word is sensitivity. Now, why do we say sensitivity? Very important. How are we going to walk in step with Him if we don't listen to Him? And I hear people, not too often, but and Christians who've been Christians a long time, well, I don't think I've ever heard God speak. Well, I can tell you right now, if you never hear God speak and you never hear Him give you any direction for your life, then you're not walking in step with Him. You can't walk in step with the Lord Jesus Christ and never listen to Him. Somebody says, well, I'm trying to do the best I can. Did you know that the Bible never says do that? The Bible never says do the best you can. The Bible says we're to trust Him. We're to rely upon Him. We're to lean upon Him. I must learn to listen to God. And the one thing that I prayed most about my children when they were very, very small, the one specific thing I prayed above all else, trusting God to get them saved early in life, is to teach them how to listen to God. I can remember when I realized that both of them knew how to listen to God. Both times, it was in two separate times, but both times we were praying. I was praying with Beck one time, Andy the other time, and when they started praying, I remember exactly where I was and where they were. I can remember thinking, God, He knows and she knows how to listen to you. What greater lesson can you teach your children? And yet we as parents oftentimes, we don't know how to listen to them. And so if you don't know how to listen to them, how are you going to walk in step with them? Because watch this, He gives direction. In other words, God doesn't say, report for duty. We report for duty and get direction. You have to learn to listen to Him. And I wonder if you know how to listen to Him. You say, well, I just come to church and I listen to the pastor preach and I think that's all that's needed. And so I just go from there. Well, let me tell you why that won't work. I can remember, I used to be in the Air Force ROTC when I was in college, and at some point in that period of time, we had lots of drills and so forth, and one of them was to march the rest of the company around the field. And so it came my time, and I'm going along doing fantastic, and all of a sudden, something gets my attention. And the moment it got my attention, I got out of step. And I had to bring everything to a halt. It was very embarrassing to me. Because here's everybody else walking in step, I get out of step, and they get confused. And I think about how many times have I been out of step? Because something got my attention, listen, that wasn't in the pathway in which Jesus may be leading me. And ask yourself that question, how many times have you been drawn away, or something came along and got your attention, next thing you know, you're heading another direction. You can't even believe you went in that direction. You got out of step. We get on our kids because we say, you're not listening. And the truth is, we do the same. You cannot walk in step with God until you learn to listen to Him. You say, well, is that difficult? No. Can you do it instantaneously? Probably not, if you never have. But I'll tell you one thing. If you say to Him, God, I want to learn how to listen to You. I want to hear You. I want You to speak to my heart. When you submit your will to the Lord Jesus Christ, and you submit your will on the basis that you want to hear God, not so you can get what you want, but so you can do what He wants you to do, God's going to speak to your heart. And you've heard me say this before. I remember a gentleman in his 70s who called. I called him back the next day, and I'll never forget what he said. He said, I've been listening to you all these years and learned this, that, and other, and so forth. And he said, but yesterday, I believe God told me to call you. And so we got in a conversation, and, you know, I mentioned to him what we'd been doing and so forth, and been praying for a building, and I finally told him I'd found one that cost $2 million, and I said, it cost $2,700,000. I said, but I believe I can buy it for $2 million. He said, you think you can buy it for $2 million? I said, yes. He said, I can handle that, and wrote us a check for $2 million. Now, that wasn't the important thing to me. The important thing is just what he said. He said, you know, I'm 70, whatever it might be. He said, for the first time in my life, yesterday I knew that God had spoken to me. And I think about how many people who are Christians who can't put their finger on a time when they can say, I know that God spoke to my heart and told me what to do at this point in my life. You're going to walk with Him and walk in step with Him, you have to learn to listen. You say, well, how do I do that? First of all, you got to want to. Secondly, you got to feel like that you need to. And then you might check yourself out and ask yourself the question, why do I want to do it? And I think about what Jesus said in the 8th chapter of John. This 8th chapter is a fantastic chapter about what's going on in His life. And He says, for example, the 28th verse, so Jesus said, when you lift up the Son of Man, then you'll know that I'm in He, and I do nothing. Listen, I do nothing on my own initiative, but I speak the things the Father taught me. And He who sent me is with me. He has not left me alone, for I always do the things that are pleasing to Him. You know why? Because He listened to the Father. The only way for us to walk in step with Him is to listen to Him and learn His ways.
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1: 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What can believers expect when they're walking in step with the Lord? Here's a Moment with Charles Stanley.
0: Now let's think for a moment of some of the things you can expect when you begin to walk in step with Him. First of all, you'll get to know Him better and more intimately. Most people know Jesus as a biblical character, just like some of the other characters in the Scripture. You'll get to know Him better. What do I mean by that? You'll get to know Him in an intimate way, that He's a personal friend, that He's with you all the time, that He has the best in mind for you. You will begin to understand who He is in a way that you've never known before. You'll begin to see things from His perspective. That is, you'll see good where you've not seen good. You'll see evil where maybe you've not seen evil. You'll see things that you've never even thought were important in your life, and all of a sudden, they become very important from His perspective. You'll go where you would never choose to go. Because you see, some people have the idea that if you walk with the Lord, it's just going to be ease, comfort, and pleasure, and prosperity, no? And sometimes you hear people talk about that. It's not true. It wasn't true in his life. It wasn't true in the Apostle Paul's life. It's not going to be true in our life. The Scripture says, for you have been called for this purpose, since Christ also suffered for you, leaving you an example for you to follow in His steps. When we walk in step with Him, He will lead us to go into those places that do what? That deepen that intimacy, that grow us up and mature us spiritually, and that make us the men and women He created us to be.
1: Visit us at intouch.org to learn more about aligning yourself to the principles and purposes of God. 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I hope you'll join us again for In Touch, the teaching ministry of Dr. Charles Stanley. 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
14: Well, Make a Moment Monday, May 18th. We're over halfway through the month already. And we're taking the Proverbs pledge, so reading chapter 18. And we're going to look at verse 10 today. The name of the Lord is a strong tower. The righteous run to it and are safe. You know, the Lord says, I am that I am. He is everything we need in every area of life. The Lord can be seen as a strong tower where the righteous run to him and are safe. And that is just such a precious promise for all of God's children. So pursue wisdom, take the Proverbs pledge, read a chapter a day, and then apply it to your life. 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
17: 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Therefore, we are in need of warnings. We're in need of those things that will tell us, danger, warning, Will Robinson. And that's what we're looking at today. 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

0: From North Creek Church in Walnut Creek, this is Walk Through the Word with Pastor Kent Dresdo. Hi there. Welcome to the program. As always, it's a joy having you with us as we spend time in God's Word together. Well, as mentioned, we are taking a look at some warning signs. And those warning signs, from God's perspective, show up in abundance throughout the minor prophets, as well as the major ones. But the minor prophet we're focused on today is Malachi. Join us there, won't you, as we understand what it means to guard our spirit. Here's Pastor Kent Dresdo.
1: Look at me, I'm crying and weeping at the altar, but I'm getting nothing out of it. What's going on with that, God? It feels like you've left me high and dry. Why are you doing this to me, God? That's kind of the sense of what the complaint is by the people. Malachi responds with a question of his own. How's your marriage going? How's your marriage going? Which sounds a little bit like a non sequitur, right? Like, wait a minute, time out. The people are protesting and disputing with God because of the fact that their worship seems so high and dry. And Malachi comes back with, how's your marriage? What's the connection? Well, you've already seen some of the connection by God's account in verses 10 through 12. But your spiritual health, brothers and sisters, is often correlated to your marital health. Hear that again. Your spiritual health is oftentimes correlated to your marital health. Malachi is stating here that there is a direct connection between the state of our worship at church and the state of our marriages at home. You could say that this church will only go so far as the strength of our marriages carry us. That's probably overstated, but there's clearly a connection. So how is it with your marriage right now? God's word is going to highlight several truths that can deepen your faithfulness to your spouse. I love this section. This is such a good section. To be fair, it should be heard as a bit of a rebuke. That's what Malachi is doing here with God's people. I hear that. I want that to be, that note to be sounded. But this is also a way for you to have your faithfulness to your spouse be deepened and strengthened. So the first truth to deepen faithfulness in your marriage is to recall that God was witness between you in your marriage. God was witness between you. Now look, we don't know all the components of an Israelite marriage back in this time. Like, we're not told this is what the order of service was like in an Israelite wedding. But this text is showing us that there was a part in the wedding ceremony where the Lord was invoked as a witness to the marriage. There was a portion of the ceremony where God was invoked as a witness to the marriage. By the way, there's two other Old Testament passages that seem to suggest marriage being called a covenant. Proverbs chapter 2, verse 17, and Ezekiel chapter 16, verse 8. So you could say then in your own wedding, God himself was bearing witness to the marriage vows you made. So go back and think about your wedding. I can think about some weddings that I've done. I actually think about one couple I just did. One day, it was very hot on this one wedding day, wasn't it? And so, yeah. And the vows that were said there, man, go back now and think about that on that day, in that moment, and recall that God himself was bearing witness to the marriage vows you made. He was a witness between you both. And he's going to ensure that those vows are fulfilled. Do you recall your marriage vows? You should go back sometime and listen to them again in light of this verse. And just be in awe of the truth that the King of Kings was witness to those promises that you made. And he will work to ensure that those promises are kept in your marriage. It's a glorious thing, right? But it's a sobering thing to think about. God is witness between you. And that should strengthen your faithfulness to your spouse. A second component of being faithful to your spouse here is to remember that your wife is your companion. Your wife is your companion. Now, the word companion is not oftentimes used with reference to one's wife. But the word is oftentimes repeated in Exodus, back in the construction of the tabernacle in Exodus 26 and Exodus 36. Can anyone guess how this word companion was used over and over and over again in the construction of the tabernacle? Take the two sets of curtains and couple them together.
2: With loops, you shall loop them with many loops. Loop them and loop them and loop them. Many, many loops shall be used. You remember all that reference in Exodus? Where we're like, man, that's a lot of occurrences of looping. Yeah, well, guess what? That's the concept here. The word actually coupled together in Exodus 26 and 36 is the word that illustrates the point here. Companion, coupled together. When something was sewn together in Exodus so that it could not be pulled apart, it's the same root form of this word companion that's used. So to borrow the use of this term from the tabernacle, you and your wife, brother, are looped, not loopy, looped together like unbreakable links in a chain. There, you truly are a couple. I hate it when people say, like, as a dating, we're a dating couple. No, you're not. You're not a couple when you date. You're a couple when you're married. You're just dating individuals. But you're a couple when God brings you together as husband and wife, side by side, sewn together, interconnected to each other. God's saying that the companionship of marriage was lacking in marriages back then. May it not be said of us in our marriages today, but that you look at your spouse and you're like, man, we are linked together. We are sewn together in every area of life. That's a marriage that honors the Lord. Isn't that great? Man, I love that image. A third element of deepening your marriage is to remember that you entered into a covenant with your wife. You're in a covenant with your wife. So I wear two rings. And one ring is my wedding ring, and then one ring is my new covenant ring. I got this ring actually when I graduated from seminary. My wife gave it to me as my new covenant ring, and this is my other covenant. I am in two covenants, one with my wife and one with Christ. Both I look at all the time. I'll spin them and I'll think about my covenant with the Lord or my covenant with my wife. They're sweet and solemn reminders of the two most important relationships in my life. Alistair Begg tells a story of walking through a town in Scotland as a boy. He walked past a church that had a sign out front that read, "We perform funerals and solemnize marriages." Is that the tagline we want at North Creek Church? Like, that's what we want to be known for? The young Begg was wondering, what kind of tired old word is solemnize? Shouldn't they say, he says, celebrate marriages? Who solemnizes marriage anymore? God does. God does. There are only several covenants that God makes throughout the entire Bible. And in every occurrence, entering into a covenant is certainly sweet, but it is often awe-inspiring, like awesome in the true sense of the word. Because in that very moment, your life is changing. You are entering into a covenant commitment for life, and there's no going back. That's not how marriage is being viewed back then, though. There were some documents that were discovered in the lower Egyptian area, in the upper Egyptian region in Africa, called the Elephantine documents or manuscripts. They were from a Jewish fort around this era. And in the Jewish manuscripts that were written down there, they were actually manuscripts that described the nature of marriage. So in this time, and in those Elephantine documents, literally marriage is described as a contract that you can enter into and exit out of, as long as it's mutually agreeable. And sometimes, even when it's not mutually agreeable. I mean, we thought we made up no-fault divorce in our country in the 1980s, right? Wrong. That was going strong back in Malachi's time. You could divorce anybody you want at any time. Exit into and out of marriages at any time. Marriage is being treated like a contract, and it could be voided as soon as it wasn't convenient, which is exactly the opposite of a covenant. And in so doing, they were dishonoring God. It's good for us to remind young people that wedding day, sure, we'll give it to you. It's a celebration. But it's a solemnization of a covenant that will last for a lifetime, Lord willing. Another way to deepen your marriage is not just to reflect on the fact that you entered into a covenant, not just to reflect on the truth that your wife is your companion, not just to think about the fact that God was witness between you, but number four, that the Holy Spirit is in your union. The Holy Spirit is in your union. Do you see that there in verse 15? Did he not make them one with a portion of the Spirit in their union? Now, admittedly, the Hebrew allows for some flexibility in translation there, but that's the essence of it, a portion of the Spirit in their union. It's good to be reminded in a Christian marriage that there are three parties in the covenant. There's the husband, there's the wife, and there's the Holy Spirit. He is in your marriage. He is the primary covenant partner. I love saying that to young couples. They're like, what? Huh? Wait, I thought I was just marrying my husband. You are, with a portion of the Holy Spirit in your union. So let the Holy Spirit's presence permeate your marriage. The Holy Spirit working according to the Word of God, let the Word of God permeate your marriage. A God-honoring marriage will experience the comfort of the Spirit in hard times. And a God-honoring marriage will experience the conviction of the Spirit in hardened times. And you can mark that down. That's the Spirit's work, to comfort during hard times, to convict during hardened times. This is a sweet and sobering truth about your marriage too, brothers and sisters, is that the Holy Spirit is in the middle of it. He's not on the peripheral of it. He's in the middle of it. And he's the primary driver of it. So you've got help right there in the middle of your marriage in the person and the work of the Holy Spirit. Man, I love that. I love that here. Let the Spirit strengthen your marriage. And then notice that God is seeking godly offspring here too. What was the one God seeking? Godly offspring. I officiated the wedding a while back, and I used this text for the message. I made a big deal, kind of half joking, half not joking, that the purpose of their marriage was to start having offspring. And I focused on the godly offspring, more on the offspring part, just knowing them and joking with them a little bit. So I made the point that whether through biological children or adoptive children, God wants them to have offspring that could lead to Christ. Well, guess what happened? They started their family that year. So on a hunch, I used this same passage in the next wedding. Guess what happened? Parents, have you ever wondered why God gave you that child, those children? There's one reason why he gave you those children. I mean, there's a lot of reasons why, right? A lot of reasons why. But there's one reason predominantly why God gave you these children. It's so that you would lead them to the Lord. I mean, that's the Spirit's work to regenerate their fallen soul and life. I get that, but God wants from you to aim these children at the Lord, to point them to Christ, to raise godly children. That's what God wants in your home. Parents, you should be praying and you should be parenting in such a way that your kiddos might, as they leave your home, live a life of godliness. I mean, we can't guarantee that they're going to walk with God. That's not up to us. It's up to him. But this is the parenting ambition that's paramount in your home. Your marriage exists in part so that you can have children, if God gives you the grace of them, whether biologically or adoptive, so that you can raise them in the discipline and admonition of the Lord. And this is a reminder for all of us who aren't married, by the way, that we can be praying for marriages and for homes in our church to stay at the good work of the parenting task summarized in one word here. What is God seeking in our marriages? Godly offspring. This does not mean, by the way, that God guarantees offspring. And you know this. We've talked about this before. And if God's not given you the grace of children, then he gives you the grace to walk through that and to maximize your life for God's glory in the ways that he's appointed. I've talked to, man, so many of you on this, right? You know my heart for you in that. But we should all be praying for us as a church for the next generation to come to Christ and then for them to train themselves for godliness. So God's word has showed us how to honor God in our marriages by marrying a saint, by being faithful to our wives, and now third of all, by being guarded in our spirit. Guarded in our spirit. Verses 15 and 16. This gets repeated twice, right? Look at verse 15 here. So at the end, guard yourselves in your spirit and let none of you be faithless to the wife of his youth. Look at the end of verse 16. So guard yourselves in your spirit and do not be faithless. What's the point? Be guarded in your spirit. Guard your heart, for out of it flow what? All the issues of life, Proverbs 4:23. That's saying basically the same thing, but applying it specifically here to marriage. So in this guarding of your spirit, we need to think about this the way that Malachi is calling us to in God's word along two lines. Number one, consider what God thinks of divorce, first of all. Consider what God thinks of divorce. One translation translates verse 16 as, I hate divorce, says the Lord. While another translation says, the man who doesn't love his wife but divorces her. The verbs are both third person masculine singular, at least in the Masoretic text. So it is best stated as he who hates divorce or he who hates and divorces, says the Lord. Either way, it's clear, though, what God thinks of divorce, which is why I put it up on the screen. What God thinks of divorce is what's important. He equates it with violence, with acts of violence. Now, we know that God allows for divorce, don't we? In the cases of sexual immorality, Matthew 19, verse 9. Paul allows for divorce if the unbelieving spouse initiates it, 1 Corinthians 7, 15. But taken on the whole, Paul's words stand as true that 1 Corinthians 7, 10, and 11, a wife must not separate from her husband, and a husband must not divorce his wife. I've just mentioned exceptional circumstances to those principles, but that's exactly what they are. They're exceptions, not the norm. The norm is that the marriage bond and the family bonds are divine institutions that cannot be set aside without severe consequence. Listen, everybody, that's why we fight so hard for marriages here at this church. Do you know how many hours we spend training and equipping biblical counselors so that they can serve people who are struggling in their marriages to regain their spiritual footing in their marriage? Do you know how many hours we've spent? I would guess it would be into the thousands. Just this morning, all of our biblical counselors were meeting together, and I walked in as they were praying, and just they were asking God for help to strengthen people in our church spiritually, specifically here, so that we can fight really hard for marriages in this church. And so I just want to invite you, like, if you're struggling in your marriage right now, number one, man, you're not alone. There's other marriages that are struggling here. This is a good place for you to be if your marriage is struggling right now. And we want to invite you to, like, let your life stage know about that. Let your community group know about that. You could ask for help with reaching out for biblical counseling help. You could do that all right now today. If your marriage is tanking, there's help here right now today. Okay? Like, the worst thing you can do is let your marriage tank because you're trying to do it on your own strength. You're trying to go it alone. Do not do that. The world is fighting against your marriage. In some cases, your own flesh or your spouse's flesh is fighting against your marriage. We want to fight for your marriage. God is fighting for marriage. Consider what God thinks of divorce. He hates it, which means he loves God-honoring marriages. And then consider what you think in your spirit. Consider what you think in your spirit. Malachi closes this section by restating guarding yourself in your spirit and don't be faithless. What that means is that he's expanding beyond just thinking about divorce here. He's expanding this matter of guarding your spirit into your inner man, into your heart life, into your thought life. And this is where the Lord concludes. In this, it's as if the Lord is saying that a frequent cause of spiritual decline and dullness in a person's life is because their thought life is violating their marriage. Either their present marriage or, listen, in a young person's life, their future marriage. We must guard our spirit when you see an attractive woman at the office, men. Or when you see an attractive woman around the church. Women, we must guard our heart against the charm of another woman's husband. Women, perhaps your husband has not had much success in his career. So you're battling subtle thoughts of blaming him or bitterness against him. He's not the man you thought you were marrying. Men, perhaps your career challenges have left you overwhelmed by life, and you subtly start to love being away from your home. You're finding reasons to not come home at night, away from the responsibilities of your marriage and family. We can so easily entertain secret fantasies in our head that lead us away from our spouse, from faithfulness to our marriage. But God sees all of that. He's not pleased with it. All these thoughts are subtle slides into faithlessness in marriage. So guard yourselves in your spirit, men. Guard your heart, women. Run to God with these thoughts. Lay them all before him in confession and know that he is faithful and just to forgive you of your sin and to cleanse you from all that faithlessness. And should you choose to do so today, you can know that you will have a cause for spiritual decline be removed from your life. Remember that God loves you. That's how this whole book starts. So you can get back to a place where you genuinely and sincerely in your spirit love your wife. God loves you, and so you can get back to a spot where you genuinely and sincerely in your mind love your husband. You can get there. It's not too difficult for God to do in your spirit. So can I just wrap this up by saying, husbands, live like your wife is your companion. Live life with her, not away from her, as much as possible. Wives, rehearse your covenant vows and ask the Spirit to unite your heart to your husband's. And then together, take some time to think through your parenting task. Man, is godliness the great goal of our parenting? Is that the great goal of our parenting? And if it is, then how are we doing? Ask yourselves that question today, this week, and maybe even ask your spouse, will you help me commit again to guarding my spirit, to be faithful to you and to you alone for as long as we both shall live? And as you do that, as you lay yourself open to your spouse, husband or wife, the spiritual fire that maybe has burned down to embers will more than likely be kicked back into flame as you honor God in your marriage, which will lead to you being able to honor God here at church. The two go hand in hand. So, Father, help us to worship you, to honor you, to glorify you in our worship by worshiping you, glorifying you, honoring you in our marriages. God, help us to be a church that fights for marriage. And even if we're not married, help us to fight for others' marriages over against the world that allows for any number of different little petty offenses to lead to a breach of a covenant. God, help us to be a people that diligently work to uphold our covenant promise in all the ways that you've appointed for us to here in your word today. We love you, Lord. Help us to love you more. Take us back to the place where we remember the love that you've had for us from the beginning, and the love that we have had for our spouse going back to the beginning of that covenant as well. And so, God, please save marriages in this church. Strengthen marriages in this church. We ask this so that your name might be honored among us. For we ask it all in Christ's name. Amen.
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4: Well, we have our Make a Moment Monday Lifeline with host Jessica Stan. There's always some lively conversation for the next couple of hours. And if you'd like to participate in tonight's discussion, let your voice be heard. This is a number to call. It is 888-367-5329. I'm Jordan signing off on this Make a Moment Monday. The Lord bless you and keep you. The Lord make his face to shine upon you and be gracious to you. The Lord lift up his countenance upon you and give you peace. You know, if you want to be on a winning team, just keep being kind because kindness wins. Have a good evening. Meet you back here a little before 6 a.m. tomorrow. We'll see you then.
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10: With SRN News, I'm Keith Peters in Washington. Authorities say two teenage suspects opened fire at an Islamic center in San Diego, killing three men before killing themselves. The slayings Monday are being investigated as a hate crime. That's according to Police Chief Scott Wall. He says a security guard was among the victims and that the two suspects were found dead in a vehicle stopped in the middle of a road nearby. The South Carolina House is debating legislation that could redraw congressional districts to help Republicans possibly win an additional seat in the November elections. Similar debates already have unfolded in Tennessee, Alabama, and Louisiana. President Trump says he's holding off on a military strike on Iran planned for Tuesday because serious negotiations are underway. More details at srnnews.com.
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15: So I heard about an older man who was speaking to a younger man, and this young man was a law student. And so the older gentleman asked the younger guy, hey, what do you want to do when you graduate? And he said, well, I'd like to get, you know, a position with a law firm and make some good money. And the older man said, okay, then what? And then the guy said, well, I'd like to get married and have some children and eventually get a good home to live in. Then what? Well, then I would like to maybe vacation, you know, a little bit more and eventually travel around the world with my wife. Yeah, okay, then what? Well, then I guess I die. And the older man said, then what? You know, we can spend our entire life chasing nothing. It's been said if you aim at nothing, you're bound to hit it. And there's a lot of people who are walking aimlessly through life with no real meaning or purpose. I'll tell you then what, ultimately life will come to an end. And then you stand before God. But you don't have to be afraid if you're a Christian. Because if you're a Christian, you can say along with the Apostle Paul, for me to live is Christ and to die is gain. Because we know there's an afterlife. And we'll spend it in the presence of God in heaven, reunited with loved ones who have died in faith, who have preceded us. And so I ask you, do you have a relationship with God?
14: You were created to know God. Find out how to begin a relationship with Him by going to